0: Yeah, and this is CNN.
1: Breaking news, a new report from the NTSB revealing construction on President Trump's ballroom may have contributed to a close call with his helicopter. On August 4th, Marine One took off from the Ellipse instead of the South Lawn because of the ballroom construction, but that location is not ideal when it comes to communicating with air traffic controllers. According to the report, when taking off from the Ellipse location, not all of the radio transmissions from Marine One can be heard by air traffic control.
2: Mass Tower, Marine One, proceeding as briefed.
3: Marine One, you said your proceeding is briefed?
2: Yeah. National Tower, that's Marine One, proceeding as briefed.
3: Okay, no 3 minutes, roger, proceeding as briefed. Marine One, you got traffic rotating off runway 1, E170.
2: Marine One, visual traffic.
1: The White House says that it is working with the FAA to ensure the president's continued safety.

0: And this is CNN.
1: Breaking news, a new report from the NTSB revealing construction on President Trump's ballroom may have contributed to a close call with his helicopter. On August 4th, Marine One took off from the Ellipse instead of the South Lawn because of the ballroom construction. But that location is not ideal when it comes to communicating with air traffic controllers. According to the report, when taking off from the Ellipse location, not all of the radio transmissions from Marine One can be heard by air traffic control.
2: Mass Tower, Marine One, proceeding as briefed.
3: Marine One, you said your proceeding is briefed?
2: Yeah. National Tower, that's Marine One, proceeding as briefed.
3: Okay, no, 3 minutes, roger, proceeding as briefed. Marine One, you got traffic rotating off runway 1, E170.
2: Marine One, visual traffic.
1: The White House says that it is working with the FAA to ensure the president's continued safety. And thank you so much for joining us tonight. AC 360 starts now.
4: Good evening. We're focusing on the devastation in Nepal tonight, where even as the number of dead and missing climb, there is a, quote, high risk tonight of more flooding and possible destruction. We have been getting new images today of what it looked like yesterday. This is new video from yesterday. A wall of water, glacier ice, boulders, and debris tearing down a steep mountain valley on the Nepal-China border at estimated speeds averaging 120 miles an hour, slamming into buildings, vehicles, people along the riverside, destroying everything in its path. The fear now centers on the landslide that touched this off. It created a kind of

0: Tara, bazar bunda avro poyruga ha. Gadi. Gadi hai, nu gadi. Oh my god.
1: It is incredible. Other video shows people trapped in a house with raging waters on one side, a sea of mud on the other, deep enough to float a truck. Yet more new footage captures people fleeing as floodwaters enter a village marketplace. Again, the floodwaters, which you can see here, pushing around a boulder the size of a large car as if it were nothing. The water moving so fast with so little warning that thousands simply could not escape in time. Rescue crews are now battling the very conditions the flooding created. Entire villages buried in mud, roads in and out cut off. This video is from the Nepalese army as they try to work to rescue survivors. Authorities say nearly 400 people have been killed, with more than 1,300 still missing. At least 700 of them from two dozen countries around the world, including 90 Americans who are known to be unaccounted for tonight. There's a lot to get to over this hour. Those numbers almost certainly will change.

0: Change in the death toll climb. It is certainly a difficult night. CNN's Hanako Montgomery managed to spend some time in the flood zone today. She joins us now from the capital, Kathmandu. Hanako, what have you been able to see in the affected areas?
1: Yeah, Anderson, on Thursday evening local time, we were trying to go up a road that leads to the worst affected areas high up in the Himalayan mountains. But because that road was so badly damaged due to the mud and the debris that the floodwater was bringing in, we could only get so far. But even those villages downstream, I mean, the devastation we were seeing was completely catastrophic. Homes submerged in mud water, windows and doors completely broken. I mean, those homes are completely unlivable now. We saw one gas station also totally inaccessible as there was mud a couple of feet high. I mean, that is just how much mud this floodwater has been brought in. And we were speaking to some locals there in those villages, and they told us that because there's been no power, no electricity, it's been really, really difficult to speak to their loved ones and to see if they're alive. We actually spoke to one local mayor who said that he had no idea how many people in his village were dead or alive because, again, it's just been that difficult to get any information, Anderson. And you can only imagine that the further up you go, up those Himalayan mountains, the devastation, the harrowing stories of survivors just gets worse and worse, Anderson.
0: What's the status of search and rescue efforts? I mean, are there enough people working on this or helicopters? What is it like?
1: Yeah, Anderson, the Prime Minister Balendra Shah has ordered an all-out effort to find the remaining survivors and get them assistance. And actually, we're in front of the Kathmandu domestic terminal. We're at the airport right now, where just yesterday we saw a lot of military choppers, helicopters, and flights delivering aid to those Himalayan mountains. They were getting supplies from international aid organizations like USAID. Those helicopters were also bringing survivors back to the capital who might need medical assistance. And actually, this area right here, it was becoming a hub for family members to get more information to see if their loved ones might be on those helicopters. But Anderson, some of the rescue efforts have been hampered due to the potential second flooding that we might see if that dam bursts. We also are seeing, of course, forecast for rain over the next couple of hours and days. That could also hamper efforts. So right now, what we're hearing on the ground from our sources is that people are rushing to get as many survivors out as possible as the sky is still clear. And then again, of course, once that rain comes and potentially that second flood surge happens, of course, we might

0: were glowing together. So it was difficult to tell. But then we helped them with mapping the
1: So
0: entire area to get an idea of the destruction. Yeah.
1: the hope is these thermal imaging, you're with these drones, you might actually be able to help locate survivors on through thermal imaging. Is that correct? How does that work?
0: That is very correct. So the thermal drone detects heat sense. It has sensors that detect any kind of heat signals in the area, right? So we usually use it for wildlife filming. But then on this mission, we went and scouted the first 5 kilometers of the riverbank to see if there were any survivors. And I think because a lot of mud and debris was covered through the whole riverbank, we didn't get any signal. We only saw glowing rocks that were still retaining some heat from the day. And so we didn't get lucky with that, but then we focused the rest of the trip on mapping the entire river to see the scale of the infrastructural damage.
1: And how are current weather conditions impacting, the drone's ability to fly, obviously helicopters, any kind of rescue missions?
0: The weather conditions were quite challenging because we got there around 3:30 in the afternoon. On Thursday, the day after the flood. So there was a lot of rain, but the drones are fairly weather sealed. They're not completely waterproof, but we still flew them for 2 hours into the rain. And then the helicopters were coming back and forth. So we were as if doing our own air traffic control manually. So we had to, in some cases, we could reach helicopters, and the helicopters had a have a device that they can switch on so that you can see the helicopters on the drone in terms of distance and altitude. So we had to coordinate in that way. And we had to also work with the army to maintain that all helicopters fly at certain height, and then the drones fly all the way down at the river basin at a certain height. So it was quite tricky because of weather, and it was quite limiting. We could only take off every now and then because of weather and helicopters, too many helicopter flights in the area.
1: This is a dumb question, but you can see thermal imaging during the day with these drones, and are you seeing it in real time on a monitor, or is it something you can only see afterward?
0: Yes, so we are seeing real images live on the monitor. The feed is just happening as it is on the monitor. There's almost no lag. And so, of course, it's better during the evenings and at night, especially when there's less heat in the area, when less the hills, slopes, and the ridges and the rocks are not as glowing, right? So you pick up heat senses from living beings easy. But,

0: D, and this is CNN.
1: Welcome back. We're covering the disaster in Nepal. New video posted on social media showing the deadly wall of water tearing through villages on Wednesday. Tonight, officials say the death toll has risen to almost 400 and more than 1,300 others are missing. That includes, according to the State Department, 90 Americans. Now, yesterday, the State Department said it had pledged $500,000 to relief efforts. It also says it is deploying a disaster response advisor to the region. Here's what President Trump said about it today.
2: We've called Nepal and we've offered any help that they need. You know, we have a very good relationship with Nepal. And that was a brutal, that was mud and water as a mixture. Nobody's ever seen anything quite like that.
1: He also said he did not expect that every unaccounted for American would be found alive. CNN's Will Ripley has more on the missing.
3: This is New Yorker Rashi Shashidharan enjoying her vacation in Nepal. The 14-year-old and her mother Rekha have been missing since a catastrophic flash flood hit the Nepal-China border, destroying villages and infrastructure on Wednesday. They are just two of several missing Americans and hundreds of foreign nationals among the thousands missing since the disaster struck. The eighth grader and her mom spent a few days in Nepal's capital, Kathmandu, getting used to the high altitude before heading off on a Hindu pilgrimage with a group tour in the now impacted region.
4: This is Rashi enjoying her

0: among the many more are Ramesh and Neelam Sharma from New York. The couple was on a religious pilgrimage with a tour group and had just crossed the border from Nepal into China when the destructive wall of water, glacier ice, and debris hit the area. I spoke with their daughter and son, Radhika and Akash Sharma, just before air. Dr. Sharma, thank you so much for speaking with us. I know your brother Akash is there for support, and I'm glad you guys are together. I'm so sorry for what your family is going through right now. When was the last time you had contact with your parents? Have you had any word about them?
1: First of all, we really appreciate you sitting down and talking with us because we want to get the word out and we ultimately want them to be brought home. The last time we heard from them was Wednesday morning at 8 a.m. They were at the border and we believe that it was confirmed that they had crossed the border to the Tibet side. And this was about an hour before the floods occurred in that area.
0: And you've heard that through the tour agency that they were with?
1: Yes, so we've heard that through the tour agency manager. He's based in Kathmandu, and he had really close contact with the three tour guides that were with my parents and their group. But after that period, they have not been able to contact them at all.
0: And I know you're hopeful that they crossed over to the Tibet side. Is that because it seems like the damage was more on the Nepalese side?
1: Well, we're hoping because I think one of the last things that was told to the tour agency manager was that they had successfully crossed the border. Other than that, I don't know. I know the Nepalese side, unfortunately, has like fared the worst part of the destruction. I don't know. We really hope that they made it through the Tibet side.
0: And I know, obviously, you are desperate for information from government officials, rescue workers, anyone with contacts at hospitals in the region, anyone who may have been in a different tour group and seen anything. Have you been able to contact other people?

0: go to the different hospitals, try to figure out which hospitals have had or treating patients that are rescued from that area, try to see if I can find my parents, and then try to talk to, you know, anyone who will talk to me, like the police, the Red Cross, anyone I can get information from, really. Because I know that information is going to be really valuable, especially getting it right there, like in real time from the ground. So, yeah.
1: Can you tell us about your parents? What was this was a religious pilgrimage.
0: Yeah. So my parents are, they live in New York City. They're U.S. citizens. They've lived there for the last 30 years. We're both born and raised in New York City. They're really hardworking, down-to-earth people. They put both of us through college. They put me through medical school. They just retired a year ago. And finally, after all the work that they put in with us, they were, and we kind of pushed them to go live your life, go travel. And they are pretty religious. And so they had been exploring and researching this religious pilgrimage to Mount Kailash, which is really, really special to a lot of Hindus. It's the home of Lord Shiva. So they, one of their friends who's actually in the group with them, who's lost as well, she had done this tour many times. And so they were going with her and the tour group that she trusted. We just didn't realize that this was going to happen and our world was going to turn upside down.
1: Yeah. Well, Radhika and Akash, I wish you the best, and I hope you get information soon and quickly. And I hope somebody sees this and has some information. And I'm sure I'll be praying for you and a lot of people as well. Thank you so much.
2: Thank you.
0: Thank you so much.

0: It's absolutely horrifying to see the scale and the speed. This was a remarkable event, and it does not bode well for not only finding survivors, but for rebuilding this area in the future. It wiped out the Friendship Bridge, which got wiped out a year ago in a much smaller flood. But this area is only one of two, important ways to get into China from Nepal, to get into Tibet. And the fact that it's going to take a long time to rebuild the roads, I mean, more than 20 miles of roads were wiped out. So this is going to have a lasting impact. The immediate aftermath is horrifying in trying to rescue people, but the long-term effects for people who work in Nepal and know what's lies ahead is really discouraging, what it's going to take to come back from this.
1: You've written extensively about the climb up Mount Everest, and how that's changed in the 30 years since you climbed it. How specifically has Nepal as a whole changed in that time?
0: Not for the better. It's more corrupt. It has greater problems. The government has failed over and over again, from the Maoists to, I mean, and last year there was another election, very optimistic. Young people, Gen Z, they called themselves, the political movement, elected a young, promising engineer rapper who promised reform. And it looks like this is going to be another failed government. He is not living up to the expectations. So, I mean, there's so many problems in this country, and the government is so dysfunctional. Nepalese have a spirit. They have this saying, "Ke garne," it's sort of, whatever, we deal with it. And it's too bad that they have to have that, but they've got it at least, so they'll keep trying. But this is bad. This reminds me of the 2015 earthquake that killed about 9,000 people and left 600,000 people homeless. I don't think this, I hope not, it'll be those kind of numbers, but looking at these videos just makes me sick to my stomach.
1: Is there anything people could have done to prepare for something like this?

0: years. So seeing the images, what goes through my mind is layered, to be honest. Variety of professional orientations to understanding the cascading hazard impacts, but also the local impacts is it's terrifying, and I know a lot of people have been impacted. But what happened here, as you know, and I think you've discussed a bit in previous conversations, is a large-scale glacial collapse on the north side of the Langtang Range, then fell down and impounded or blocked the river of the Lende Kola, and then that created a dam that backed up over a period of time that then burst out in a rapid outburst flood, a lake outburst flood of that dam that then swept down and impacted the Chinese border and a variety of settlements below in Rasuo District, where I've spent, again, a lot of time. The process is a different variation of a cascading hazard chain. We've had several events in the last few years across the Himalayan region that have had different combinations or different interactions between hazards in sequence in high elevation regions. The mountain cryosphere or the frozen world, things are destabilizing quickly, and there's all kinds of slope failures and detachments that can then trigger these long run-out extreme flow events. What you're seeing on the screen is the deposit at the bottom of this, the first phase of this event, where this glacial detachment led to an avalanche or a landslide that blocked the river entirely. And here you're seeing the deposit that remains there in the river and a small lake that's formed in the river and the deposit itself.
1: And Alton, I understand you're set to go to a different part of Nepal next month to try to help develop plans for community preparedness and glacier hazard management. What would it have taken, if anything, to have seen something like this coming? Is that possible?
2: I don't think it's possible.

0: areas are going to react to a warming climate. So I think that, you know, these kind of events are probably something we will see much more of in our lifetime. And as Austin mentioned, this isn't the first time that this has happened. Last year, in this very same river, in this very same area, there was another massive flooding event that killed 18 people. This is something that's become very regular in Nepal, unfortunately, and in the surrounding areas.
1: And Austin, do you agree with that? And how concerning is this other massing of water that Chinese authorities and others are watching?
2: Yeah, I agree with that completely. The basic idea is that climate risks are evolving faster than we can keep up with them. There's been a number of events in just the last 5 years alone, extreme flow events similar to this with different cascading hazard chains that have proven that we often don't know where to look. As Alton said, if you know where to look, it's much easier to implement a monitoring process and build something that can generate an early warning perhaps. But here, a dozen of the last 15 events have come from places that sort of blindsided us. So climate risks are evolving faster and overwhelming our existing plans and introducing new levels of uncertainty beyond which we haven't seen before. So we're learning from every single event. To the second part of your question about this, about the current state of these lakes, the lakes that are formed in the flow path of the main event have been changing and growing in dimensions over the last 24 hours. They are much smaller, I should say. There's one on the river itself that we saw, and there's one further up, just below the fracture in the glacier that was formed. They're between each of them is about a tenth of a square kilometer. They're growing in volume, but they are not significant in. They're not insignificant, but they're not to the extent if they failed that they could trigger an event on the scale that we saw. It's more likely that they would trigger a smaller flood event that would go in the same flow path and that would have much more limited effects. There is a concern for those who are doing search and rescue, for example, and operating in the river corridor itself, trying to recover materials from that corridor. But this is now being monitored much more closely. The challenge with these lakes is tracking them in the coming days if their weather system arrives and if it comes to the area and the lakes, the volume behind the lakes, which is difficult to estimate, continues to grow. They could release water, but that water could be released slowly as well as suddenly. So this morning there was a lot of media coverage and saying it could be bigger than the last one. I think it's fair to say that it would be a more limited flow, even though it would be it could be a cascading hazard chain, it would be a smaller one.
1: Well, that's a little bit of good news right there. Alton, I mean, I understand there were kind of warning, some sort of warnings. I don't know if they're sirens or signals for flooding, but for that they're not prepared for something like this, for a sort of massive breach all at once. Is that correct?
3: Yeah, absolutely. And one of the things really not being discussed is that you have to realize that if this event happened, if we had this massive detachment of glacial ice and rock, which I think is connected with the degradation of permafrost, even at the highest altitude, that's becoming unstable and that's becoming part of the triggering process. But if we'd had this event that turned into a flood, okay, a hyper-concentrated slurry or whatever you call it, this would have been called a glacier event, a glacier flood event. When it destroys villages and cities and kills people downstream, it becomes a catastrophic event. One of the reasons it's a catastrophic event is because of all of that building down in floodplains. Now, Nepal in the last 20 years has undergone massive urbanization, building in areas that are prone, historically prone to flooding. And that's why we're getting these massive catastrophic events. So if you look at photographs taken 50 years ago, villages were up higher.
1: Yeah. And also, I know that's something you are actually working with in communities and warning them about building in areas that have flooded in the past. Alton Byers, appreciate it. We

0: and this is CNN.
1: Quick update on the flooding. According to the Nepali government, 573 people have been rescued from the mud and high waters. More than 13

0: and this is CNN.
1: Quick update on the flooding. According to the Nepali government, 573 people have been rescued from the mud and high waters. More than 1,300 remain unaccounted for. Nearly 400 people have died. The UN has emergency teams on the ground, but says that access by road to the worst hit areas is difficult at best. If you want more information on how you can help, go to CNN.com/impact. 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We've been getting a lot of wonderful voicemails and videos from listeners about what Dolly Parton meant to them. We're going to play some of them tonight on the program at 9:15, but here's a preview.
2: My name is Tina. When I was 5 years old, I would act out that song, Me and Little Andy, and my mom would just laugh. To this day, I have the memory of my mom, who I lost 4 years ago, watching me perform Me and Little Andy. And I think Dolly Parton was the greatest gift. I hope that she can see how much she meant to so many people. I love that we can all grieve her together.
3: My name's Autumn. In 2022, when I had an extremely traumatic birth with my first daughter, one of the only songs that I could bring myself to play was Dolly Parton's Light of a Clear Blue Morning. And then 2023, I'm back in the hospital for a scheduled C-section.

0: 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We've been getting a lot of wonderful voicemails and videos from listeners about what Dolly Parton meant to them. 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
1: My name is Tina. When I was 5 years old, I would act out that song, Me and Little Andy, and my mom would just laugh. To this day, I have the memory of my mom, who I lost 4 years ago, watching me perform Me and Little Andy. And I think Dolly Parton was the greatest gift. I hope that she can see how much she meant to so many people. I love that we can all grieve her together.
2: My name's Autumn. In 2022, when I had an extremely traumatic birth with my first daughter, one of the only songs that I could bring myself to play was Dolly Parton's Light of a Clear Blue Morning. And then 2023, I'm back in the hospital for a scheduled C-section with baby girl number two. And I gave the nurse my phone and said, here's my playlist. And she just turned it on. And it was just happenstance that Light of a Clear Blue Morning was playing the moment the doctor had pulled my second sweet baby girl into the world. It's really hard that that light that is Dolly Parton and has been with so many people through some of their worst moments isn't here on earth with us anymore.
3: Hi, Anderson. This is Susan Heim. In preschool, my son Charlie was part of her imagination library. He loved getting a new book each month, and he loved when I read them to him. After Charlie died last year, I donated some of the books to his school for his classmates to enjoy, but I kept some of his favorites. Last night, I made a donation to the imagination library in memory of Charlie and Dolly. I know Dolly will be missed by everyone.
4: My mom, Patricia, was a huge Kris Kristofferson fan. She ended every conversation with the phrase, I love you to the moon and back. So after her death in 2022, I

0: C-section with baby girl number two, and I gave the nurse my phone and said, here's my playlist, and she just turned it on, and it was just happenstance that Light of a Clear Blue Morning was playing the moment the doctor had pulled my second sweet baby girl into the world. It's really hard that that light that is Dolly Parton and has been with so many people through some of their worst moments isn't here on earth with us anymore.
1: Hi, Anderson. This is Susan Heim. In preschool, my son Charlie was part of her imagination library. He loved getting a new book each month, and he loved when I read them to him. After Charlie died last year, I donated some of the books to his school for his classmates to enjoy, but I kept some of his favorites. Last night, I made a donation to the imagination library in memory of Charlie and Dolly. I know Dolly will be missed by everyone.
2: My mom, Patricia, was a huge Kris Kristofferson fan. She ended every conversation with the phrase, I love you to the moon and back. So after her death in 2022, I stumbled on a duet that Kris did with Dolly of the song From Here to the Moon and Back. And I put that song on repeat in those early days when the grief was just too big. And I turn to it whenever I need to feel close to mom, so. Two very special ladies who were both such givers. Rest in peace, Dolly.
3: My name is Jen McElrath. Losing Dolly connects me to the grief of my father because Islands in the Stream is my favorite song, and he would play it on an 8-track. It was this gift that I would get anytime he would want to play it, and then after he passed, it was a gift as well to connect me to those times in the car with him. So now that she's passed, the connection is just another moment of grief and gratitude intertwined.
4: My name is Maura Johnston, and yesterday I was in the post office, and a guy behind me walked in and said to everyone, Dolly Parton died. And there were probably a dozen or so people in the post office, and at least half the people burst into tears. And I thought, you know how some days you wake up and you know, I will remember this day forever. Today, I didn't wear a bra all day because some lady on the internet suggested that we do our boobs at half staff for Dolly, and I thought, well, I can definitely do that. I don't know how she got everybody to love her. I think she did the hard work of loving everybody first, and then everybody respected her opinion whether we shared it or not. We have to do the hard work of caring for each other first.
5: 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I hope you join me there in 15 minutes. The news continues. The Source with Caitlin Collins starts now.
6: The Gulf of Mexico, the Kennedy Center, and now Lake Ontario? President Trump's latest rebrand that is facing blowback tonight. I'm Caitlin Collins, and this is The Source.

0: throughout his second term in office, President Trump has tried to rewrite the global order in ways big and small, including by relabeling maps. In the Oval Office today, that effort took the form of mockery and contempt for a nation which is not only America's second largest trading partner, but also has, at times, sent its own sons and daughters to serve alongside U.S. forces.
1: I guess the purpose of this more than anything else is we're going to be changing the name of Lake Ontario, effective immediately, to Lake America. We can't let the whole Canadian thing, it's been going on for decades, and it has to come to a stop. So the lake change, Lake of America, was something I've been thinking about for a long time. The Canadian officials have treated us very badly. They're nasty people.
0: Well, the top Canadian official, the Prime Minister, Mark Carney, argued that no Sharpie on a piece of paper can change what the rest of the world calls a Great Lake, writing, quote, "Canadians also know that naming reality means calling it Lake Ontario then, now, and always." He also points out that the name Lake Ontario predated the Declaration of Independence. You'll remember on the day that he returned to office, President Trump issued a pretty similar order when he renamed the Gulf of Mexico. It's a move the Mexican government today still does not officially recognize. And it's all kind of reminiscent of that unforgettable moment during the president's first term when, remember, rather than admitting he had made a mistake, he altered the projections for a storm on a hurricane map, falsely claiming that the storm was heading for Alabama when forecasters had made clear it was not. Now, although for decades the president has put his name on everything from hotels to steaks to sneakers, as president, he is finding it a little bit more difficult to brand his way out of a trade war that's actually expected to drive up prices even further, especially given Americans buy more than $380 billion worth of goods from Canada every year. Now today, though, the president seemed to clearly be enjoying signing this executive order.
1: So if you think about it, we have a Gulf and we have a lake. Now all we need is an ocean. So maybe we'll have to change the name of the Atlantic and

Throughout his second term in office, President Trump has tried to rewrite the global order in ways big and small, including by relabeling maps. In the Oval Office today, that effort took the form of mockery and contempt for a nation which is not only America's second largest trading partner,

0: and or the Pacific. Maybe we'll change them both.
1: In terms of bodies of waters and land that he is intent on renaming, the president has not yet signaled whether or not he intends to do the same thing with the Strait of Hormuz, for example, which he declared a U.S. territory just a couple of weeks ago.
2: After we finish defeating Iran, which is being very badly defeated, pretty soon I'll be declaring the Hormuz Strait a territory of the United States.
1: Now, the Trump administration has renamed government agencies, buildings, military bases, warships, and mountain peaks. Just last week, CNN reported that the Defense Department, which he renamed the War Department, is also considering renaming an aircraft carrier that's under construction. The plan now would be to name it after President Trump, instead of after the American hero Doris Dory Miller, a black sailor who helped defend Americans during the attack on Pearl Harbor. And as if to prove that no building, landmark, or historic artifact is safe from the president's rebranding reach, his legal team was back in court for a two-hour hearing today on plans to put Donald J. Trump's name back on the John F. Kennedy Center. Now, the issue is so front and center for the administration that it has actually demanded the attention of the Commerce Secretary, even amid this trade war standoff that's underway with the Canadians.
3: The president asks me to help him out all the time on all sorts of things. And so when he said, will you help me out on this, right? The answer was, I sat with him and said, what can we accomplish? I sat with the board to say, what can we accomplish? I tried to sit with all the people who were against it and try to sort it out so we can go positively to, number one, we want the Kennedy Center to be the greatest performing arts center in the country.
1: Now, it was just this week that the president and his legal team had threatened to demolish the Kennedy Center if the courts continued to block his renovation plans. It creates a split screen of the president's priorities, fixating on things like his construction projects, even as the war with Iran is very much still grinding on, and as Americans are finding it more difficult to pay for food, gas, and housing, as Republicans are trying to cling to their slim majority that they have in Congress.
3: There are two things that he does for enjoyment. He plays golf on the weekend and he builds. He loves to build. So this, like, why are we talking about this? This is what he enjoys. So late at night, 11 o'clock at night, he calls me and wants to talk about things he's building because it's fun for him. And the only thing he does during the week that is not work, because everybody works him. Like, if you sat with him, would you have a nice chat with him? No, you'd ask him about Iran. Then you'd ask him about this. Then you'd ask him about that. Everybody does that. And the one thing he likes to do during the week is construction. So I am helping him so he can enjoy constructing the Kennedy Center.
1: My sources tonight are the former mayor of New Orleans, Mitch Landrieu, and Mark Short, who is the former chief of staff to the former vice president, Mike Pence. Mark, yeah. I mean, you served in the last Trump administration. What do you make of how much headspace this takes up for this Trump administration?
4: I don't know how much headspace it takes up for the administration as much as it does for the media following it. I think some of this, honestly, Caitlin, is just funny. But I think what's not is the actual policy behind it. I think the reality is that, today there was data that came out that said in July trade deficit increased 17% to $118 billion. And that was the whole purpose of these tariffs were supposed to do, was to allegedly fix the trade deficit, which shouldn't have been a problem in the first place. And so when Americans are facing concerns about affordability or high energy prices or high agriculture prices, and you're starting trade wars with a country that has been an ally, I think that's a much greater concern. And the reality is that, some of these antics actually

0: Our economies are inextricably linked, especially in the border region. I mean, she's obviously in Maine dealing with this firsthand, and in terms, Mayor Landrieu, of how this plays out.
1: I don't know whether I should get in the way of Mark, who's represented Rockford Republicans his whole life, or Susan Collins, who's done the same, who are both saying that the president is engaging in self-destructive behavior that's hurting all of the United States, especially working class people. And that is very seriously. The president obviously has very bad judgment. A couple of weeks ago, he was hugging Kim Jong-un and kicking South Korea in the ass. Now he's doing the same thing to Canada. Susan Collins, as you mentioned, is trying to get reelected in Maine. And right now, the president's policies are hurting the blueberry farmers in Maine, the lobster fishermen in Maine, all of the people that live along that coast. He's raising costs for every American person. And unlike Mark, I guess it's so funny that you could laugh if you wouldn't have to cry about how silly the president is in losing his focus on the things that matter most. And Howard Lutnick just said it better than anybody. Howard Lutnick concentrates on trying to make the president happy by talking about construction. You know what he's not talking about? Getting the wars ended, bringing the cost down, opening the Strait of Hormuz, lowering the tariffs so that American people can get back to work. And it is just, it makes you want to cry. It is not funny. We have a president that is delusional. He actually thinks, I don't think he thinks it's a joke, he thinks that with the stroke of his pen, he can change the sun to the moon, because he thinks that he is all powerful. And when you have a person like that, that has his finger next to the nuclear button, it should really give people pause about how far out of bounds we have gotten. And I think the American people are paying a lot of attention. They don't want to govern in chaos. They don't want to govern in corruption. And they want that cost down. They want their leaders focused. And they're going to demand that the elected officials do that.
0: Yeah, I mean, Mark, a lot of people are kind of making fun of this. I guess I shouldn't say kind of, they are. The governor of Wisconsin, Tony Evers, said, "And I just renamed Lake Michigan Lake Wisconsin. See, I can sign napkins that say things too." And I mean, it's not just Democrats here in the US. This is what the premier of Manitoba said about what the president did today.
2: You know when like a rock band is really over the hill and you see them like in a casino playing some song from like 50 years ago?

0: Andrew, always great to have both of you here. So thanks for joining us tonight to start the hour. We also have a member of Prime Minister Carney's Canada-U.S. Advisory Council joining us tonight, the former Premier of Quebec, Jean Charest. And it's great to have you here, sir, because, I mean, obviously, when you look at this.
1: Thank you.
0: And we're just watching how this is affecting the relationship. I mean, clearly what is driving what the president did today is this feud that he is now in with Mark Carney. I wonder where you see this relationship going from a moment like that in the Oval Office today.
1: Well, let me just observe that the last time the president paid attention to a body of water, it was the Lincoln Memorial Reflecting Pool. And if I remember correctly, it didn't finish well. So we're part of it is almost funny, but the other part is real issues for people in their day-to-day lives. And here in the United States, from what we see, you're involved in war in Iran. You have a bond market issue that's very serious. So last week, you crossed the threshold of $40 trillion worth of debt. And tariffs is more costs, more inflation. More inflation means higher interest rates. It means that people are paying out of their pocket for all of this. So all of this from our perspective doesn't make sense. It doesn't make sense, Caitlin, that we have tariffs and counter tariffs also. I want to point out that on the Canadian side, we're not doing this with any degree of enthusiasm. We're responding because we want to defend the sovereignty of our country. And we want to be able to work with Americans. And one thing I want to point out, what is the relationship with Canada about? We're each other's biggest customers, but our economies are totally integrated.

0: Anytime
1: silliness,
0: soon?
1: right? Yes, I think I really believe it will. Both sides now are tariffing and counter-tariffing. That's and we know, by the way, when we tariff ourselves, it hurts ourselves too. It hurts our economy. We know that. We're conscious of that. It's just that we feel we don't have any other option but to send this strong message. But yes, I do believe in the short term, there's nothing on the horizon that says there'll be a re-engagement. But I know Americans well enough, and you know Canadians, that at one point we'll sit down, we'll re-engage, and we're going to put this relationship on the footing it needs to be to be able to deal effectively with the economy and deal. You know, the issues are outside. The competition, the real issues on competition, is from outside. China's a good example. The
0: Yeah.
1: issue with China on aluminum, it's China. It's not Canada. And think of the tariffs on aluminum. We send you 2.7 million tons a year. The aluminum we send you know, every piece of aluminum is made up of 40% of energy. You have an energy problem in the country right now for data centers to build everything else, and you're tariffing aluminum and you don't have enough aluminum. It just doesn't make sense. So right now, I guess the emotions are running high for the president and renaming a lake if it makes him feel better. It's not going to change anything. There's millions of lakes in Canada. He could do it for the rest of his life. But if it's like the Lincoln Memorial reflecting pool, well, it'll probably end the same way.
0: Jean Charest, thank you for joining us tonight.
1: Thank you, Caitlin.
0: Up next for us here on The Source, deliberations are underway in the murder trial of Lindsay Clancy, what the jury is now weighing.
2: I'm Marie Osmond, and I have a bucket list, and I'm doing it.

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1: Tonight, 12 jurors are weighing whether Lindsay Clancy, a Massachusetts mother, should be convicted of the murder of her three young children. The 36-year-old former nurse has pleaded not guilty, but admits that she killed her children.

0: and they're not going to be able to prove otherwise. And it's their burden, not ours.
1: Now, for weeks, jurors have been hearing from dozens of witnesses detailing the disturbing killing, including from Clancy's ex-husband, Patrick, who testified that in January 2023, he left home to pick up the family dinner. When he came back, he says that he found Lindsay under an open window in their backyard with deep cuts on her wrist and her neck, while their children, ages 5, 3, and 8 months old, were in the basement with exercise bands around their necks. A horrible scene that prosecutors argued was a rational and premeditated act.
2: You know that she knew the difference between right and wrong during that time because she had those thoughts at the beginning of December of harming her kids. And she told Patrick and her mother about them. She killed them and she left them there on the floor with the bands around their necks. She didn't bring them up to their beds and put them with their favorite stuffed animal and cover them up gently and lovingly, leaving them peacefully there. No. She left them discarded on the basement floor like broken toys because she was done playing the game.
1: Joining me tonight is CNN's Jean Casares, who has been following this trial very closely from the beginning, and Casey Jordan, who is a criminologist and attorney. And Jean, obviously the jury has now in charge of this. They have been deliberating for nearly 3.5 hours today. They'll be back tomorrow. Do we have any sense of how they're approaching their decision?
3: Well, jury deliberations are sacred, so we cannot know. But here's what we know. Here are the facts that we do know. For everything that we can assess, there were no questions this afternoon on jury instructions or questions of law, because when the jury has a question, they are to write it down. They give it to the bailiff, who gives it to the judge, who calls the attorneys in. And normally it's an open court and the question is read. And sometimes the jury's just given an answer. Sometimes they're brought into the courtroom. There was none of that. Another thing that we know is that between the defense closing argument and the prosecution closing argument, the judge asked the jury, would you like a break? And they said, no, we don't. In other words, let's get on with this. So they're focused.
1: And they had, so Jean, they had no questions today for the court?
3: No.
1: Casey, you know, when you look at this, I mean, obviously she admits that she kills her children.
4: Correct.
1: The question is whether or not she's going to be criminally responsible for their deaths. How does a jury approach something like this?
4: Well, Massachusetts has, if you want to claim an insanity defense, Massachusetts is the place to do it. They don't even use the word insane.

0: not criminally responsible because she was laboring under such a disease of the mind, a defective reason, as to not know and appreciate the wrongfulness of her acts. And I think there's a very good chance she could prevail exactly on that.
1: In terms of the jury itself, I believe there's 9 women on it.
0: Yes.
1: How are you looking at who's deciding Lindsay Clancy's fate here?
0: Well, we take a lot of indications from the playbook from a long time ago, the Texas case, of course, of Andrea Yates. Typically, you would not want to see young mothers on this jury. You would want highly educated people and older people, people who might not have children, but young mothers and young men probably are more likely to convict. Young mothers because they can't imagine harming their own children, and young men because they can't understand postpartum psychosis. We know that the longer and more experienced people have been on this earth, the more likely they are to understand the defense's arguments.
1: Jean, what has it been like at court? Because, I mean, we've seen how this, I mean, my entire feed, it seems like when you get on social media, especially in the last few days, has been about people weighing in on this and with their thoughts on the arguments that have been made. I know there's been a lot of supporters of Lindsay Clancy outside the courthouse. What have you witnessed?
2: Absolutely. They started standing in line at 2 o'clock this morning to be able to get a seat in the courtroom. It is mainly women, and I think the issues here of postpartum depression going toward what the defense is saying, postpartum psychosis, is something that they care about. They want more research in that. But I do want to say that the prosecution's expert witnesses are saying, in fact, that Lindsay Clancy had decided she was going to commit suicide. But what stopped her was the love of her children. She had told her husband previously that she did not think a mother should ever be separated from their child when they were young. And so the theory of the expert witnesses was that she killed her children out of love. She knew she was going to commit suicide, and she didn't want her children to live without a mother, so she would take them with her.
1: Jean Casares and Casey Jordan, we'll see how long the jury continues to deliberate. It'll be back in their hands tomorrow.

0: is CNN.
1: I'll be going to Texas, and we're working very hard. We want to win that race. He's running against a man who should not never be. We have a very good candidate, Ken Paxton, and he's running against Telefrico, they call him, because he is a little freaky, and that's not a man that represents the value of Texas. So I'm going to help Ken Paxton, and I'm going to spend a lot of time in Texas.
2: That was President Trump today giving his two cents on that hotly contested Senate race in deep red Texas. But this campaign is going to cost a lot more than that. That is why the president finds himself in Texas tonight. He's at a Houston fundraiser for the Republican National Committee and for his Senate pick, Ken Paxton. There's a new poll that has Ken Paxton

0: That was in 2010 after Obama. There's a historic election for Republicans, or whether it was in 2018 after Trump's first term, it was a big election for Democrats. So it's a really challenging environment. But no, I think the voters are going to look at this, and it's a referendum in large part on the president.
1: You know, in terms of the president being there on the ground tonight, Karen, it's an acknowledgement that they do need to help raise money for Ken Paxton. And James Tallarico, the Democrat, right now he has nearly 12 times the cash on hand that Ken Paxton does. And Paxton himself has actually been quite vocal in his concerns about this. Listen to what he said.
2: Go to kenpaxton.com and help us because we need help.
3: I was at $0. He was at, you know, he just raised $30 million. I do need help at kenpaxton.com to raise that money so we can compete with him on TV. We're a little behind on the TV. He's gotten on TV. And
2: he started in July. I'm catching up.
3: We need as much help as we can get from around the country to win this race.
1: How did Democrats see that tonight?
4: Look, Texas is always, it's a tough, I call it the white whale. It's a tough state for us, but people are very encouraged by the fact that it's not, the polls are close. That is true. And I am with Donald Trump. If people want to pretend like he's on the ballot, please do, because guess what? That is mobilizing to the Democratic Party base. That is also mobilizing to independents and moderate Republicans who we have been seeing moving away from the president and who we are seeing. I mean, think about in Texas, you know, the announcement this week about beef.

0: Texas and Dallas next month for two nights. House Speaker Mike Johnson has been on the ground in Texas as well, and this is what he said about basically what this is looking like for November.
1: We're going to talk about what we've done for the people, and then the president's going to look right into the camera and say, I am on the ballot, okay? Because even though his name isn't, right, his administration, his legacy, the America First agenda is. We got to get people to turn out.
0: Is that what it will take, you think, Mark?
2: Look, I think in Texas, the reality is that there's a very bruising primary, and it has the party still divided. I think that when Tallarico's record is more and more exposed, a lot of those Republicans come home because Tallarico is too far left to win in Texas. But I think that nationally, to Karen's point, the educated vote is pretty much the same. It was the less college-educated voters that Trump won that are the ones that are pulling away from Republicans right now, in large part because of this trade agenda, in large part because of the middle America. They're hurt by higher prices. They're hurt by fertilizer prices, and they're being hurt by, you know, higher grocery prices. And so that's the part that his agenda is actually eroding his own support. And that's going to hurt other Republicans on the ballot in November.
0: You know, in terms of how Republicans are not only viewing the ballot right now, but how they're viewing it come 2028, Karen, listen to what Ted Cruz said about what he's been saying. Is he's been on this book tour for his new book about a potential run in 2028, which is what the president himself was actually asked about in the Oval Office today.
3: Is this a party that has coalesced already behind J.D. Vance?
4: Oh, no. There's going to be a full discussion about who we are and what we believe. Listen,
3: are you going to be part of that?
4: There'll be time to figure that out. I'll certainly be part of the discussion.
5: Listen, it's no secret that I want to be president. I ran for president.
6: Are you going to run again? Are you going to run again?
5: Time will tell.
7: I would say that he's very talented. He's a very good friend of mine. I think he might do that, yeah.
8: Mr. President.
7: He's a talented guy.
0: Karen, what did you make of that answer?
9: Well, obviously, Ted Cruz is running for president. And if you're J.D. Vance, you got to realize you have a race on your hands, a primary on your hands, most likely. I don't think that Trump will be politically strong enough to stop it. Let's set aside all of these crazy machinations about deciding he might try to stay as president. I think looks like we will have a Republican primary. So, you know, J.D. Vance was probably the person listening closest to that answer.
0: Mark Short, you think that Republicans are going to primary J.D. Vance?
2: I don't know that the president's record shows he's very invested in supporting his vice president's next steps.

0: roads that have been blocked for communities that have still not received a significant assistance.
1: How serious are your volunteers hearing from the authorities about how they're viewing the chances of another flood happening?
0: Well, we're all very concerned. The images are, of course, are giving us a pause, and many people, of course, are disoriented, not in their normal, normal routines, and both rescuers and those who are trying to repair often have to be sort of in the valley areas. We are, through our volunteers, providing. Distributing the messages about warning. We will do our best, of course, to keep our own people safe and as many people who are affected as safe as possible. But it's critical that we reach both the existing emergency needs and that we get these warnings out as soon as possible.
1: What does this look like in terms of, no power, no phone networks working, so rescuers using radios to communicate? I mean, I think people may not fully understand or grasp just how difficult. I mean, we've seen the videos and they're devastating, but in terms of actually trying to carry these rescues out, what are some of the biggest challenges tonight?
0: That's absolutely true. We were speaking to the secretary of the district branch in Novokot, and he himself, even in the first day of his work, could not reach half of his family until the end of the day. There are areas, even in Novokot, but also in Rasovo, that are not accessible, and that's still our greatest concern. People who have received some very limited support that's been delivered by helicopter by the Nepal Armed Forces, but they will need quite a bit more. So we're doing our best with those that we can already reach, and we have goods and relief items that have been trucked up from our warehouse here in Kathmandu ready to cross into Rasovo as soon as we have access.
1: Can I just ask how you're feeling tonight, David, just as all of this is playing out personally?
0: Look, Nepal has, many people talk about resilience, and Nepal suffers disasters every year.

0: This is CNN.
1: Tonight's source code is 1,051. That's because that's how many stock transactions the president made and just disclosed making in the month of June, including the purchase and the sale of thousands of dollars of stock in energy companies that were directly affected by the war in Iran. The president also bought and sold stocks in U.S. defense contractors, all amid U.S. negotiations with Iran. And some of the sales came just a day after the president had purchased that stock. This is just the latest in an unprecedented pace of trading activity that we've never seen before from a sitting president. The White House tonight argued that President Trump's portfolios are managed by independent third-party financial institutions and said, quote, neither President Trump nor any member of his family has any ability to direct, influence, or provide input regarding how the portfolio is invested or when investments are being bought or sold. There are no conflicts of interest, they said. Thanks so much for joining us here tonight. CNN Newsnight with Abby Phillips starts now.
2: Tonight, Donald Trump declares mission accomplished, despite the war still going, gas prices still growing, and danger still flowing. Plus, ICE arrests are soaring across America, but the targets aren't all criminals. Also,
3: we have a Gulf and we have a lake. Now all we need is an ocean.
2: The president takes a Sharpie to his war with Canada, and why Joe Biden considered pardoning his successor. Live at the table, Bakari Sellers, Scott Jennings, Caroline Sunshine, Josh Doss, and Sarah Matthews. Americans with different

0: to direct, influence, or provide input regarding how the portfolio is invested or when investments are being bought or sold. There are no conflicts of interest, they said. Thanks so much for joining us here tonight. CNN News Night with Abby Phillips starts now.
1: Tonight, Donald Trump declares mission accomplished, despite the war still going, gas prices still growing, and danger still flowing. Plus, ICE arrests are soaring across America, but the targets aren't all criminals. Also,
2: we have a Gulf and we have a lake. Now all we need is an ocean.
1: The president takes a Sharpie to his war with Canada, and why Joe Biden considered pardoning his successor. Live at the table, Bakari Sellers, Scott Jennings, Caroline Sunshine, Josh Doss, and Sarah Matthews. Americans with different perspectives aren't talking to each other, but here they do.
3: Good evening, I'm Abby Phillip in New York. 23 years ago, a banner behind George W. Bush declared mission accomplished for combat operations in the Iraq War. Now, obviously, it wasn't, not even close. And tonight, Donald Trump is declaring the same thing, despite his Middle East war still ongoing. The Iran war is nearly 7 months old, despite initial promises of days and weeks. Gas prices are still above $4 a gallon nationwide, and the Strait of Hormuz is still nowhere close to safe or shipping as much oil as it was before the bombs. Now, America's munitions are dangerously low, according to reports as well. 18 Americans have lost their lives, more than 750 have been hurt, and that's the number that we know. And as far as public opinion goes, only 31% of Americans approve of this war. Yet, with no end in sight, the president is having his own mission accomplished moment. Before we open it up here to the table, we invite you at home to join our debate. Head to CNN.com/Abby, weigh in there. We'll get to some of your comments throughout the show. Politically, and just for as a factual matter, it's not mission accomplished. The war is not over. It's still ongoing. Why would President Trump even try to put that imagery out there on the cusp of a midterm election?
4: Well, I disagree. I think we've won the war. I'm just waiting for the president to go before the American people and formally announce it. I mean, we've sunk their Navy. We've destroyed their military. We've decimated their defense industrial complex. They have no way to produce a nuclear.

0: going. Why would President Trump even try to put that imagery out there on the cusp of a midterm elections?
1: Well, I disagree. I think we've won the war. I'm just waiting for the president to go before the American people and formally announce it. I mean, we've sunk their Navy. We've destroyed their military. We've decimated their defense industrial complex. They have no way to produce a nuclear weapon tonight. And it's been confirmed over the last few days. We've cleared all the mines out of the Strait of Hormuz. Not a single barrel of oil has been exported by Iran since we reinstituted the naval blockade in July. And at the same time, the U.S. Navy has assisted in shipping out of the Gulf 750 million barrels of oil. By any meaningful metric, we have won this war. The president needs to tell the American people that we've won the war and all the ways that we've won the war. And I assume we're going to have to leave some surveillance over there. And that's the truth. Well, and I think that's what we're going to hear from him pretty soon.
0: Just to start with the one of the last things that you mentioned, the amount of oil that is coming out of the Strait of Hormuz because we're escorting them. That's still about half of what it was before the war. And on top of that, I mean, a couple of things. One, reports are, CNN has reported that Iran has been active at these nuclear sites. All the nuclear material is still in Iran. They have reconstituted their missile program. They have not abandoned their support and funding of terrorism around the globe. And we still have military assets in the region. I mean, I think people forget that there are, you know, tens of thousands of troops that are there right now because we are in a war posture with Iran right now.
2: We were told that we were launching this war because we needed to prevent them from getting a nuclear weapon, something that I think we can all agree with. I don't want to see Iran acquire a nuclear weapon. Right. But I do think that it has just been delayed, not necessarily the threat eliminated. And on top of that, I think the Iranians have now realized they might not even need a nuclear weapon at all because they realize that they can control the Strait of Hormuz.
1: They don't.
2: The commercial traffic is nowhere near as it was before Trump launched his attack on Iran. And gas prices just hit a record high for the month of August.
1: CNN's own reporting has declared that Iran has lost control of the Strait of Hormuz.
2: How can you say mission accomplished, though?
1: It's an old talking point.
2: How can you say mission

0: We thought we took out their leadership. You know what happened? The same regime is still in place. This has not been regime. I don't know what this is. And the problem is we don't get a clear answer from anybody. I think that the biggest problem we have with this war is transparency. Why are we there and how do we get out? Donald Trump can't answer it. Pete Hegseth can't answer it. And right now, Marco Rubio has to be Dolly Parton this week because he takes on every role of the United States government.
1: So, Caroline, I mean, Scott is trying to argue that Trump should go out there and tout a complete finished war. Is that the right strategy?
2: I think it's fantastic. I think it's fantastic to hear the president say mission accomplished because we can go home. Right? Because when you win the Super Bowl, you don't stay on the field. You go to the after party. You go home. You go to Disneyland. And President Trump has an opportunity to be one of the most consequential presidents of the modern era in regards to the Middle East. Because history, if he takes this victory lap and goes home with his win, because history doesn't judge American presidents and their success in the Middle East by how long they stay. It judges them by how little they stay there, which is why George H.W. Bush is more successful than George W. Bush, who you advise, which is why I don't want you going anywhere near Donald Trump's presidency to go ruin it with more of your Iraq 2005 talking
1: points. Hold on, but do you think that Trump has... Hold on, do you think that Trump has won, has in fact won the war?
2: Mission accomplished?
1: Or do you think that he should just say it?
2: We can go ahead and write it out because we're at the end of this show and we won.
1: I know that you don't support this war, but there's a difference between actually winning it and just dropping things as it is and then heading out.
0: The win is depriving,
2: as I just said, the win is American presidents are judged not by how long they stay in the Middle East, but by how little.
0: If we leave,
2: is to take our W and come home.
0: Quick question. If we leave today, if we come home today, is Israel safer today than they were yesterday, or no?
2: I'm an American citizen, and my concern is the United States safer?
1: I need to give Scott an opportunity to respond to what Caroline just said.
3: Oh, look, my view is we've won. We will probably have to leave some assets in the region for monitoring.
2: Why?
3: I would.
2: The president said we won. We'd go home.
3: I would.

0: war than they were willing to ever pay. So we can sit and have a conversation about if we won the war. If we have won the war, this is not what I thought winning was going to be. I don't think this is what the majority of Republicans thought winning was going to be. Seeing our gas prices go up 40%, energy prices going up 13%. When are we going to determine winning to be taking that $120 billion that we spent in Iran and putting it here, housing, healthcare, making sure people have wages increasing? That's what winning should look like for all Americans, and that is not what...
1: Well, I'm just curious, when you say this isn't what I thought winning would look like, what did you think it would look like?
0: Scott.
2: Winning looks like no new wars like Trump.
3: Let me let Josh respond.
1: I'm curious.
0: Before we started this war, the only thing that was in between us and what we wanted was Iran not having nuclear weapons was a set of successful negotiations. That is what is between us and them not having nuclear weapons.
1: No, we don't need successful negotiations.
0: We do. The Strait of Hormuz was not closed before this war started.
1: Like Abby said,
0: 170 oil tankers were going through there every single day.
1: Yes,
0: why are only 10 going through, Scott?
1: And we escorted 750 million barrels of oil through the Strait. I do want you to
3: answer that question, because this is just emblematic of like a broader glossing over of reality. If you're claiming the Strait of Hormuz is open, why are there only 10 tankers coming through the strait now?
1: Well, first of all, I'm not claiming it. Brad Cooper, the commander of CENTCOM, is talking about it.
3: The president is also claiming it. Why are there only 10 tankers coming out of the strait right now?
1: Well, there's tankers going through at the escort of the United States Navy. 750 million barrels of oil.
3: I know, but you're not answering my question. It used to be 110 a day. Now it's 10.
1: We don't need it as many to go through right now.
2: So if we don't need that, tell that to the American people who are paying record high gas prices for August.
3: It is a small fraction of what it was before. Is that not emblematic of a Strait of Hormuz that is not in fact
1: open? I'll give you a strategic reason why ultimately it doesn't matter, because we have, A, figured out how to move oil out of the region.
3: So then why haven't gas prices gone down, Scott? You just said it doesn't matter.
1: So we have figured out how to move oil out of the region, not entirely through the Strait of Hormuz, is number one. And so we have basically taken away the strategic advantage of being able to close.
3: But gas prices are still elevated in this country as a result of the war.
1: Yeah.
3: So what you're saying and the reality that Americans are living with are not the same thing.
2: They're eventually going to come down, just like Trump said this war would only last four to five weeks, and now it's dragged on for nearly seven months.
1: And all of this is happening at the same time that we produce enough oil to make ourselves energy independent.
3: Okay,
0: Scott, that's
1: apart from
0: gas,
1: what's happening.
3: The point is
0: that Iran is emboldened now. Prior to this war,
1: emboldened?
0: Yes,
1: their economy is in freefall. They have hyperinflation.
0: The entire
1: their
0: world
1: leader
0: just
1: is a cardboard
0: Iran
1: cutout.
0: Sustained.
1: They are not emboldened.
0: Shutting down the strait under our pressure.
1: The economic stranglehold we have on them has not emboldened anybody.
3: So then why
1: won't
3: they make a deal?
4: They had a deal. Why would they?
1: Because their religious fanatics who are trying to bring about the end of the world. They're not deal makers.
3: So you're agreeing.

0: happened. Iran still has all of its nuclear material in its possession, and B, they look at this. I mean, look at this full screen. All of Iran's proxies have been continuing with their malign activities in the region. The Houthis have been active. The Saudis are responding to Houthi attacks. Israel is responding to Hezbollah attacks. These have all happened since the resumption of hostilities on July 7th. So that doesn't even count everything that's happened in the 7 months since the war began. Again, this is a question of reality versus rhetoric and sort of spin, political spin. There's no evidence that Iran's influence in the region has waned, that they've changed their ways, that they have given up on...
1: The entire region is allied against
0: them. That they have given up...
1: Are you disputing that the entirety of the Middle East is not aligned against Iran, thanks to the president?
0: You are talking about something completely different.
1: No, you said their influence in the region. Their influence in the region is dramatically diminished.
0: I'm not talking about...
1: They have no navy. They have no military. They have no allies. They have no economy.
0: Scott,
1: and they export no oil. Do you not know these things?
0: Who are you talking about? Because I'm talking
1: Iran.
0: I'm talking about their proxies. Who are you talking about?
1: I'm talking about the nation of Iran and its ability to do anything. They cannot export a barrel of oil today. And you think they're emboldened? That is crazy talk.
0: I'm talking about their allies, Iran's allies. Are they telling them to back down? The answer is no. The answer is no. There's no question that Iran is weaker today in terms of their economy. But this is also an authoritarian nation where they don't care about the well-being of their people. And they, to your point, you just said it, they're still religious fanatics. They still want death to America.

0: Iranian dollars to one American dollar. Their economy is in shambles.
1: But they would be at the negotiating table then. Why aren't we
0: their
1: negotiating
0: leaders are
1: with
0: dead.
1: Them? Why
0: the guy in charge is a cardboard cutout. How can you embolden a piece of cardboard? I don't understand this word.
2: Their
3: regime is still
0: in control. Have you seen him? Is he alive?
2: I understand.
0: Nobody's seen the guy.
2: I understand what you're saying about how he hasn't been out front in public. But even but even the Trump administration acknowledges that he is pulling the strings behind the scenes. They are not acting as if he is a cardboard cutout.
4: But I also think
2: they're living in reality.
4: They're
2: living in reality in which he's still in charge.
0: When you're too afraid to go out in public, I wouldn't call that emboldened, whether he's alive or not.
2: He is surrounded by hardliners who are calling the shots.
4: But this is important because, Scott, at the beginning of this war, you said that success was going to be defined as the regime being overthrown.
0: Never said that.
4: And that has not happened.
0: Never said that.
4: And so now you say it's a win. So I just want to be clear, we don't need to have the regime fully change in Iran for this to be a win.
0: I just want to be clear.
4: That is what you said at the beginning of the war. You also said it would be 4 to 6 weeks.
0: No, I never said that.
4: Yes, you did.
0: My definition of success,
4: maybe we can roll the tape later.
0: My definition of success has always been, and I think it's a worthy goal, they can't have the ability to possess or build a nuclear weapon.
4: Which is great because at the beginning of this war and now, the U.S. intelligence community has assessed that they did not want one. They weren't building one. They didn't have one.
0: Well, that's not what their negotiators told Mr. Witkoff and Mr. Kushner when they were.
4: Do you not believe the intelligence agency?
2: All right.
0: Do you not believe the president's son-in-law and his uncle?
4: I don't believe you had a phone call with Mitch McConnell. I'll tell you that. I don't believe you had a 20-minute phone call with Mitch McConnell.
0: You sound like a garden variety conspiracy theorist.
2: We are not going to change the subject in the middle of this.
4: How is he? Have you talked to him lately?
2: Next for us. ICE arrests are soaring across the United States, but all the targets aren't criminals. Plus, the president trolls Canada by renaming Lake Ontario to Lake America, a move that one person at this table says is aimed at stupid people. We'll debate.
5: I'm Marie Osmond, and I have a bucket list, and I'm doing it.

remains that I agree with the Trump administration wanting to round up the worst of the worst. But when we're spending our resources going after people who are the spouses of U.S. citizens or going after people who wanted to be here and were going about it the legal right way because they actually legally entered the country and were applying for asylum, that is taking

0: otherwise.
1: Scott, this is not a popular issue for the president anymore. Mm. He's underwater by double digits on immigration. Mm. Even on border enforcement, he is in the negative. I think it was negative 5% in the last poll on this topic. So obviously, this is actually something that's not going that well for the president, which it might explain why on TV they keep saying that they're doing one thing, but in reality, they're doing another.
2: Well, among the people who voted for the president, this is exactly what they voted for. They want to see numbers like this. And one thing I think that's been lost in the debate is that the federal government, the Congress, has ushered in massive amounts of resources to the Department of Homeland Security and ICE. I think one of the reasons they're able to ramp up is because more money is being spent on what has been the president's top priority, and that is to end the immigration crisis in this country. I don't personally believe the worst of the worst conversation versus everybody else. I don't think these things are mutually exclusive. We now have enough ICE agents to do it all, and that's a good thing.
1: Let me, seriously, do you think that ICE should be arresting the spouses of U.S. citizens who have pending applications to rectify their status?
2: I think ICE ought to be
1: Can you answer that question?
2: I'm going to answer a different question. I'm going to answer all the questions.
1: If
2: you don't have legal status to be here, if you came here illegally, if you're in violation of U.S. law, you should be deported.
3: What about
1: So the answer is yes. You think that they should be arresting the spouses of U.S. citizens who have pending applications to have their statuses. Well, their status is adjusted, which is a legal pathway that Congress allowed.
2: I think the Trump administration has a different view of how people are abusing our various systems. Obviously, they've gone to court over TPS. They think the asylum system is totally broken.
1: Scott,
2: and abused.
1: You're saying a lot of things, but you're not answering my question.
2: Yeah, I said if you are here illegally and you're in violation of any kind of U.S. law, you got a problem with ICE. You got a problem with ICE.
1: So look, I think the reason I'm asking you this is because obviously a lot of Americans disagree, and there's no way that that doesn't include a lot of Americans who voted for Donald Trump, because Trump won the last election, but now a majority of Americans disapprove of him over this issue, which

0: on, and this is CNN.
1: Tonight, in the middle of an escalating trade war between the United States and Canada, President Trump pulled this stunt.
2: We're going to be changing the name of Lake Ontario, effective immediately, to Lake America. If you think about it, we have a Gulf and we have a lake. Now all we need is an ocean. So maybe we'll have to change the name of the Atlantic and or the Pacific.
1: The White House also posted this map showing the name change. And Canadian Prime Minister Mark Carney wasted no time hitting back, saying it will be called Lake Ontario then, now, and always. Sarah, you pointed out that this is something that is aimed at, satisfying people who, I guess, find things like this funny.
3: Yeah, I tweeted earlier today that I think that this goes really hard if you're stupid. But I think that people with functioning brains like myself are seeing this as a distraction. This doesn't matter. What matters is that Trump started a trade war with one of our longest standing allies, and he's upset over what, USMCA, the deal that he negotiated. Okay, so I guess that part of the deal doesn't apply here because he's upset calling it a terrible deal and how Canada's operating under it and wants to renegotiate.

0: small businesses here at home. And so I think that people would rather see him focus on quite literally anything else and lifting these tariffs and, I don't know, maybe caring about things like the deadly measles outbreak we have in this country, contaminated food getting recalled every other day, the war that he started that there's seemingly no end in sight. Gas prices hitting a record high for August. I mean, I could continue. And that is why he's doing something stupid like this to distract from his failures.
1: It sure doesn't seem like a move that you would make if you felt like things were going well for you.
2: I don't know. It's a troll. And, you know, he does trolls all the time. I'm more interested in actually what happens with Canada. They need us more than we need them. And it's absolutely true that Canada has been treating many U.S. industries and U.S. workers very poorly and very unfairly for a long time. I like the tough negotiations. Now, back before the deal got blown up, the president was actually pretty forward-leaning on what they had negotiated and what he thought they had agreed to. There's been some reports from the U.S. government that the Canadians were actually the ones who were being quite unreasonable. We'll see if they come back. The Canadians set September the 8th as their tariff increase date. That gives you some time here. But I don't think we should let Canada, a smaller player in this partnership, run all over us, whether it's in dairy or agriculture or anything else.
0: This is should not be allowed to run all over. Do you think that trolling like this presents a good image to the world, though? Because to me, it makes us look unserious and like an unreliable partner. So why would anyone want to build better relations with us?
3: We're a deeply unserious country right now. I mean, the fact is, Lake Ontario, the name is over 400 years old. It predates the Confederation of Canada. It predates the Declaration of Independence. Like, what are we doing? And the fact is, and it's like, just if we picked up a book and like read that fact, we would understand how simple this is. And not only that, but I hear Scott, but we're getting bullied by Canada. Joe Biden didn't get bullied by Canada. Barack Obama didn't get bullied by Canada. George W. Bush didn't get bullied by Canada. And right now, how are we going to win in the Middle East?
2: How are we being bullied? I don't understand.
3: We
2: mean far more to them than they mean to us economically.
3: And right now, the response that Donald Trump has is to hurt the American people. When you put a tariff, I mean, and we've had this discussion before.

0: stupid because the number one challenge Republicans will face in the midterms is the charge that they haven't used their time and power to advance the interests of everyday Americans. This is the kind of thing that will be used as evidence in that case. That's the most important part. When Americans see the president devoting Oval Office time to something as stupid as this, it does suggest that his priorities are not in the right place.
1: Well, you guys are getting the troll aspect of it wrong. It's not a troll on Canada. It's a troll on the media, because you've all done what he wanted tonight, which is he put this out there and then the chyrons all changed to be about this. And my question to you would be, since it's renaming things is now a problem, were we a serious country when the Biden administration was renaming our military bases? Were we a serious country then? But we're not a serious country now for renaming a lake to Lake of America? I just want to know.
0: Listen, the military bases were being renamed.
2: The United States can
1: did not need to be renamed. Did not need to be renamed. We did it anyways.
3: 3.0.
0: It's not fair to put that on Joe Biden, first of all.
2: Did you think it was stupid when the left tried to change terms like birthing person and Latinx and force those down our throat? Did you think they were stupid like I did? I thought they were stupid. But that's why I think it's just as stupid that now we're renaming the Gulf of America and the Lake America.
0: Listen, the 4D chess of this all is silly.
1: At the end of the day, you guys took the bait.
0: Caroline, Trump could do a lot of things that you think are aimed at the media. But what's really happening is that the American people are watching.
1: No, they're not.
0: And the American people are seeing what's going on, and they don't like it. Trump is not popular when it comes to how he's handled trade, period. They didn't like the tariffs of Liberation Day, and they don't like this. Because the retaliatory tariffs, to Scott's point, Canada knows that that will have an impact on their economy. But they also tried to target it in ways that they knew would also hurt Americans. And Americans understand that. And they also understand that it doesn't need to be that way. There's absolutely no reason for us to conduct trade negotiations this way.
4: Look, they got close to a deal, and there is some evidence in reporting that the Canadians were culpable in blowing up this deal. You seem to want to blame the whole thing on the American side. I wasn't there. I don't know what the truth is. And maybe they will come to a deal, but you can't. Look, if the Canadians are asking for things you don't want to give,
0: sometimes deals get delayed. The Canadians, but I mean, there is also reporting that it was also the Americans changing their demands at the last minute, asking for Canada to defy its own constitution when it comes to the French language in negotiations.
4: The Americans deny
0: all of the, they don't deny that it was on the table. They're just saying now that it's not a deal breaker. Which was news to the Canadians, and the Canadians are now saying, okay, if that's the case, then let's talk.
3: The rest of but the it world. Sounds,
4: they but don't it have a deal like, yet. Maybe they'll get
0: but
4: a deal.
0: But it sounds like,
4: will you be
0: frankly,
4: happy when they do?
0: The art of the deal is not anything of the sort. This is not a president who has successfully negotiated with anyone since he's been back in office.
3: I mean, the fact is,
4: how can you say that? We have struck trade agreements with a great
2: like
4: many
2: USMCA,
4: countries.
2: The one that he
4: we
2: is
4: have
2: now
4: struck
2: saying
4: a
2: is
4: number
2: so terrible?
4: Of trade agreements. We have security agreements. We've got NATO strengthened. They're all now spending more money on their national defense, just like we asked them to do.
0: So,
4: we have a number of successes around the world, militarily and economically, all because the president pushed the
3: issue. Our standing around the world has decreased. And the reason it's decreased and the reason that we don't have the respect that we had is because we do things like we did by renaming the Lake Ontario.
2: If no one,
3: what we would like to do is actually get complete sentences out. And let me tell you why.

0: the upper hand.
1: Well, Canada is proof that tariffs work because Canada has tariffs. They tariff our dairy industry. Mm. They say that when, you know, X amount of imports haven't met, they heavily tariff U.S. dairy.
0: We have never met that quota, Caroline.
1: For them, we need
0: it is
1: to make
0: misleading
1: it work for us
0: to say
1: too.
0: That.
1: And
0: we have never
1: actually
0: hit the quota where they would actually, where those tariffs would actually be paid. And guess who negotiated those quota rates? President Trump. In the USMCA,
1: my point is
0: he
1: that
0: made that deal.
1: And we should continue
0: what are you
1: to
0: talking
1: make
0: about?
1: Work for
0: Eddie,
1: us.
0: The deal that we are operating under is one that this president negotiated, okay? When they bring up the dairy issue, the quotas hit after a very high amount of imports that has not been hit.
2: We've never hit it.
1: But it is a tariff.
2: But we've never hit it.
1: You guys say tariffs don't work, but they clearly work.
0: We have code.
1: Canada.
0: We have interdependent.
1: And I respect you for
0: doubling down, interdependent industries when it comes to automaking. We are hurting ourselves when we try to hurt Canada. It does not make sense.
3: I would love for steel workers in this country or automotive workers to be asked if they care more about whether or not Trump can negotiate a better deal with Canada, or if they care about him trolling and mocking Canada, renaming Lake Ontario to Lake America, saying that we're going to annex Canada and make them the 51st state. I don't think that they care about any of that stuff. They care about the tariffs that are impacting their industry.
0: Maybe this is to Caroline's point, but also tonight the president put out this Truth Social post of a ranking of presidents. And he, of course, puts himself at the top of the list as the greatest president, greater than George Washington, greater than Lincoln, greater than Ronald Reagan. Do you agree, Scott?
4: I haven't given it much thought, but I would not expect Donald Trump to put out a ranking of anything without him at the top. And
5: I don't think
4: that's his prerogative.
5: I don't think there's any.
4: I did notice there were some presidents missing. I didn't see President Reagan.
0: This list, this list goes up to a certain point.
5: I would argue that there, every ranking, objective ranking, whether or not United States citizens or around the world of any age, usually that approval rating or Gallup ranking usually ranks him near the bottom. Andrew Jackson is the worst president we've ever had in this country. Donald Trump is the second worst president we've ever had in this country. And we can argue over who's the best or who's the greatest. But usually, you're not in the business of writing your own obituaries. And that just goes to the psychopathy of Donald Trump, like the narcissism of Donald Trump. Usually, you allow other people to say how great you are. But as soon as you start saying, I'm the greatest, that usually means that you suck
1: at
5: your job.
1: Lord knows he can't rely on you or most of the people here to call him that.
5: Muhammad Ali was the greatest.
4: And he said it all the time.
3: The exception to the rule.
0: Trump is not leaving anything. He's not leaving anything to chance, it seems. Next for us, we've got breaking news. A federal judge is temporarily blocking the U.S. Postal Service from implementing the president's plan to restrict mail-in voting. We'll tell you about it when we come back. Stand by.
6: People all across America know the answer to this question.

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1: Tonight, there's a new Great Lake in town, and it's called America. Between that and rebranding the Kennedy Center, Trump's distractions are piling up ahead of November. The New York Times' Maggie Haberman joining me tonight with some brand new reporting. Plus, not so fast, a judge blocking those controversial post office plans to limit mail-in voting. As the president heads down to Texas to boost his embattled Senate nominee, Ken Paxton. Texas Congresswoman Jasmine Crockett will join me on that and more. And later, verdict watch for the Lindsey Clancy murder trial after some dramatic closing statements. All that's tonight.

0: It's CNN.
1: Tonight, there's a new Great Lake in town, and it's called America. Between that and rebranding the Kennedy Center, Trump's distractions are piling up ahead of November. The New York Times' Maggie Haberman joining me tonight with some brand new reporting. Plus, not so fast, a judge blocking those controversial post office plans to limit mail-in voting. As the president heads down to Texas to boost his embattled Senate nominee, Ken Paxton. Texas Congresswoman Jasmine Crockett will join me on that and more. And later, verdict watch for the Lindsey Clancy murder trial after some dramatic closing statements. All that's tonight on Lara Coates Live. My opening statement tonight, Trump's distractions are piling up just as the midterm pressure picks up. And many of them, if not all, are of his own making. Instead of making headlines about efforts to, you know, bring down costs, he's drawing attention to cartography. Exhibit A, can you believe he renamed yet another body of water by executive order?
2: I guess the purpose of this more than anything else is we're going to be changing the name of Lake Ontario, effective immediately, to Lake America. That's going to take place right now as I sign the order. So if you think about it, we have a Gulf and we have a lake. Now all we need is an ocean. So maybe we'll have to change the name of the Atlantic and or the Pacific. Maybe we'll change them both.
1: Well, there goes that mnemonic, home, Huron, Ontario, Michigan, Erie, Hame. There's obviously a level of trolling here, which Canada doesn't find amusing at all.

0: up just as the midterm pressure picks up. And many of them, if not all, are of his own making. Instead of making headlines about efforts to, you know, bring down costs, he's drawing attention to cartography. Exhibit A, can you believe he renamed yet another body of water by executive order?
1: I guess the purpose of this more than anything else is we're going to be changing the name of Lake Ontario, effective immediately, to Lake America. That's going to take place right now as I sign the order. So if you think about it, we have a Gulf and we have a lake. Now all we need is an ocean. So maybe we'll have to change the name of the Atlantic and or the Pacific. Maybe we'll change them both.
0: Well, there goes that mnemonic, home, Huron, Ontario, Michigan, Erie. Hame? There's obviously a level of trolling here, which Canada doesn't find amusing at all. They either see it as another slap in the face in the middle of an already bitter trade war, or a toddler temper tantrum. Either way, the president says he's doing it because Canada is, quote, ripping us off. And yes, there is Exhibit B. Let me really enunciate this one. The Kennedy Center. He won't let that go either. There was yet another hearing today over his push to inscribe his name to the building. And look who was there.
2: This is the board classically capturing the greatest fundraiser and greatest builder ever by putting his name on it and saying, okay, you wanted your name, here it is, now go do it. And that's the board's decision. So the board overwhelmingly voted for this. This is a board decision. What I can't figure out is why we're in this courtroom.
0: Here's what I can't figure out. That was the Commerce Secretary, Howard Lutnick, right? The Commerce Secretary. Know what the Commerce's department directive is? Drive economic competitiveness. Strengthen domestic industry. Spur the growth of quality jobs in all communities across the country. It's on their website. So think about that just for a moment. At a time when poll after poll shows that voters are worried about the cost of living and gas prices and tariffs, you name it, one of the president's top economic officials is spending part of his day

0: game. Here it is. Now go do it. And that's the board's decision. So the board overwhelmingly voted for this. This is a board decision. What I can't figure out is why we're in this courtroom.
1: Here's what I can't figure out. That was the Commerce Secretary, Howard Lutnick, right? The Commerce Secretary. Know what the Commerce's department directive is? Drive economic competitiveness. Strengthen domestic industry. Spur the growth of quality jobs in all communities across the country. It's on their website. So think about that just for a moment. At a time when poll after poll shows that voters are worried about the cost of living and gas prices and tariffs, you name it, one of the president's top economic officials is spending part of his day litigating the Kennedy Center? By the way, the judge put any effort to add Trump to the building on hold while more litigation plays out. Let's go to Exhibit C. In the laundry list of messaging distractions, the president's Truth Social habit. Today, he posted a presidential rankings list. He declared himself the greatest president and shaded others. He also declared mission accomplished in Iran with an AI image that took a dig at President Bush. The war in Iran is, of course, still not over. Now, some of this people will simply chalk up to Trump being Trump. But the question is whether Republicans can really afford that right now, because the polls show they're in trouble and in places, frankly, where they shouldn't be, like Texas, where tonight the president is having to spend time and money to boost his hand-picked Senate nominee, Ken Paxton, in a state that's been reliably red for years.
2: So I'm going to help Ken Paxton. And I'm going to spend a lot of time in Texas. I have the all-time highest vote in the history of Texas also. And I'm going to spend some time there.
1: So the president wants to project a White House that's winning everywhere. But places demanding his attention suggests something quite different. There may be nobody better to sort through the Trump noise than my next guest. Pulitzer Prize-winning journalist who has covered the biggest stories out of Trump world, White House correspondent for The New York Times, Maggie Haberman. She's also the co-author of Regime Change, Inside the Imperial Presidency of Donald Trump, which is now, I should mention, Flex, at its ninth straight week atop the New York Times bestsellers list. Congratulations to you. It's one hell of a read. Thanks. Maggie, the president followed through with his threat to rename Lake Ontario to Lake America. I mean, he can't force Canada to call it that. But what does he get from this?
3: It's something to get us to focus on. It's something that makes him look as if he is strong while he is in a fight with Canada. But at the end of the day, it's reminiscent of when he renamed the Gulf of Mexico the Gulf of America. When he did that, Laura, he was starting out at a very different position in his term. He was coming in to a second term where he was pretty powerful. He was quite strong within his own party, and he had a lot of people, including world leaders, pretty cowed. Mark Carney tried making friends with Trump and, you know, subtly gently pushing back, and that didn't really work. So now he is pushing back more full-throatedly, and the president is resorting to something familiar. I don't think this is something that 2 months ahead of a midterms that most voters are interested in talking about or voting on.
1: You know, he also is focused. I mean, he wants everything branded. I mean, the fight to put President Trump's name on the Kennedy Center,
3: it
1: actually landed in a courtroom today. And you had Commerce Secretary Howard Lutnick showing up and offering, we'll call it a candid defense of why this is so personal for the president. Listen to this.
0: Why are we talking about this? This is what he enjoys. So late at night, 11 o'clock at night, he calls me and wants to talk about things he's building because it's fun for him. The one thing he likes to do during the week is construction. So I am helping him so he can enjoy constructing the Kennedy Center.
1: Well, first of all, the only fun thing to do, listen to this show at 11 o'clock at night. Okay, that's number one, Howard Lutnick. Number two, tell me what you think this tells us about where the president's head is right now. I mean, there is a war going on, not only with Iran, there's this

0: economic with Canada. There's the affordability issue. There's 60-something days away from the midterms, not the least of which includes all the things Americans are concerned about. Why is this the fun? Tell me about this psyche.
1: That was a moment of tremendous candor from the Commerce Secretary, because, you know, Jonathan and I reported in Regime Change just how much time the president was spending on these projects in the first 14 months that he was in office. And what was clear in the reporting was how much he did prefer that. That was more fun for him. One advisor said something to the effect of, it's, I don't think this was in the book ultimately, but it was something to the effect of, you know, the hour of the day where he was putting gold all over the Oval Office was like the happiest that he was, because that is what he likes doing best. It is doing decorating, it is doing projects, it is doing construction, which is what he came up in life doing. It's not high finance. It's not, you know, the economy, which almost anyone who has spent a lot of time with him will tell you kind of bores him, and policy bores him. So I was a little surprised that the Commerce Secretary was so honest about that. But the reality is, as you said, that in peacetime, that might be easier, but there is now a war of the president's own making that he is stuck in. And, you know, gas prices are staying high, groceries are staying high, consumer confidence is not high. And so, again, it's just, what message are you selling to the American people right now?
0: And I mean, the president is telling voters, Maggie, to pretend that he is on the ballot this November. We know that he's not, but of course, there's that big elephant in the room that's constantly there. Right. The Speaker of the House, Mike Johnson, is also echoing that same message.
2: I'm asking the people to get out and vote. Pretend I'm on the ballot.
3: Yes. We're going to talk about what we've done for the people, and then the

0: best. It is doing decorating, it is doing projects, it is doing construction, which is what he came up in life doing. It's not high finance, it's not, you know, the economy, which almost anyone who has spent a lot of time with him will tell you kind of bores him, and policy bores him. So I was a little surprised that the Commerce Secretary was so honest about that. But the reality is, as you said, that in peacetime, that might be easier, but there is now a war of the president's own making that he is stuck in. And, you know, gas prices are staying high, groceries are staying high, consumer confidence is not high. And so, again, it's just what message are you selling to the American people right now?
1: And, I mean, the president is telling voters, Maggie, to pretend that he is on the ballot this November. We know that he's not, but of course, there's that big elephant in the room that's constantly there. Right. The Speaker of the House, Mike Johnson, is also echoing that same message.
2: I'm asking the people to get out and vote. Pretend I'm on the ballot.
3: Yes. We're going to talk about what we've done for the people, and then the president's going to look right in the camera and say, I am on the ballot, okay? Because even though his name isn't, right, his administration, his legacy, the America First agenda is, we got to get people to turn out.
1: Okay, now following that logic, if Republicans underperform, is there any world in which the president takes ownership of that loss? I mean, who does he blame?
0: Whoever, but it won't be himself. Just if the past is any indication, Laura, you know, he said something in an interview with Jake Sherman from Punchbowl about how, you know, voters are very angry at Republicans. They're not angry at me, but they're angry at Republicans. And it's not true that they're not angry at him. They are, but they are also angry at Republicans. And he has generally hold somewhat better than his own party. That has been one of the reasons that he has been successful politically. You know, whatever is negative about the Republican brand hadn't really been his, because he does have these voters who come out to back him. We have seen that over and over again. They didn't come out in 2018. They didn't come out in 2022. The question is, will they come out now? But things are not going in a direction that most voters feel is positive. That's what every single poll tells us. Does that necessarily determine what will happen in November? No. It could be that the redrawn House districts could go in their favor. It could be those mashups end up costing them if it's a wave night. We just don't know. But he's not going to blame himself.
1: Do you think the president views the elections at the state level in the same way as with the congressional elections?
0: You mean the down ballot races,
1: right,
0: or the statewide?
1: Statewide, governor, in addition to Congress.
0: Oh, okay. Yeah, so I think that he is concerned about the Senate races to the extent that he's concerned about any of this. I know that his White House advisors and his political advisors outside are quite concerned about the Senate. The president is not concerned enough that he is not starting a new trade war with Canada, which impacts his border states where there are key races. And so I think if you strapped his advisors to polygraphs, they would say they would rather not be doing this right now. He does care about it, but he's just more broadly, Laura, and this is something we get into the book too, his advisors all had wished he was more concerned about any of this. He went into this term unlikely to face any major investigations. He obviously doesn't want to get impeached again, and the oversight, the oversight of the government, if the Democrats take over, of the executive branch, is of concern to a number of people around Trump. He obviously is aware of it, and I think would rather it not happen, but he's less concerned than a lot of the people around him are.
1: I'm trying to think in my mind, who do I want first to sit for the polygraph test? I'm going to have a list for you at some point, okay, on that one. But today was

0: And the oversight, the oversight of the government, if the Democrats take over of the executive branch, is of concern to a number of people around Trump. He obviously is aware of it, and I think would rather it not happen. But he's less concerned than a lot of the people around him are.
1: I'm trying to think in my mind, who do I want first to sit for the polygraph test? I'm going to have a list for you at some point, okay, on that one. But today was Carolyn Leavitt's last day as White House press secretary. And we haven't seen as much turnover compared to the first Trump term, as you know. But there's a lot of midterm anxiety. So what's the morale like right now in the West Wing?
0: Look, a midterms, as you know, is often a time when people leave White Houses. These are grueling jobs. These are, you know, intensity times a thousand. But it's not a happy environment by any of the reporting that we have. You know, the president has been in a pretty frustrated mood for a while about Iran, which, again, is of his own making. He does not have the patience for long-term diplomacy or having these lengthy conversations to try to get out of a situation. He believed, as Jonathan and I reported in Regime Change, that this was going to be a quick war. This would be over fast. And that just is not how it worked. And now there is a further depletion of munitions. And there are stories about that all the time. And he is frustrated about leaks and on and on and on. And so it's just not a happy environment. It is normal that people want to leave and want to go make money at this point. But it is very much not a happy place right now.
1: You have new reporting, Maggie.

0: The president has been in a pretty frustrated mood for a while about Iran, which again is of his own making. He does not have the patience for long-term diplomacy or having these lengthy conversations to try to get out of a situation. He believed, as Jonathan and I reported in Regime Change, that this was going to be a quick war. This would be over fast. And that just is not how it worked. And now there is a further depletion of munitions. And there are stories about that all the time. And he is frustrated about leaks and on and on and on. And so it's just not a happy environment. It is normal that people want to leave and want to go make money at this point. But it is very much not a happy place right now.
1: You have new reporting, Maggie, on how the president plans to commemorate the 25th anniversary of 9/11. What have you learned?
0: So the president had been expected to go, both by officials in New York and some in the White House, to come to the 25th anniversary memorial. It's not the ceremony, I guess is how you describe it, for the 25th year after the attacks in New York at Ground Zero in the city where he is from. He didn't go last year. He went to the Pentagon. He is now going to do that again. And according to our reporting, part of the reason is that he wants to make a speech. Speeches are barred, have been barred for many, many years by politicians at Ground Zero, long predating the Trump presidency. There are a number of reasons why he is not coming here. One is that it was easier for travel. He is going to his golf course in Ireland, in Dune Bay, to watch some golf tournament right afterwards. It was decided it was easier for him to leave from Washington. He was coming back from the political convention that he's holding in Texas, which is largely going to be a big rally for him. This is an event, the 25th anniversary of 9/11, that I think for a lot of people, there's been a generation of people born who don't remember what happened that day. But for those of us who were covering it, and for those who are the president's age, it was an unbelievably important event in our lives.

0: old. So it's, it was somewhat surprising he isn't going to be in New York, but it is, it's not entirely shocking either.
1: Maggie Haberman, thank you so much for your reporting and insight this evening. I appreciate it.
0: Thank you.
1: You know, I just realized there's going to be a new mnemonic. I said homes before. We're now with the new Lake Ontario being Lake America. Wouldn't that be Superior, Huron, America, Michigan, Erie? But wait, that spells shame. A federal judge, breaking news, has just blocked a key part of President Trump's effort to restrict mail-in voting. Congresswoman Jasmine Crockett joins me in the studio to respond.

0: is CNN.
1: Well, President Trump is doing a little Texas two-step tonight. He's campaigning for the first time alongside Texas Senate candidate Ken Paxton, the scandal-plagued GOP nominee that the party hopes can defeat Democratic challenger and state rep James Tallarico. Now, this is ruby red Texas, but polls suggest this race is a toss-up, and Trump appears to know that. He told reporters today that he plans to spend a lot of time in Texas during midterm season. And he also came up with a new nickname for Tallarico.
2: We have a very good candidate, Ken Paxton, and he's running against Tallarico, they call him, because he is a little freaky, and that's not a man that represents the value of Texas.
1: With me now, Texas Democratic Congresswoman Jasmine Crockett, who ran against Tallarico in the primary. Congresswoman, before we get into all of what's happening with Trump and his nicknames, I want to get your reaction to the breaking news from just last hour.

0: for doing what was right.
1: And you're right about the confusion, because, of course, most people are not going to be following day-to-day court orders
0: right.
1: and wondering how it applies to my jurisdiction or someone else's. Right. Is the final say the Supreme Court or this federal judge? It's an out of Massachusetts. That confusion, though, do you think it's going to benefit those who are Democrats or Republicans?
0: I don't think that it benefits anybody, to be perfectly honest. I think that the Republicans actually stand to lose a little bit more than the Democrats. What they look at is that a lot of Democrats do prefer to use vote-in ballots or mail-in ballots, sorry. But when it comes down to it, when you look at rural America and how rural America votes, most of them don't have a polling location every other mile, right? And so a lot of people in rural America, they mm-hmm. actually use it, and rural America tends to vote more Republican. So I think that it's a mixed bag.
1: Let's talk about Texas, because Trump's popularity there, as you well know, has taken a hit since just the start of his second term.
0: Yeah.
1: And just 42% of Texans have even a favorable view of Trump. Will Trump help or hurt Paxton by going down there?
0: He's going to help him.
1: I
0: mean, this
1: so.
0: this is the reality. Yeah, he's going to help him. I mean, when we look at what's happened in so many of our Senate primaries across the country, including the one in Texas, right, we know that he decided at the very last minute to endorse Paxton over Cornyn. Cornyn, who was the incumbent, who has served in the state of Texas in this capacity for decades, or at least more than one decade, he decided to endorse him, and Cornyn went down. And, I mean, it wasn't even close, right? We know what happened with Cassidy in Louisiana. Mm-hmm. Essentially, every time he's put his name on somebody, it has worked out for them as relates to the primary. Now, we can look to Georgia and know that, well, some of his candidates didn't fare too well down in Georgia. So it'll be interesting to see how it plays, but I don't think that he hurts Paxton, because if there's anybody that gets Republicans excited, it is Trump. Like, those are the facts.
1: Are you surprised that the race is so close right now between Paxton and Tallarico? I mean, Tallarico has a small lead, a small margin, and a new poll out this week. Does that impact your opinion of the impact of the outcome of this election?
0: I don't think that I'm surprised at all. I mean, you look at it, when we're looking at it and people are asking questions about why are Republicans going to Texas
1: right.
0: for their convention, coming to Texas 30, in fact, my district, you have to face the reality.

0: I will be campaigning down ballot. I think that what
1: Why
0: matters
1: the distinction?
0: Most, because when we're looking at a state like Texas, we've tried this, where we've got one amazing candidate that's running at the top of the ticket. Beto is a very good example of this, raising all the money, doing all the things, running around the entire state, but it's not enough. So for me, I don't think that it should be a matter of there's just one thing that is getting me to the polls. I think it has to be something a little bit more in a state like Texas. And so for me, I think that making sure that people that maybe are getting overshadowed because it seems like it's only about one big race, I think amplifying them, mm-hmm. making sure that I can raise their profiles and introducing them to people, that'll give something more to voters to make them say, you know what? It may be raining outside, but I got to go get there because I got to go get there for this person and this person. Plus, I don't like Trump.
1: I understand. But is it an either or? Either you excite the down ballot or you.
0: I think for me, it probably is. I think it probably is. Only because I am, you know, we've got the fire pack that's going mm-hmm. and I'm running all over the country. And Texas is a big state. We're not talking about a small little state to kind of get around. We're talking about a really big state. And so for me, I'm really invested in a number of candidates that I didn't get to do anything for because I was running my own Senate race, candidates that I really do believe can make a difference no matter what happens ultimately at the top of the ticket. We've got to have wins.
1: What are you hearing from Black voters that you speak to in Texas? Is there excitement in terms of turnout?
0: I don't think that there is excitement, but I think that...
1: How do you turn that around?
0: Well, I don't know that... Like, Black voters are practical. So at the end of the day, I don't know that they're going to have to be the most excited, but I will tell you that you always want voters to be excited, right? Like, you want them to feel that because that gives you an idea, again, if it's raining on that day, if the lines are long, you want that excitement to be able to overcome that.
1: Or that is suppressive tactics.
0: Correct, because we saw that happening, obviously, in the primary. Mm-hmm. And so, yeah, we need that excitement to kind of get over some of the things that are going to be coming our way. We know that Texas just purged 1.2 million voters off the voter rolls. That just came out. And so we need people to be excited because we want them to kind of go that extra mile. But at the end of the day, I will tell you specifically with Black voters, they are looking at our Black lives. And the fact is, we have been the target of Republicans. And so I think that those that are paying attention, they're going to vote no matter what, whether they're excited or not. The question is, some of those that are more infrequent, if we can get them excited, then hopefully, if it is a matter of they tell you, oh, well, you came to the wrong location. If it is a matter of, well, we don't see you on the voter rolls, and they go through...

0: This is CNN.
1: Tonight, two of the country's most watched murder trials are heading into the final stretch. In Las Vegas, the Tupac Shakur murder trial enters its critical last phase with jury instructions tomorrow ahead of Monday's closing arguments. But first, we open the case file in Massachusetts, where the jury is deliberating in the trial of Lindsay Clancy, the mother accused of killing her three young children. Exhibit A broken system. In their closing, the defense made the case to 12 jurors that bad medicine, not a bad mother, is the real culprit behind this tragedy.
2: This young lady did nothing wrong in her life. She was a nurse, a daughter, a wife.

0: And lastly, Exhibit C, the last word, the prosecution's final attempt to strip away any lingering sympathy.
1: She killed them, and she left them there on the floor with the bands around their necks. She didn't bring them up to their beds and put them with their favorite stuffed animal and cover them up gently and lovingly, leaving them peacefully there. No. She left them discarded on the basement floor like broken toys because she was done playing the game. You know to a moral certainty, she is guilty.
0: With me now, criminal defense attorney Brandi Hardin and former federal prosecutor Nima Ramani. Glad to have both of you here. I want to begin with you, Brandi, because the prosecution insisted in their closing that she acted intentionally, that she acted rationally. Case in point, that she was very calculated. Do you think the defense successfully dismantled that by focusing on her repeated cries for help that they say went ultimately unanswered?
2: I do. I really do think that they did a good job answering those questions. And I think when you're going not guilty by reason of insanity, you have to establish that there's a mental health disorder before the actual crime takes place. And I think that they have plenty of evidence to establish not only that she was on a cocktail of medication, but that she was having these kinds of thoughts well in advance. I think the prosecutor just said she was having these thoughts in December of hurting herself and hurting her children. And I think the defense did a really good job of showing that she was not in her right state of mind. In fact, she was psychotic at the time that this incident happened. So I think that that's what you have to do when you have not guilty by reason of insanity. You have to show that the mind is not operating rationally, even though the prosecution says it is. In fact, she's not. She's psychotic. And I think an expert also testified that she was not in her right mind at the time that this incident happened.
0: You know, Nima, you heard the defense blame lousy medical care for the tragedy, not Clancy herself. And as Brandi rightly points out, they're going for not reason, not criminally responsible for her actions. We had producers in the courtroom, and they say that one female juror was wiping her eyes, and you could hear a pin drop. So from the prosecutor's perspective, knowing that she's been sobbing throughout the trial, and this is a very difficult case to have listened to, let alone to have been experienced in the courtroom, what does that tell you? That the defense's argument may have hit home?
3: Well, Laura, this is one of the saddest cases I've ever covered, and I think the defense did a good job. Best defense is always a good offense. Put the system on trial. But from the prosecution's perspective, it's not really relevant to the defense here. Even if the system failed Lindsay Clancy, does that mean that she is legally insane? And I think the prosecution did a better job today.

0: given the fact that the prosecution was not suggesting that Keefe D. Davis pulled the trigger, but was the so-called shot caller, we're 30 years since the killing, no weapon and no car, and only him as a star witness, it was already a tough case for the prosecution, right?
1: No question. And the three of us were covering the trial yesterday, and we were shocked when the defense rested after eight court days when they'd asked for a month. And today, the defense starts presenting their case. And what do they present? Three Las Vegas police officers, two officers, one detective. That's a pretty strong move by a defense attorney. And guess what? Nevada is one of those states where jurors can ask questions.
0: And they
1: and
0: have.
1: We got a great question today. A great one. Is there any evidence that puts Davis in the Cadillac? And the police detective, Dan Long, he didn't have an answer to that aside from Davis's own words. So the jurors are thinking what we're thinking. Where is the independent corroborating evidence? I think the defense feels very good about their case. And I'm telling you, I can't recall a defense case where all their witnesses were law enforcement. Very strong move, strong defense case here.
0: I'm smiling because Brandy is mouthing her comments.
2: I am.
0: Last word, go ahead, quick.
2: Listen, the Dupont trial was so short, you can't even imagine. I think that the prosecution didn't have the evidence that they said that they had. And ultimately, they rested on just having the word of Keefe D. And that's just not going to be enough. Mm-hmm. His word alone is not going to be sufficient.
0: His words, though, were a confession. So we'll see how the jurors look at all this. Brandi Harden, Nima Romani, thank you all so much. Coming up, a near total eclipse is about to turn the moon red for millions of people. We are live in Rome and Los Angeles next.
3: What would you pay for an iPad Pro? I only

We are just minutes away from a near total lunar eclipse. Just look at these pictures. This is the view from the Griffith Observatory in Los Angeles. And this is how the moon looks right now in Rome. Very soon, 96% of the moon will be covered by Earth's shadow. North and South America will get the best views, as well as parts of Europe and Africa. But don't run outside just yet, because we have just the right crew to tell us what to look for. Astronomer Jeffrey

0: in about 20 minutes or so, when we'll get the total clarity of these fantastic partial lunar eclipse. Laura?
1: Stefano, how beautiful. That looks wonderful. I cannot wait to see the full thing. Jeffrey, explain to us what we're seeing as the moon approaches the greatest eclipse.
2: Well, you're seeing Earth's shadow on the moon. And my favorite part about this is you can see very clearly that that shadow is curved. And this was how ancient people thousands of years ago realized that Earth is round. So you're sharing an experience that people have had throughout history, ever since people have been able to observe this, have been on this planet. We've observed the sky and been able to watch phenomena like this.
1: This is a partial lunar eclipse, meaning Earth's shadow won't completely cover the moon, right, Jeffrey? But 96%, that's basically everything. Are we going to see that red blood moon cover once we go outside?
2: You know, I'm personally very curious to see how much of the redness we'll see. The redness comes from light that's coming from Earth's atmosphere and that sort of ring around the Earth that would be visible from the moon. And it's very, very dim compared to the sun's light that you see in the part of the moon that's still fully sunlit. So it's that full sunlit part is going to be bright enough to overwhelm part of that redness that we would see during a total lunar eclipse. But we should still see some of it.
1: Amazing. I have Julia Jones also on the line. She's at the Griffith Observatory in Los Angeles. What are you seeing, Julia?
3: Hello, people. We're going in, continue to fill up this beautiful historical observatory. It is, of course, a landmark of Los Angeles. Hundreds of people come here every day just to take a look at this skyline. But today, it's just a lot of oohs and ahs. Everybody has their phone out already. And we're still about 25 minutes or so from the hotel, which is starting to now to see a little tinge of redness from the moon. It's so exciting. You know, we were talking to people earlier who came here just to connect with others. This one girl said, you know, something a little whimsical about tonight. There's a little witchy

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2: Alex Michelson live in Los Angeles. Welcome to a special edition of The Story Is, where we are about to witness a spectacle in the sky, a partial lunar eclipse. We've got live pictures from around the world as we are just minutes away from what's called maximum eclipse here on the west coast of the United States. You see right

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1: Alex Michelson live in Los Angeles. Welcome to a special edition of The Story Is, where we are about to witness a spectacle in the sky, a partial lunar eclipse. We've got live pictures from around the world as we are just minutes away from what's called maximum eclipse here on the west coast of the United States. You see right there, this is a live picture from here in Southern California. The Earth is moving between the sun and the moon, which is casting a shadow on more than 96% of the lunar surface. The result, if you go outside in most parts of the world right now, is a bright outline around the moon and a rusty reddish glow from the moon's surface. Nearly a billion people around the world will be able to see all phases of this eclipse, expected to be the most impressive eclipse until the very, very end of 2028. An estimated 3.6 billion people live in areas where at least some of the eclipse will be visible. That includes North and South America, parts of Europe, and Africa. One of the few events that reminds us that we all share one planet and we are in this together. And a nice moment to frankly take a break from all the divisive politics and bad news and celebrate our place on this planet. Let's go live to CNN Stefano Pozzebon in Rome to begin our team coverage. What are you seeing there?
2: The first light of dawn here in Rome, but we've been here for a couple of hours to witness this celestial spectacle of really rare beauty, especially when you're so privileged like we are to see it on top of one of the most beautiful cities on Earth and perhaps the most famous dome or the cupola of St. Peter's. This is why we've had several astrophotographers and simply enthusiasts, for example, who have been here since the nighttime just to take a photo of the spectacle. Of course, we're not going to see perhaps that reddish glow that is a optical trick from the Earth's atmosphere. That is because, of course, the sun is already about to start rising here in Southern Europe. However, the last few hours have been emotional. There is a connection with the moon, for example.

0: on top of one of the most beautiful cities on earth and perhaps the most famous dome or the cupola of St. Peter's. This is why we've had several astrophotographers and simply enthusiasts, for example, who have been here since the nighttime just to take a photo of this spectacle. Of course, we're not gonna see perhaps that reddish glow that is a optical trick from the Earth's atmosphere. That is because, of course, the sun is already about to start rising here in Southern Europe. However, the last few hours have been emotional. There is a connection with the moon, for example, and that a lot of people find it almost magical. And the relationship with our satellite, it's in night like this that you realize perhaps how small we are as a specimen on a piece of rock that is traveling at light speed around the galaxy. But perhaps I'm here in Rome, you're there in Southern California, Julia is at the Griffith Observatory as well. It's a night where we feel we are together on this piece of rock. And from Rome, really, we can't see the moon right now with the naked eye, but with our cameras and the cameras of our friends here at the Villa Borghese Park overlooking Piazza del Popolo and the city center of Rome, it really truly is a magical spectacle that is happening very rarely, like you said. You said 2028, 2029. I've learned, for example, speaking with astronomers, that this type of eclipse takes place every 18 years. It was 2008, the last time that that the moon and the sun aligned with exactly the same characteristics. We would have to wait up until the 2040s in order to see that again. Alex?
1: And Stefano, as we continue our conversation with you, we're looking at a live picture right now from Madrid, where you get a good sense of this as being visible all throughout Europe. It seems like people waking up early where you are just to be a part of this global experience.
0: Yeah. Yes, exactly. All people staying up all night. There were a couple of astrophotographers that we spoke with earlier today. They pulled an all-nighter. They just stayed up with a thermos of coffee. And we arrived here at about 3 a.m. local time, and there were already people still here, or maybe people still here from the night before. But yeah, definitely a lot of people that came up. There are about 2,000 people. Let me see if we can actually speak with someone.

0: Yes, I
1: We
0: have to.
1: love the attire. So talk to us about what's happening right now. Sort of describe what we're all watching.
0: Yeah, so we are watching the moon pass into the Earth's shadow. So there are two parts to the Earth's shadow. There's the penumbra and the umbra. The umbra is the darker central part of Earth's shadow, and that's where we're really seeing the light of the moon be blocked out, how you can see it on those images. The penumbra, that was happening for the last few hours, and a lot of us probably didn't notice because the moon just got a little bit dimmer. Passing into the actual shadow of the Earth, like the main inner shadow, is where all of the really interesting stuff happens. And once it gets fully into that is when you would have a total lunar eclipse. We're not getting quite all the way to that total eclipse. It won't be fully in Earth's central shadow, but we're pretty close, as you can see on all of the images.
1: Yeah, and so the peak is about 6 minutes away. So we're this is really close. We're in that phase right now. And you talked about a total eclipse. We won't have that until December 31st, 2028,
0: Yes.
1: which is crazy to think of New Year's Eve
0: Yeah.
1: with a total
0: Yeah,
1: eclipse. Like,
0: that'll be
1: there's
0: fun.
1: enough crazy stuff that happens on New Year's Eve and enough crazy stuff that happens whenever anything's happening with the moon
0: Yeah.
1: to have both of that at the same time. Watch out
0: Yeah,
1: already. It's like
0: it'll be fun.
1: stay off the roads on that night. You know, we don't have to have special glasses or anything for the lunar eclipse. People can go and look at this, like,
0: Yep.
1: with their bare eyes. Do eclipses happen for other planets? Is this a thing that we see in other places?
0: Yeah, so eclipses, like a lunar eclipse, can happen anywhere where there's a big planet casting a shadow and there are moons. So lunar eclipses can totally happen on other worlds. It's solar eclipses that are really extremely unique to Earth because we have a moon and a sun that just happen to appear to

0: terms of that reddish color that some people see, and which we're maybe about to see within the next few moments, hopefully we can look at more live pictures from around the world. What does that mean? Like, so describe the color scheme. What's going on here as we look at this live picture?
1: So as we look at this picture, you can see the bright little sliver. That's still the sun illuminating the moon, where it's not fully in Earth's shadow. And then the rest is where Earth's shadow is, you know, blocking out all of the sunlight that usually illuminates the moon. So a lunar eclipse like this happens at a full moon, when the sun would usually be fully illuminating it. And we can see it's really starting to get there. And that reddish color is something that you would be able to see right now if that bright bit of sunlight weren't quite so bright. So in a total eclipse, the reddish color comes from the fact that the only light illuminating the moon is actually light that has passed through Earth's atmosphere.
0: Wow. And so this is a live picture from our window. So this is literally where we're sitting right now, here in Burbank, California. A rare cloudy night in Southern California. We haven't had many of those recently, so that's making this picture a little harder to see. But as we get closer to that maximum time, which is now about 2 minutes away, we do see the colors changing a bit. You see less and less, but you do see that brightness still out there.
1: Yeah, and so the reddish orangish color that should come up hopefully soon, you can think of that as actually like all of Earth's sunrises and sunsets sort of at the same time. So the red-orange color that you'll see here is a similar effect to why the sunset looks red and orange.
0: Wow.
1: It's because of light is passing through so much of the air in Earth's atmosphere, and the blue light is scattered away. That's why the sky looks blue to us usually. But when the light is passing through a lot of our atmosphere, that blue light all gets removed, and it's really the red that comes through to us that we see.
0: Mm. That is fascinating. Thank you for that. Let's go back to Stefano right now. In Rome, as we're approaching the peak time of this, how's it looking there?
2: Anymore, unfortunately, Alex, but that is because, of course, here in Southern Europe and in Rome, the sun is rising already. Clearly, like our friends in Madrid, or for example, what a spectacle it would be to be in the middle of the Atlantic right now, in the Atlantic Ocean, when it's still dark. Here it's 6:11 a.m. local time. The sun is just about to rise, and we can already see some of the night. But luckily, we do have a bump shot on our camera here as well, in order to see that reddish glow, that beautiful autumnal tint that the surface of our satellite gets because of the particles that are coming from the sun via the atmosphere of the Earth now hitting the surface of the moon. And as you can see, like we were chatting with Paola. And

0: all the things that don't serve you anymore. Stefano was talking about this, that the emotional part of the moon, we have this connection with the moon, that the moon represents the occult, the moon represents everything that is unknown, but it is also just a moment to observe nature, in a moment that we can come together as every being on this planet. I don't know if you can hear, but we're now getting some cheers out here, and I hear some drumming coming out from the Griffith Observatory. Still this little sliver of pearly white on the moon. Like, extraordinary to be here with all these people in this moment. And I'm not sure if you can hear it still, but there's drums, there's a drum line coming out, and they're lit by some way around the crowd, and hopefully they'll get to us. Do you see? I'm gonna step out of the way so you can see, so our photojournalist Chris can show you a little bit of the party that's going on here. We got a magician, we got a dragon, and we got some folks with musical instruments. What is this exactly? I can't tell you, but it surely is a celebration of this special moment of that we all get to witness together here in Los Angeles.
1: LA's showing up for this event and showing out. It brings out the best in everybody, I guess.
0: Be any different.
1: Of course, one of the most beautiful spots in Southern California, an iconic spot featured in so many movies, La La Land.

0: is CNN.
1: Police in Nepal say the death toll from the catastrophic flash floods has risen to 469 people as of Friday morning local time. Three people have been reported dead on the Chinese side of the border. More than 1,300 people have been reported missing, including foreign nationals. Rescuers are searching for survivors, but they're having to battle the elements, difficult terrain, and washed out infrastructure. Families and friends are anxiously waiting for updates on their loved ones in the region. And there are fears of a secondary disaster. We go live now to CNN's Will Ripley, who is joining us from Kathmandu in Nepal, outside a hospital. Will, what's happening where you are?
2: Alex, this is obviously a very busy scene, this table in particular, because this is where families of people who are missing are registering their names and their ages and any information, hoping that if they turn up at this hospital, because this is where the majority of the survivors are being treated, albeit that number is only about 31 right now, that are being treated here, this is where they would be. And there's also a morgue nearby with an even larger crowd of people looking at photos on a wall of various bodies that have been photographed in the flood zone. I saw children, I saw men, I saw women. And on this list that people are adding names to behind me, the range in ages on the list, Alex, was the oldest was 83 and the youngest was 6. A lot of people in their 20s and 30s that were all in this area. This over here, this much shorter list, the handwritten list on this column, these are 31 names of people who survived who are being treated here at the hospital. And we've seen people just kind of coming and checking every 30 minutes or so to just see if a new name has been added to that list. We've been hearing that there might be more survivors being brought in. It hasn't happened yet, although we did just about 10 minutes ago learn that 4 additional bodies were brought in here. So it's a very difficult situation, obviously, for the families of those who are missing. And we

0: 3 days, 4 days, 5 days. So right now, only thing that you can do is be hopeful.
1: The images coming out of this devastated region are hard to comprehend, and the death toll will undoubtedly rise. Hundreds of people have so far been confirmed dead. While rescuers have been filmed pulling mud-covered survivors from the debris, the race to find so many more continues.
2: And you can see these people here just scouring this list, looking for names. We spoke with a tour company operator who said they had one tour group that, just because of where they were standing when the flood happened, they were able to run up a hill and get to a safe point, and they have been rescued. They are alive. We're going to speak to some of them actually in the next hour or so here in Kathmandu. But then there was another group that was actually at that Himalayan border crossing between China and Nepal, right in that area where we saw that horrible footage of the black wave that basically consumed that building and everyone there. They just were in line waiting to cross, and it's believed that they were washed away. Another group that was just standing on a bridge that broke apart, similar situation. So I think people out here are aware of the fact that they just don't know where their loved ones were. Were they in an area that was inundated with water, or were they lucky enough to be in an area where they could have had, in those few seconds, a chance to run to survive? People are hoping that, and over these next days, it's really going to be crucial that, you know, also communications are down in that area so that maybe their loved ones just haven't been able to reach out, but they're praying that they're still alive. And then on top of all of this, Alex, of course, is the fear, especially on the Chinese side. They've been reporting, sounding the alarm, really, that glacier that is believed to have caused this entire event is still highly unstable. And so there's also growing concern that a similar flood could happen again. And so there have rescuers going into this area, but having to be mindful of the fact that there could be another emergency and they have to be careful of where they go, obviously. So it's a really tough thing to witness out here. This was an absolutely horrible event on both sides, here in Nepal and also on the Chinese side, Alex.
3: I can't imagine that scene at the morgue that you describe of people looking at photos of body parts and trying to determine if their loved ones are alive or dead. It is great to hear about that, the bus of people that were able to get out. I look forward to that conversation. How were they able to get out?
2: Because they just see some of the, if you remember the footage where you saw a row of blue buses, what we're hearing is that there were actually people in those buses, the buses that when the wave came, they were washed away and it looked like they were almost toy cars, you know, just getting washed. Those buses were full of people. This particular group was not in their bus. They were in an area just by luck where their group was, that there was a hill nearby. And when the guide told everybody to run, everybody just ran up the hill. And that's how they were able to survive. They just had a matter of seconds. And then from that hill, they were up on an elevated position, watching down below as other groups, some of whom they had breakfast with at their hotel, were essentially just lost in that surge of black water.
3: A dramatic live shot that really gives you a sense of the chaos and desperation happening in Kathmandu. Great reporting from CNN's Will Ripley live on the ground. Will, thank you so much. We will continue to check in with you throughout the day as you keep that reporting up. Still ahead this hour as well, jurors expected to resume deliberations in the Lindsey Clancy murder trial. Hear what prosecutors and Clancy's defense attorney had to say in closing arguments.

0: And this is CNN.
1: The fate of we're looking right now at live pictures as we continue to look at our coverage of this partial eclipse happening around the world. This is a live look at Rio de Janeiro, where it's now 1:30.

0: responsibility, which is also known as the insanity defense, in other states. President Trump expected to attend a ceremony in Texas Friday to award the Congressional Space Medal of Honor to the Artemis II crew members. Earlier, he traveled to Houston to campaign for the candidate he endorsed for U.S. Senate, Texas Attorney General Ken Paxton. Here's what the president told reporters at the White House before departing.
1: I'll be going to Texas, and we're working very hard. We want to win that race. He's running against a man who should not never be. We have a very good candidate, Ken Paxton, and he's running against Telefrico, they call him, because he is a little freaky. And that's not a man that represents the value of Texas. So I'm going to help Ken Paxton, and I'm going to spend a lot of time in Texas.
0: Let's bring in our panel. Dina Dahl on the left, legal analyst for Midas Touch. And on the right, John Ziegler is the host of the Death of Journalism podcast, a conservative who's not a big fan of President Trump. John, your thoughts on the need for President Trump to campaign for a Republican Senate candidate in Texas at this point?
2: Well, obviously, he was told that this was the best place to watch the lunar eclipse. That's why he's in Texas. Look, I'm not a fan of Trump. I want Republicans to hold the Senate, though. But this is a problem of Trump's own making.
0: Right.
2: He's the reason why he has to do this,
0: right,
2: because he picked the wrong candidate in the primary. And the biggest problem Republicans have in this situation is that MAGA Republicans do not come out to vote for non-Trump candidates. If he's not on the ballot, they tend not to vote.
0: Yeah.
2: But liberals will walk over hot coals to vote against Donald Trump. And in their minds, he's on the ballot in November. So this is a double whammy for Republicans. And this is why Trump has to try to get out the MAGA vote for a candidate that really should have no problem winning in a state like Texas, but does because he's a terrible candidate in a bad climate.
0: Well, and we saw that in 2018 when Trump had a similar situation and Democrats won big in that midterm race. James Talafrico is what he's saying. Talafrico is appealing to a lot of Democrats, though, right? I mean, this isn't just an anti-Trump thing.
3: Trump has lost his nickname Touch 100%. His cognitive decline is showing. Every second he spends in Texas is a win for Democrats. I mean, James Talafrico has the fundraising haul he has gotten. He's outraised not only Democrat nominees, Republican nominees for the past decade. Nobody has raised as much money from him. A majority small donors. That shows the excitement that many people who want to actually give money maybe will then also vote for him. So when

Forward is going to be the increased rain chances over the region. Now, not much has occurred over the last 24 to 48 hours, but it's what's anticipated in the next couple of days. Another concern here, you can see this brand new lake that has formed off there in the distance. Now, this was a river valley that flowed down through this region, but after the landslide, all of the rocks, boulders, and even trees, you can see some trees down here that once used to be up there on the side of the mountain that fell down, effectively damming that river and creating a lake. The problem is that lake is going to fill up as more of that water flows into it and even fill up thanks to all of the additional rainfall that's expected over the next few days. Well, at some point it's going to reach too much volume of water and it is going to break through. We just don't know if that will occur over the next couple of days or even perhaps the next couple of weeks. The amount of rain over the next couple of days is going to vary, but a lot of these areas could pick up 50 to 100 millimeters of rain, maybe perhaps as much as 150 millimeters total. You're talking 4 to 6 inches just over the next few days. That is not uncommon for this area. Again, when you see a lot of that, especially up in those higher elevations where you get some of those higher total amounts of rain. And as we mentioned, this is not uncommon. This is monsoon season, right in the middle of monsoon season. August is the second wettest month out of the year. So this is the time of year you're going to get the rain showers, and not just rain, but heavy rain at times. And that is also going to be a concern when we talk about rescue and recovery efforts, because all of this area you see through here, the mud flow that essentially went through, it almost turns to concrete because it's not just water, it's not just mud, it's mixed with rocks and boulders and

0: and this is CNN.
1: As we approach the top of the hour, let's take a look at today's top stories. The death toll from the catastrophic flood that hit Nepal and China has risen to nearly 500 people, according to Nepali police. More than 1,300 people are missing, including 700 foreign nationals. The threat of heavy rains and possible landslides is complicating search and rescue efforts in the extremely difficult conditions. As the U.S. engages in a tense trade war with its neighbors to the north, President Trump has signed an executive order renaming Lake Ontario as Lake America, effective immediately. In response, the Prime Minister of Canada, Mark Carney, posted on social media that Canadians will forever call it Lake Ontario. He noted the name dates back more than 400 years. Controversial online influencers Andrew and Tristan Tate have appeared before a U.S. federal judge in Miami, Florida for a bail hearing. The brothers are fighting extradition to the United Kingdom, where they have legal cases while being held in federal detention. Both brothers deny the allegations against them. The judge has yet to rule on their request for bail. We end this hour with live pictures from Dakar, Senegal, where it is nearly 5 a.m. and we see the move towards the end of this partial eclipse that we've all experienced together in this first hour of The Story Is. We'll wrap that up as the next hour of The Story Is starts right now.
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1: And I am Alex Michelson, live in Los Angeles. Coming up this hour, The Story Is, families desperately searching for their loved ones in Nepal as scientists are still working to pinpoint exactly what caused the deadly landslide. CNN is in Nepal and in China with the latest. The story is reaching a verdict. The fate of Lindsay Clancy is now in the hands

now with the latest. The story is reaching a verdict. The fate of Lindsey Clancy is now in the hands of the jury. We'll speak to a reporter who has been following the trial from inside the courtroom. She's with us live. And the story is a partial lunar eclipse, watched and celebrated around the world by billions. We take you live to Rome, Italy. But we begin in Nepal. Police there say that the death

0: Nepal's prime minister says authorities are operating at full capacity as they focus on search and rescue efforts and helping the affected families. New video into CNN shows the wave of water, mud, ice, and rock traveled nearly 14 miles in 6 minutes, slamming into villages at speeds up to 120 miles an hour. Thousands of security personnel and emergency teams are being deployed to the flood zone. Chinese social media, geolocated by CNN, this video shows, well, Nepal border crossing with China has caused a devastating avalanche and landslide. And we want to talk about the situation there, including what happened on Wednesday at 10:30 in the morning. Some folks on the ground mistook a glacier for something else, and then they were unfortunately had to deal with after effects of that. Nepal's government is offering free medical treatment for flood victims. So is the Kathmandu Medical College, which has sent a team of doctors and medical officials to the disaster zone to treat injured and help transport if needed. President Trump is also offering to send aid.
1: We've called Nepal and we've offered any help that they need. You know, we have a very good relationship with Nepal, and that was mud and water as a mixture. Nobody's ever seen anything quite like that.
0: CNN's Will Ripley is in Kathmandu, where hundreds of people are waiting, hoping to find their missing loved ones.
2: I'm here at the Teaching Hospital. It's one of the busiest medical centers here in Kathmandu. It's also the main intake point for flood survivors and also for the bodies of flood victims. So you see this table here. This is incredibly busy right now. More than 1,200 people have registered names of loved ones who are missing. And if we go over here, there's another concrete pillar with a much, much shorter list of just about 31 names. These are people who've actually been identified, who are survivors who are being treated here at the hospital. Family members are waiting, hoping that more survivors will be brought in. But obviously, you see the difference between all of the people here with loved ones who are missing and the incredibly small number of names of those who've actually been identified as survivors. Still, family members we've talked to out here say they are holding out hope for a miracle, that their loved ones could be alive. And if they're not, they at least hope to be able to identify their bodies.
0: Ripley is. Mike Valerio is monitoring developments from Beijing. He joins us now live. Mike, obviously this affecting multiple countries and such a sad reality.

Obviously, we're having some audio problems with Mike's signal. Hopefully, we will be able to get that fixed and hopefully get back to Mike when that is up and working. Mike Valerio reporting for us in Beijing. I guess we'll move on now to the partial lunar eclipse, which is in the waning moments here on the West Coast and around the world. The Earth is casting a shadow on the lunar surface as it moves between the Sun and the Moon. It is down to just a sliver right now, as you can see in these live pictures. This is a live picture that we're looking at right now. At maximum eclipse, more than 96% of the lunar surface was covered. Cloudy skies obscured what should have been bright outline around the Moon, which turned a rusty reddish color. Nearly a billion people around the world were able to see all phases of the eclipse. Let's go live now to CNN's Stefano Pozzebon, who is in Rome, where it's just after 7 o'clock in the morning.

Lunar eclipse, which is in the waning moments here on the West Coast and around the world. The Earth is casting a shadow on the lunar surface as it moves between the Sun and the Moon. It is down to just a sliver.

0: see a next almost total lunar eclipse on the New Year's Eve between 2028 and 2029. So this is clearly a rare spectacle on the sky, and we're really lucky to have appreciated it, not just because of the clarity of a clear sky without clouds, but also coming up from one of the most beautiful cities in the world, and right with the Roman city center as a background for this beautiful celestial show. Alex?
1: Yeah, and in 2028, it's not only going to be a partial, it'll be a full eclipse going into New Year's Eve, which is going to be a wild night already. I can only imagine how much alcohol is going to be happening that night. What do you already think about that? But in the meantime, a beautiful, beautiful image behind you. What a lucky guy to be in the middle of Rome on this beautiful morning. Stefano Pozzebon, thanks for staying up early or staying up late or getting up early for us. I don't know what it is for you, but hopefully you're able to get a nap and enjoy sunrise in the meantime. Thank you so much. Want to bring in to our coverage now Dr. Briley Lewis, who is here. She is from both UCLA and UC Santa Barbara, and we have observed this together over the last hour. So as we hopefully get to look at some of the pictures from around the world in terms of what's happening right now.
2: Yeah, so the moon is moving out of Earth's shadow. So we got to see it earlier when it was mostly in Earth's darker inner shadow that we call the umbra. And it's, you know, we passed the point of the most it's going to get into that shadow today. And it's moving out into what we call the penumbra, which is Earth's sort of outer shadow where it's not going to be fully dark. So the moon will look a little dim for a few hours once this shadow goes away, and then it'll be back to the moon that we all know and love.
1: I mean, he talked about we won't have a full eclipse until 2028. How rare is this sort of thing?
2: Yeah, so it all depends on where everything lines up in the orbits of the moon and the Earth. And the moon is actually, it's tilted a few degrees from the orbit of the Earth. And so that's why these alignments don't happen all the time, is that we have to wait for things to actually line up just right. And so they are pretty special for us to actually see them where it lines up perfectly. So it's only every couple years that we get something like this.
1: I mean, it's got to be fun for you because this is one of the few moments where everybody else geeks out about your thing that you're geeking out about all the time.
2: Totally.
1: I mean, what is the value of a moment like this, not only for you, for people that are into astronomy, mm-hmm. but sort of our collective unity as a planet?
2: Yeah, this is one of the things that I think is beautiful about space, is that it really reminds us that we're on this very unique planet together, that we have a planet that, you know, has all of these cool things that happen, and that it's the only place that we can all live. And so I think it's a good reminder for us, you know, to come together, to take care of the Earth, and to be grateful for this

0: Story with Anderson Cooper on CNN.
1: The fate of Lindsay Clancy is now in the hands of the jury as deliberations begin in her murder trial. Clancy is accused of killing her three children in January 2023. In closing arguments, her defense attorney claimed that Clancy suffered from postpartum psychosis at the time of her children's deaths and should not be held criminally responsible. He blamed, quote, lousy

0: eyes in a man who appeared distracted during closing arguments and a woman who nodded when a psychiatrist testified that Clancy's choice to not have a specific medication was reasonable in her mind. What are you seeing in terms of looking at the jurors and how they're reacting?
1: You know, I also have seen a specific juror who's been pretty emotional during a lot of the trial, at some of the key moments when Miss Clancy's also been crying, moments when autopsy photos were showed or there was particularly gruesome and detailed testimony about how the children were killed. I think that there have been times when, especially things have been a little bit more technical, you know, it's hard for jurors. They're in there for hours and hours every day, and they have such a huge responsibility. I would say for the most part, I've been seeing jurors really taking notes, trying to stay focused, and trying to really pay attention during key moments where, you know, either side is making their big claims about this case.
0: So we want to put up on the screen the options that the jury will have in terms of determining either not guilty by lack of criminal responsibility. That's the insanity defense in other states. Guilty of first degree murder, guilty of second degree murder, and guilty of manslaughter. And they have to answer this for all three kids. So because of that, the conventional wisdom, Colleen, is that this deliberation could take a while.
1: Yeah, and I think that also presents, you know, a sixth option, which is, can this jury even come to a decision? Because any decision they make needs to be unanimous. All 12 jurors need to agree. And, you know, it's hard to get even a smaller group of people to agree, I think, about much less serious topics. So not only is

0: did not authorize the change. Here's what Beatty's attorney told CNN.
1: I think the rule of law is going to prevail. I mean, yes, it's deja vu all over again. We shouldn't be having to do this, but they're violating the law, and the law is going to hold them to account. I mean, I think what's particularly concerning are their threats, right? They said if we don't get our way, we might have to demolish the Kennedy Center. This is a bit like someone saying, my, what a wonderful Kennedy Center you have there. Shame if something should happen to it. That, to me, is deeply concerning. It's lawless. But I think we're going to hold them to account. Congressman Joyce Beatty is going to hold them to account. My colleagues and I at the Washington Litigation Group and also our co-colleagues at Democracy Defenders are going to hold them to account.
0: Our panel is back. John Ziegler, host of the Death of Journalism podcast, and Dina Dahl is legal analyst for Midas Touch. John, your thoughts on this, and is this helping make life more affordable for the average American?
2: Not really. The part about this that is most confusing to me, we all know about Trump's ego, right? But does he not think things through? Because here's what's going to happen. Even if he gets his way, there's going to be a future Democratic president. And that future Democratic president is going to have a massive ceremony to change the name back to Kennedy Center. And all that Trump is doing is increasing the level of orgasms that Democrats are going to have once he's out of office, because they will be able to undo everything like this that he has done. I really don't understand the logic. I really don't.
0: What do you think the logic is?
3: I mean, him threatening to destroy, he's an incredibly sore loser. I mean, we're still suffering from the fact that he lost.
2: Well, he's the president. He's not the loser. He's the president.
3: He

be a joke. I don't know. It says, who is the greatest president of all time? And ahead of Abraham Lincoln, George Washington, Franklin Delano Roosevelt, Thomas Jefferson,

0: falling in line, and they're not because they don't need to like he thinks they do.
1: To me, this is sad. This is a lot like Hollywood running out of ideas. No one likes all the sequels. This is obviously a sequel to The Gulf of America. If you really don't want to go after Canada, right, use a little imagination. Instead of being lazy like Trump is, you want to go after Canada, get the NHL to rename the Stanley Cup the Trump Cup and watch heads explode. That's how you get Canada. This is the laziness and the lack of imagination, because Trump used to be pretty good at this kind of stuff.
2: He needs a Johnny Infantino running the NHL, maybe. So now something you two might disagree on, which is the U.S. Postal Service is now in the midst of a legal battle. President Trump wants the USPS to help him sort of regulate mail-in balloting to states like California and other states that do universal mail-in balloting. Democratic states now pushing back in court, a judge saying put the brakes on, the USPS earlier today saying we're full steam ahead. How do you see this issue, John?
1: To me, mail-in balloting is inherently vulnerable to some fraud, not the kind of fraud that Donald Trump talks about, not the kind that will rig an election. But to me, it needs to be curtailed. So I am supportive of making more rigorous and strenuous safeguards against fraud in mail-in voting. But here's the bigger picture that I don't understand. The whole idea of mail-in voting is to make voting as easy as possible, easier than it currently is. In my view, voting is already way too easy. We have people who have no business voting, who are now getting ballots at home universally, who are just willy-nilly filling out ballots, having no idea who they're voting for. Who is in favor of that? Tell me, who is in favor of
2: the Constitution?
1: No,
2: Constitution.
1: Alex, that's totally wrong. Wow. That is totally wrong. There is no

This glacier that broke off the side of a mountain on Wednesday, it then plunged about 1 kilometer into a valley below. As CNN Bill Weir reports, the changing climate may have played a role.

0: We may, it looks like we're having some audio issues with that. We want to continue our discussion about mail-in balloting. we're gonna go to a break, I guess. For our international viewers, World Sport is up next. For our viewers in North America, I'll be right back. Thank you so much for watching The Story Is. Maybe it's the moon. Maybe that's, maybe it's, maybe.
1: How do today's leaders navigate growing?

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2: We've got a roadmap for the Champions League this season, and UEFA is accusing Gianni Infantino of criminal activity. It is all happening on CNN World Sport today. I'm Don Riddell in Atlanta. We'll tell you about the draw for the world's biggest club competition shortly, but the other news out of Monaco today has somewhat overshadowed it. European football's governing body has accused the FIFA president Infantino of criminal mismanagement following his aborted plan to sell off parts of FIFA competitions to private investors. As such, UEFA, which is the governing body for Europe's 55 member nations, says it is preparing for criminal proceedings in Switzerland, and they might also go after other FIFA officials and advisors. As part of the initial discovery process, they've applied to a court in Florida, hoping to access the files held by two FIFA businesses there, FIFA Americas and FIFA World Cup 2026. They are also applying to courts in New York and Colorado for discovery pertaining to the other figures involved. The Manhattan court request relates to the involvement of Thrive Capital Management and Joshua Kushner, who is the brother of President Trump's son-in-law, Jared Kushner. Now, UEFA believes that the FIFA Forward Enterprise, which was quickly scrapped, valued the stakes too cheaply and says the whole thing was being fast-tracked before anyone really had a chance to fully vet it and stop it. Part of the application reads, quote, under the terms Infantino announced, those investors stood to acquire a permanent financial interest in FIFA's commercial arm for $4.2 billion, implying an absurdly low enterprise value of only approximately

0: legal. The boycott was a threat, but many within the industry felt that it would never be realised because ultimately it could have damaged UEFA federations and competing countries, and ultimately the players and the fans. So now UEFA are taking a legal route as they seek to put pressure on Gianni Infantino to try and make his position untenable. And the hope from UEFA is the FIFA president ultimately responds by standing down, or he loses enough favour to the point where it becomes viable for another candidate to stand against Gianni Infantino at the next election. And UEFA sources say to me that they're not discounting the election either running its course or a vote of confidence before it. And then even if Gianni Infantino survives that vote of confidence or ultimately is re-elected, this criminal case against him could drag on. So UEFA have backed down from their boycott, but they continue to fight against Gianni Infantino. And now we've essentially moved from a war of words or threats to actual, tangible, legal action in the pipeline.
1: Fascinating stuff. Ben Jacobs there. Meanwhile, the draw for the group stage of the Champions League was also made in Monaco, and the two-time defending champions Paris Saint-Germain have some potentially challenging games to look forward to. PSG have drawn the Spanish champions Barcelona and a couple of Premier League sides, Manchester City and Aston Villa, for their eight group stage games. Barca have also drawn City and Villa, meaning their big new signing Rodri will quickly run into his former club after leaving Manchester after he'd won the World Cup with Spain earlier this summer. Barca were in action tonight, maintaining their 100% start to the new league season in defence of their title. Rodri coming on as a second-half sub, by which point Barca already a goal to the good against Athletic Bilbao. The Catalans then doubled their advantage 8 minutes from time through Fermín López, so 2-0 the final score. Barca kicking off the season with back-to-back wins and a healthy goal difference already of +7. Serena Williams is back at the US Open, but not quite in the way that her fans would have been hoping for ahead of the year's final Grand Slam tennis tournament. We'll tell you why she's singled out and doubling up.

0: Doha.com/GP Doha to register now.
1: They are already handing out trophies at the US Open, even though the singles draw doesn't get underway until this weekend in New York. The mixed doubles tournament concluded with Karolina Muchová and Jakub Menšík beating Belinda Bencic and Flavio Cabolli. The Czech players winning their first Grand Slam trophy as a team. This was the tournament that featured Serena Williams' return to the Big Apple, the tennis icon who stepped away from the game in 2022 after playing in the third round here, returning alongside the defending men's champion Carlos Alcaraz. Now, Serena is going to play alongside her sister Venus next in the doubles. They've entered as wild cards, but she won't play in the singles draw. Earlier, our Andy Scholes caught up with the tennis journalist and author Christopher Clary. They discussed how surprising that was.
2: I was surprised in a way because, you know, Serena, when she came back at Wimbledon, even though she lost in the first round to Maya Joint, she played pretty well, and she was obviously rusty. But I think she just realized some of the limitations that she had. She hurt her knee there, and she and Venus were supposed to play doubles together at Wimbledon. It didn't happen because of that knee tweak that she had. So I think they really want to make a good showing here. You know, they haven't won a tournament together in basically 10 years. Last Grand Slam they won was 2016 Wimbledon. So it's been a long time since they had great success, and they haven't played much, but you know, Serena looked pretty good in the mixed doubles here. And, you know, Venus has still got a power game. And I think doubles gives them their best chance of winning a couple rounds. But I don't see them going all the way to the title, Andy.
3: Well, no matter how many matches they end up winning, one thing is for sure, they're going to have the big crowd out there watching these two legends in New York once again. Now, you know, Christopher, we got another return to the court. Carlos Alcaraz, he's been out since April with that wrist injury. You know, with Sinner out, it's a pretty wide open draw. But is it too much to expect from Alcaraz that he's going to go all the way with so much time off and just coming back?
2: You know, not for the odds makers, it's not. That's the crazy thing. I mean, the guy hasn't played in over 4 months. He's had a pretty serious injury. The wrist is no joke for tennis players. And other players like Dominic Thiem and Juan Martín Del Potro have had trouble coming back from that. And yet, you know, he's the consensus favorite with the odds makers to win the title. So that says a lot about Carlos, who's got seven majors and won the U.S. Open last year. It also says a lot about kind of the state of flux the rest of men's tennis is in, with no Sinner in there,

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1: Hello, wherever you are in the world, you are now in the CNN newsroom with me, Ben Hunt, in Atlanta, and it is so good to have you with me. Coming up on the show, the frantic race to find survivors continues at this hour after catastrophic floods bury parts of the China-Nepal border. As the death toll rises and officials warn of another possible flood event. U.S. President Donald Trump taking it upon himself to rename Lake Ontario, much to the disdain of Canada, as a trade rift between the North American neighbors grows. And ICE is ramping up its immigration crackdown efforts at U.S. airports. The details coming up.
2: Live from Atlanta, this is CNN Newsroom with Ben Hunt.
1: Welcome. Police in Nepal say the death toll from the catastrophic flood has risen to at least 469 people. Three deaths are also reported across the border in China. But more than 1,300 people are still remaining missing. Nepal's prime minister says authorities are operating at full capacity as they focus on search and rescue efforts and helping the affected families. New analysis has found the wave of water, mud and earth traveled nearly 14 miles in just 6 minutes, slamming into towns at speeds of up to 120 miles an hour. Thousands of security and emergency teams are being deployed to the flood zone. This video you're seeing there shared

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1: Hello, wherever you are in the world, you are now in the CNN newsroom with me, Ben Hunt, in Atlanta, and it is so good to have you with me. Coming up on the show, the frantic race to find survivors continues.

0: up its immigration crackdown efforts at U.S. airports. The details coming up.
1: Live from Atlanta, this is CNN Newsroom with Ben Hunt.
0: Welcome. Police in Nepal say the death toll from the catastrophic flood has risen to at least 469 people. Three deaths are also reported across the border in China. But more than 1,300 people are still remaining missing. Nepal's prime minister says authorities are operating at full capacity as they focus on search and rescue efforts and helping the affected families. New analysis has found the wave of water, mud and earth travelled nearly 14 miles in just 6 minutes, slamming into towns at speeds of up to 120 miles an hour. Thousands of security and emergency teams are being deployed to the flood zone. This video you're seeing there, shared on Chinese social media and geolocated by CNN, shows the moment that a large portion of a glacier broke off along Nepal's border with China, causing a devastating avalanche and landslide. The person who posted the video says he heard the sound of the glacier fall around 10:30 a.m. Wednesday morning and thought it was a military exercise. The collapse was so strong that it was initially reported by the U.S. Geological Survey as a magnitude 4.4 earthquake. Nepal's prime minister says 573 people have been rescued on the Nepal side of the disaster. Chinese state media say authorities have suspended rescue efforts near the border for fear of another landslide and floods in the area. They had reported progress in reaching people there initially. Hundreds of tourists and residents were evacuated from the Chinese side. Nepal's government is offering free medical treatment for flood victims. So is the Kathmandu Medical College, which has sent a team of doctors and medical officials to the disaster zone. US President Trump says America is ready to send help.

0: Can you just tell us what is the latest on this massive search and rescue operation? What's happening right now?
1: So we're watching to see, Benny, if there's secondary danger from a lake that is formed by landslide debris and whether or not there are any cracks in that lake that potentially sends water down into the core rescue site. So we have video of the lake that's formed. Control room, let's put it up on the screen. So this has led China to suspend its search efforts about 10 kilometers away from this lake. This is the area that has seen so much of the damage, where we had that border crossing site that was hit by a wave of water. So now, because of the landslide debris, there's a river running through one of these valleys, right? So landslide debris essentially clogs the river system. Water accumulates in this new sort of bathtub that is formed. And the danger now, Benny, is that there could be cracks in that debris lake that is formed, sending water where rescuers want to be able to access. Again, the core of this disaster site. So that has led China to suspend part of its search efforts there. Chinese state media has said because this barrier lake is continuously starting to overflow, it is highly likely, this is a direct quote here, highly likely to trigger new disasters such as flash floods or debris flows. So it is extremely dangerous to head to the key search and rescue areas. So what are they going to do? They want to try to construct some sort of spillway at the bottom of this lake, this barrier lake, to relieve some of the pressure. But they need to have teams, they need to have equipment to start measuring the water velocity, how quickly the water is flowing in, how quickly the water is rising in this barrier lake. But it's been impossible, and it has been impossible for teams to get to where they need to go because of the instability of this.

We've called Nepal and we've offered any help that they need. You know, we have a very good relationship with Nepal, and that was a brutal, that wasn't just, that was

0: They need to have teams. They need to have equipment to start measuring the water velocity, how quickly the water is flowing in, how quickly the water is rising in this barrier lake. But it's been impossible, and I should say, it has been impossible for teams to get to where they need to go because of the instability of this landmass. So, bottom line, this could portend a secondary disaster. It is slowing search efforts on the Chinese side. The death toll figures on China's side haven't moved from where they were yesterday. Pretty low figures. So information has been very slow to trickle out of this region. So this is certainly a setback, but rescuers being extremely cautious because this area incredibly, incredibly unstable, Benny.
1: Okay, Mike, thank you for the update. We appreciate it. I'll speak to you again later, I'm sure. Thank you for now.
0: Thanks, Ben.
1: And for more on this,
0: Do
1: let's
0: that.
1: bring
0: Thank
1: in
0: you.
1: David Fisher. He is the head of delegation for Nepal at the
0: Thanks,
1: International
0: Ritu. Okay, that
1: Federation
0: looked great. Thank you.
1: of Red Cross, and he joins me from Kathmandu. Thanks for being with me. What are you hearing from your teams about what's going on in some of the worst hit areas?
2: Well, our teams have been there since early hours of the disaster, joining volunteers from the Nepal Red Cross Society who live in these communities. They are continuing their emergency work. So many people have lost their homes, have lost everything that they own in the world. Many people have taken refuge in schools and government buildings. So Nepal Red Cross has been organizing hot food for them, safe water, blankets, mattresses. We're sending up trucks every day in small amounts. But we're, of course, very, very concerned about this new risk of an additional flood. Part of what the teams are doing are disseminating these warning messages along with the authorities. The authorities have been working very hard to restore road access to Rasuwa, which is critical. These people have been reached, of course, by the Nepal Armed Forces only by helicopter with very, very limited relief supplies. We have very little, sort of clear notion about the extent of the damage and the needs there. It's a balance because the work in this low-lying area may be putting people at risk.
1: The scale of this disaster has grown dramatically. What have you learned about the resources that are still required?

0: of commerce between China and Nepal. Many people will have lost any means of livelihood. They will need not just help for the next day, but for their full recovery. So the Federation on its side has just launched a global appeal looking for solidarity to support the immediate life-saving needs and, of course, the long-term recovery of the affected population.
1: I'm hoping you are still there, so I'm just going to keep on going and let me know. Yep, you are still there for us. Roads and bridges have been destroyed in so many areas, and some communities do remain. Can you just tell us about how Red Cross teams are actually getting aid into those communities that have been cut off?
0: So far, we've been able to access communities in Novokot. We have teams on the ground. As I said, you know, there's a district branch that was already there, was already able to provide water and some supplies even right immediately after the water hit. But we still have no access, unfortunately, to Wasawa. We are waiting. We have our items, but we need road access to get there. The Nepal Red Cross is not only experienced with providing relief, but also with reconnecting families who have been separated by disasters. But for that, of course, they need to be able to access the people affected. So we're told that the authorities expect that the road will be completed today, and we will finally be able to enter.
1: Well, of course, this is absolutely awful, but we're so grateful for your time, and thank you to your teams that are working on the ground there. That's David Fisher with the International Federation of Red Cross. Thank you. There is much
0: thank
1: more to
0: so
1: come
0: much,
1: here on CNN Newsroom.
2: Thinking of banking in Africa? Think Zenith. In today's

0: 自己就
1: I think that preserving traditional flavors is of the utmost importance while being innovative.
2: This is CNN.
3: Welcome back.President Trump is threatening to further escalate his trade war with Canada if the United States' northern neighbor does not back down. In the past week, the U.S. imposed 50% tariffs on billions of dollars worth of Canadian goods. Canada responded with matching retaliatory tariffs. On Thursday, after trade negotiations between the two countries collapsed, President Trump signed an executive order renaming Lake Ontario as Lake America.Effective immediately. The president has the authority to determine how the U.S. government refers to geographic landmarks, but he cannot force other countries to adopt the new name. In response, Canadian Prime Minister Mark Carney posted on social media that the name dates back

0: Americans across the board, but they're specifically going to impact Americans and small businesses in states that President Trump and Republicans are hoping for wins in those November midterms. Namely, if you're looking at the Senate map, Maine, which they're hoping Susan Collins can cling to her seat there, New Hampshire, which they thought is a potential for a pickup for Republicans, as well as Michigan, same thing, they think it's a potential pickup for Republicans. They are trying to hold on to the majority in the Senate, and these three states are all states that do an enormous amount of business with the northern neighbor. They border the northern neighbor. We know this is going to impact them the hardest first before it even impacts the rest of Americans. So there's a lot of anger within the Republican Party that he is re-bringing up this tariff war at all, restarting this trade war with Canada. But then on top of that, this idea that he's continuing to needle to try and kind of bully Canada as this process continues. Again, it's not really clear what the end game is, whether or not he believes, his administration believes, that this is something that could bring Canada to the table. But it certainly seems, at least from Carney's response, that things are at a standoff. Kristen Holmes, CNN, the White House.
1: Qatar is pushing for a resumption of diplomacy as talks between the U.S. and Iran remain stuck in the mud. Qatar says its prime minister held talks in Tehran on Thursday and called for a return to the negotiating table. He spoke hours after the White House said there are no ongoing negotiations with Iran and that President Donald Trump keeps all options on.

0: The man known as the Butcher of Bosnia for his crimes during the Balkan Wars is dead. Ratko Mladic died in prison in The Hague, where he was serving a life sentence. The former Serbian military leader was convicted of genocide, crimes against humanity, and other atrocities committed against Bosnia's Muslim and Croat populations during the war. CNN's Nick Robertson has more for us.
1: Don't be afraid. No one will do anything to you.
2: This is how the world will remember Ratko Mladic, calming crowds of civilians ahead of the biggest mass murder in Europe since World War II. A genocide he engineered and would go on the run for a decade and a half before being captured and brought to trial. It was July 1995 in the Bosnian town of Srebrenica. The country's bloody civil war was in its third year. Mladic commanded the Bosnian Serb army. His forces brutally slaughtered more than 7,000 Muslim men and boys from Srebrenica. Mladic's central and blood-soaked role in the breakup of the former Yugoslavia began years earlier. A frontline commander in 1991, spearheading Serb forces against Croatia. Over the previous three decades, he'd risen rapidly through the ranks of the Yugoslav army. But it was Bosnia's battlefields that made him hero to many Serbs, defender of their dwindling fortunes. He was born in 1943, during the Nazis' World War II occupation, close to the crucible of much of his later killing, Bosnia's capital, Sarajevo. He grew up imbued with Serbian ideology of Orthodox Christian faith and defence of ethnic kin. He got his chance in May 1992. Bosnia's Serbian political leaders picked him to head their forces. Bosnia's Muslim leaders wanted independence, the Serbs to remain part of Yugoslavia. Mladic laid siege to Sarajevo. Shelling and sniping its poorly prepared civilian population. More than a quarter million people died in the course of the three-year war, leading to charges.

0: This is CNN.
1: Breaking news coming in to CNN. Nepali police say they have received information that the dam on the Chinese side of the border has burst. This follows the catastrophic flood that has killed at least 469 people. Authorities in China have been warning that a dam created during Wednesday's landslide could breach and could cause more flooding downstream, unleashing further destruction and endangering search and rescue efforts. Meanwhile, Chinese state media report that China has suspended flood rescue efforts near the border with Nepal because of those same fears. Here is how a doctor in the flood zone described some of the challenges that emergency teams are now facing.
2: We don't know what is inside there. We need to wait for the rescue and evacuation part. And I cannot even imagine what the situation had been here yesterday. And the aftermath, as you can see here, so definitely there are many people missing, and some of them might be buried inside there. Some of, we don't know, I cannot explain. Yep.
1: CNN's Will Ripley is in Kathmandu, where hundreds of people are waiting and hoping to find their missing loved ones.
3: I'm here at the teaching hospital. It's one of the busiest medical centers here in Kathmandu. It's also the main intake point for flood survivors and also for the bodies of flood victims. So you see this table here, this is incredibly busy right now. More than 1,200 people have registered names of loved ones who are missing. And if we go over here, there's another concrete pillar with a much, much shorter list of just about 31 names. These are people who've actually been identified, who are survivors, who are being treated here at the hospital. Family members are waiting, hoping

0: Pooja made the journey from Texas to Nepal as a celebration for Deepak's 60th birthday. They had planned to travel to Nepal and then India after finishing their pilgrimage. Their daughter spoke earlier to CNN about the ongoing search for their parents.
1: The latest honestly hasn't changed too much in the past 2 days. We are still reaching out to both officials at the Beijing embassy, Kathmandu embassy, and speaking to people on the ground there to see what the efforts are looking like to rescue and save our parents, hopefully, but haven't heard too much concrete information in the past day.
2: Yeah, the connectivity is very tough, right? We're hearing that from our reporter on the ground.
1: Yes.
2: Shreya, throughout this trip, your parents have been in constant contact with both of you. They've been telling you where they were, letting you know they were okay. But again, that connectivity is an issue. Tell us about when you last spoke to them and what they told you.
3: Yeah, I was fortunate enough to speak with them last a few hours before they reached the border crossing. So that was 7:30 p.m. August 25th, my time, which would have been 7:30 a.m. for them, August 26th. They were in Saga, China. They had just finished the pilgrimage. They were feeling really proud of themselves for having completed it. They had just met the religious spiritual leader who leads the trek and felt very blessed at getting to meet him in person, and they were ready to come home. They hung up with me after saying that, hey, our tour group is going to head out to the border crossing. Given that it was nighttime, I went to sleep shortly after and thought nothing of it.
2: And Ashna, Chinese authorities, they're now warning about the risk. They're concerned about the possibility of this dam breaking that could lead to more flooding in that port area, the same area where your parents were last seen. Talk to us about your concerns about that and what you're hearing from officials about that.
1: It's definitely a terrifying situation. I think we know that the people

0: In the next couple of days. Another concern here, you can see this brand new lake that has formed off there in the distance. Now, this was a river valley that flowed down through this region, but after the landslide, all of the rocks, boulders, and even trees, you can see some trees down here that once used to be up there on the side of the mountain that fell down, effectively damming that river and creating a lake. The problem is that lake is going to fill up as more of that water flows into it, and even fill up thanks to all of the additional rainfall that's expected over the next few days. Well, at some point, it's going to reach too much volume of water, and it is going to break through. We just don't know if that will occur over the next couple of days or even perhaps the next couple of weeks. The amount of rain over the next couple of days is going to vary, but a lot of these areas could pick up 50 to 100 millimeters of rain, maybe perhaps as much as 150 millimeters total. You're talking 4 to 6 inches just over the next few days. That is not uncommon for this area. Again, when you see a lot of that, especially up in those higher elevations where you get some of those higher total amounts of rain. And as we mentioned, this is not uncommon. This is monsoon season, right in the middle of monsoon season. August is the second wettest month out of the year. So this is the time of year you're going to get the rain showers, and not just rain, but heavy rain at times. And that is also going to be a concern when we talk about rescue and recovery efforts, because all of this area you see through here, the mud flow that essentially went through, it almost turns to concrete, because it's not just water, it's not just mud, it's mixed with rocks and boulders and debris like cars that it picked up along the way. And again, it just makes it so strong. It also, however, is very unstable underneath. That's what makes it so dangerous for the rescue and recovery crews. You can't land a helicopter on it. So this is going to be a concern over the next several days and even perhaps the weeks as more rain is anticipated.
1: 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After 2 weeks of relative quiet for the hurricane season, Tropical Storm Dolly has formed in the Atlantic. The storm is well away from land at the moment, moving to the west at 40 miles an hour. Right now, there aren't any watches or warnings in effect. It's expected to dissipate on Saturday, and the remnants will bring rain to the Caribbean this weekend. Parts of Spain are battling extreme weather and wildfires too. Smoke was spotted rising from the Albufera Natural Park in the province of Valencia on Thursday. Crews are working to put out a fire within a protected area of that park. Spain is facing a devastating summer wildfire season, fueled in part by consecutive heat waves all across Europe. There is much more to come here on CNN Newsroom. An asylum seeker thought she had permission to be in the United States. Then immigration officers arrested her at the airport. When we come back, a new shift in immigration enforcement and the fear that that is creating. See you in a moment.
2: What will define the future of the global

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1: Welcome back. Controversial online influencers Andrew and Tristan Tate have appeared before a U.S. federal judge in Miami, Florida for a bail hearing. The brothers are fighting extradition to the UK, where they face rape and human trafficking charges. During the hearing, the Tates argued that they could not defend themselves in multiple legal cases while being held in federal detention. Both brothers deny the allegations against them. The judge has yet to rule on their request for bail. CNN's Michael Yoshida has the latest for us.
2: Polarizing internet personalities Andrew and Tristan Tate went before a federal judge Thursday as their attorneys pushed for their release in a bail hearing.
3: We remain hopeful. This is a high and tall mountain that we must climb. Green
2: Top G! A group of people lined the sidewalk outside the courthouse, holding signs of support for the brothers. The Tates face a total of 59 charges in the United Kingdom, including rape and human trafficking. They both testified at the hearing claiming they play characters online to gain attention and go viral.
3: Andrew and Tristan both got up there and they testified because innocent men don't run from the process. Innocent men have nothing to hide.
2: Prosecutors argued the Tates would pose a flight risk and threat to public safety if they were let out on bond.
4: They have never ran away from the law. They have leaned into the court process everywhere that they go.
2: The judge has not announced her decision in the bail request.
3: I've argued, 40, 50 bail hearings in federal court, and none of them have ever been 8 hours long. And guess what? We're not done yet.
2: There's no formal date for the actual extradition hearing, but British prosecutors have until mid-September to provide official evidence to support extradition to the U.S. State Department. I'm Michael Yoshida reporting.
1: The Trump administration is increasing immigration.

0: was happening. They finally allowed me to have that call. They said I had 5 minutes. So I called my wife first, quick one, the toughest call I had to make my entire life.
1: She was taken to a detention center in Lumpkin, Georgia, where she stayed for 21 days. The experience changed her.
0: When we got there, there was the most inhumane treatment. They led us in a room that I will say was around 50 degrees. I was in t-shirt. They finally moved me to a cell at 11 a.m. the next day. So it was 14 hours in that hostile environment at 50 degrees. And they finally, at around 3 a.m., someone came to the door and I begged if they can give me a jacket, which they finally did.
2: Did they ever ask you if you wanted to wave and just leave?
0: They said, we pay you $2,600 if you leave. Do you want to voluntary departure?
2: What did you do? How did you get through it?
0: What kept me sane? The love of my community. I talked to my girls daily, and they were reading the letters that all of my co-workers had for me. And that's what kept me sane. Because I saw that I was going to lose my mind. I'm a rule follower. I always have been. I have done everything that the government has asked me to do. And anyway, I was detained like a criminal. I'm broken. That's how I feel.
1: After nearly a month and dozens of letters friends and co-workers sent to the judge, Vatia was released.
0: Those centers are there for break you down, and you decide to go. Even if your life is in danger, if you go to your country, that you'd rather be out of those centers.
1: What happened to Vatia is playing out all across the country.
3: What's going on?
1: As the Trump administration ratchets up

0: Buenos Aires, and this is CNN.
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2: Hello, wherever you are in the world, you are now in the CNN newsroom with me, Ben Hunt in Atlanta, and it is good to have you with me. We are getting straight into this with breaking news. We can report that Norway's monarch, that is King Harald, has died at the age of 89. We are following this breaking news, of course, here at CNN for you, and we're bringing in CNN's Max Foster live in Hampshire for us. Max, what can you tell us? What is the latest, and what are you hearing? If you're there. Yes, Max, if you can hear me, what is the latest that you're hearing? What are reactions that people are giving you?
3: Yes, so we knew that he was very poorly. He was in hospital because the royal family cancelled all of their engagements yesterday, gathered at the hospital. So the Queen, but also the Crown Prince. And then we've just had the announcement really in the last few minutes that a very simple announcement that he passed away peacefully at 6:35 local time at the National Hospital in Oslo. So Crown Prince Haakon, as was, is now King Haakon of Norway. He was 35 years on the throne, Ben. He was a popular king, quite revered by his country, I would say, very well respected. There has been a lot of scandal around the family relating to the crown princess in recent times. She will now automatically become queen. She had associations with Jeffrey Epstein, which she later apologized for, and her son has been involved in a court case as well. This is a big moment, I think, for Norway, for obvious reasons. 35 years, their head of state has now passed. He's been very poorly in recent times, as I say, and lots of health challenges. And his daughter-in-law, Marit, will become a focus of attention now, inevitably, because she is now Queen of Norway. She had this association with Jeffrey Epstein. But we wait to hear more details from the palace and what the arrangements will be.
2: Okay, Max, thank you for that. Please do bring us the latest as you do get it. We'll speak to you again later, I'm sure. Thank you for now. Let's move on to Nepal, where authorities are urging people along the border with China to seek higher ground. Nepali police say a dam on the Chinese side of the border has burst.

0: If you're there. Yes, Max, if you can hear me, what is the latest that you're hearing? What are reactions that people are giving you?
1: Yes, so we knew that he was very poorly. He was in hospital because the royal family cancelled all of their engagements yesterday, gathered at the hospital, so the Queen, but also the Crown Prince. And then we've just had the announcement really in the last few minutes that a very simple announcement that he passed away peacefully at 6:35 local time at the National Hospital in Oslo. So Crown Prince Haakon, as was, is now King Haakon of Norway. He was 35 years on the throne, Ben. He was a popular king, quite revered by his country, I would say, very well respected. There has been a lot of scandal around the family relating to the crown princess in recent times. She will now automatically become queen. She had associations with Jeffrey Epstein, which she later apologized for, and her son has been involved in a court case as well. But this is a big moment, I think, for Norway, for obvious reasons. 35 years, their head of state has now passed. He's been very poorly in recent times, as I say, and lots of health challenges. And his daughter-in-law, Marit, will become a focus of attention now, inevitably, because she is now Queen of Norway. She had this association with Jeffrey Epstein. But we wait to hear more details from the palace and what the arrangements will be.
0: Okay, Max, thank you for that. Please do bring us the latest as you do get it. We'll speak to you again later, I'm sure. Thank you for now. Let's move on to Nepal, where authorities are urging people along the border with China to seek higher ground. Nepali police say a dam on the Chinese side of the border has burst, threatening to unleash new flooding downstream just days after a catastrophic flash flood hit the region. A Chinese state media reporter has described large amounts of dust in the air near the barrier lake that is bursting. Experts on site say it's an indication of movement in the mountain.

0: and his daughter-in-law, Marit, will become a focus of attention now, inevitably, because she is now Queen of Norway. She had this association with Jeffrey Epstein. But we wait to hear more details from the palace and what the arrangements will be.
1: Okay, Max, thank you for that. Please do bring us the latest as you do get it. We'll speak to you again later, I'm sure. Thank you for now. Let's move on to Nepal, where authorities are urging people along the border
0: Thank
1: with
0: you.
1: China to seek higher ground. Nepali police say a dam on the Chinese side of the border has burst, threatening to unleash new flooding downstream just days after a catastrophic flash flood hit the region. A Chinese state media reporter has described large amounts of dust in the air near the barrier lake that is bursting. Experts on site say it's an indication of movement in the mountain. Authorities in China have been warning that a dam created during Wednesday's landslide could unleash further destruction and endanger search and rescue efforts. China and Nepal have paused rescue operations because of the new threats. Wednesday's disaster killed at least 469 people, and more than 1,300 are missing, including hundreds of foreign nationals. New analysis has found Wednesday's wave of water, mud, and earth traveled nearly 14 miles in just 6 minutes, slamming into towns at speeds of up to 120 miles an hour, washing away buildings, roads, and bridges too. US President Trump says America is ready to send help.
2: We've called Nepal and we've offered any help that they need. You know, we have a very good relationship with Nepal, and that was a brutal, that wasn't just, that was mud and water as a mixture. Nobody's ever seen anything quite like that.
1: CNN's Mike Valerio is tracking developments for us and joins us from Beijing. It is good to see you again, sir. What can you tell us about how Nepali police are urging residents to get to safety? What do you know?
3: Benny, we're trying to gauge the impact of this debris dam breach. So we don't have any visuals on what exactly the area looks like, but it is concerning enough for Nepali police to tell humanitarian groups and residents to move to higher ground. So from the Chinese side, we do have a reporter from Chinese state media Xinhua who was looking at this debris dam, right? We have a river that was blocked.

0: Polly police are urging residents to get to safety. What do you know?
1: Benny, we're trying to gauge the impact of this debris dam breach. So we don't have any visuals on what exactly the area looks like, but it is concerning enough for Nepali police to tell humanitarian groups and residents to move to higher ground. So from the Chinese side, we do have a reporter from Chinese state media Xinhua who was looking at this debris dam, right? We have a river that was blocked by landslide debris and it starts filling up with this river water up and up and up until the water began to overtake the banks and has started to seep through the unstable landmass and debris, triggering Chinese authorities, as you were saying in the introduction to the story, to say, you know what, conditions are dangerous enough that we have to stop our search and rescue efforts because we're not sure if this dam is going to break. At some point within the past hour, Benny, since the last time I talked to you, this dam has started to have water, not only overtaking the banks, but a breach has happened. And that Xinhua state media reporter said that he observed large amounts of dust in the air, large amounts of dust in the air around this lake, meaning that the ground was shifting. It wasn't fog, it wasn't rain, it was the landmass shifting so severely that dust was starting to come up into the air. And he's quoted as saying, "They warned us to retreat immediately to somewhere safe. It began to overflow. Risk teams, rescue teams could not proceed to the hard hit land port that was about 10 kilometers away from this debris dam from the lake that had formed." You know, some of the enduring images of this disaster are that port in Girong, the, you know, land connection, the trade route between Nepal and China, and that seven-story building being overtaken with that black, you know, huge wave of water and earth that just swarmed everything within the camera angle of that CCTV footage. So Chinese authorities were trying to get closer to it to see what, if anything, they could find, salvage, anybody they could rescue. But things have been so unstable and dangerous, they haven't been able to get to that area. So our reporting target over the next hour and through the early evening here in Asia is to figure out how exactly this dam breach has changed the equation of how rescuers

0: salvage anybody they could rescue, but things have been so unstable and dangerous, they haven't been able to get to that area. So our reporting target over the next hour and through the early evening here in Asia is to figure out how exactly this dam breach has changed the equation of how rescuers can proceed. Right now, they have suspended their efforts, at least on the Chinese side. And again, Nepali police telling people to move, and it seems as though humanitarian groups are doing just that. So watch this space. More soon, Benny.
1: Okay. Mike Valerio, we'll leave that there for now. Thank you so much. Live for us in Beijing. Appreciate it. We're going to go onwards now. Yes. So earlier we did actually speak to a gentleman working for the International Federation of the Red Cross, and we asked him about conditions that people are facing in the worst hit communities right now.
2: They are continuing their emergency work. So many people have lost their homes, have lost everything that they own in the world. Many people have taken refuge in schools and government buildings. So Nepal Red Cross has been organizing hot food for them, safe water, blankets, mattresses. We're sending up trucks every day in small amounts. But we're, of course, very, very concerned about this new risk of an additional flood. Part of what the teams are doing are disseminating these warning messages along with the authorities. The authorities have been working very hard to restore road access to Rasuwa, which is critical. These people have been reached, of course, by the Nepal Armed Forces only by helicopter with very, very limited relief supplies. We have very little, you know, sort of clear notion about the extent of the damage and the needs there. It's a balance because the work in this low-lying area may be putting people at risk.
1: The scale of this disaster has grown dramatically. What have you learned about the resources that are still required to deal with the impact of this?
2: Well, it's clear that it's going to take quite a long time to heal from this massive disaster. The emergency relief phase is going to last for quite some time, particularly since there are so many people that we have not even yet been able to reach. Initial assessments are only now starting in Novokot, which is to the south of the district that was first hit by the flood. But this has wiped out not only homes, but businesses. It has destroyed a major artery of commerce between China and Nepal. Many people will have lost any means of livelihood. They will need not just help for the next day, but for their full recovery. So the Federation on its side has just launched a global appeal looking for solidarity to support the immediate life-saving needs and, of course, the long-term recovery of the affected population.
1: Qatar is pushing for a resumption of diplomacy as talks between the U.S. and Iran remain stuck in the mud. Qatar says its prime minister held talks in Tehran on Thursday and called for a return to the negotiating table. He spoke hours after the White House said there are no ongoing negotiations with Iran. President Donald Trump remains vague about his economic threat against the countries that do business with Tehran. He refused to say on Thursday.

0: Since the war began. Has either side actually achieved what it set out to achieve at the beginning of this?
1: Well, I mean, let's take stock, Ben, of what the war has achieved. Initially, President Trump made it very clear the strategic goal of the U.S.-Israeli war was to regime change, to topple the Iranian regime, and to force Iran to accept President Trump's conditions. The war started on the 28th of February. Here we are, 6 months late. The president made it very clear that it was an excursion. It's about a couple of weeks. In fact, I would not be surprised if the war itself does not really last years as opposed to another 6 months. There is a standoff between the United States and Iran. Not only that the war itself has failed to achieve its major goals, but now Iran is in charge, in control of the Strait of Hormuz, one of the most important strategic waterways in the world. And you have really economic pain worldwide, in particular in developing countries where millions of people, I mean, 100 million people have fallen into really, food insecurity, not to mention inflation in the United States. Not to mention, you know, thousands of people have been killed in Iran and neighboring countries and American soldiers, and of course, devastating destructions in Iran itself, in particular, military and civilian infrastructure.
0: As you mentioned there, 6 months of war has come at an enormous cost. You talked a bit about some of those consequences for Iran, but what could still be to come?
1: Well, I mean, the consequences are already with us. We know that now Iran is making it very clear that it will not basically open the Strait of Hormuz unless the United States lifts the sanctions against the U.S. economy. What Iran sees in this particular moment as a moment of opportunity in order to, once and for all, to really get the United States to lift the sanctions against economy, which the sanctions have crippled the Iranian economy. Some of the consequences, I mean, I think this was and is a major strategic miscalculation on the part of the United States. It undermines America's leadership worldwide. President Trump now is declaring all-out economic warfare against Iran. There is relative consensus that American economic sanctions will not really force Iran to surrender or to accept America's consequences. So any major in terms of long-term consequences, if the Strait of Hormuz continues to be closed, if the lack of oil and fertilizers, this really could be devastating to the world economy in terms of recession. And President Trump himself made it very clear a few weeks ago that if the crisis continues, this could really have devastating impact

Kyiv was also targeted, with Russian strikes hitting several warehouses and sparking a massive fire. Ukrainian officials say two people were wounded as the attacks continued for hours. The strikes came after Ukraine has been targeting warehouses of Wildberries, that is Russia's largest online retailer. There is much more to come here on CNN Newsroom. See you in a moment.

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1: Welcome back. President Trump is threatening to further escalate his trade war with Canada. That's if the United States' northern neighbor does not back down. In the past week, the U.S. imposed 50% tariffs on billions of dollars worth of Canadian goods. Canada responded with matching retaliatory tariffs. On Thursday, after trade negotiations between the two countries collapsed, President Trump signed an executive order renaming Lake Ontario as Lake America, effective immediately. The president has the authority to determine how the U.S. government refers to geographic landmarks, but he cannot force other countries to adopt the new name.
2: I guess the purpose of this more than anything else is we're going to be changing the name of Lake Ontario, effective immediately, to Lake America. We can't let the whole Canadian thing, it's been going on for decades, and it has to come to a stop. So the lake change, Lake of America, was something I've been thinking about for a long time. The Canadian officials have treated us very badly. They're nasty people.
1: Well, in response,

0: Buenos Aires, and this is CNN.
1: Welcome back. I'm Ben Hunt in Atlanta. Let's take a look at today's top stories. Nepali police say they have received information that a barrier lake dam has burst on the Chinese side of the border, triggering fears of another deadly flood. This follows the catastrophic flood that has killed at least 469 people. Reuters reports Nepal has paused rescue efforts in the area. China has also suspended rescue operations over fears of new flooding and landslides. Norway's royal house has announced the passing of King Harald V. He was Europe's oldest monarch and Norway's ceremonial head of state since 1991. His health had deteriorated in recent years following a series of operations, including heart surgery in 2020. King Harald of Norway dead at the age of 89. As the US engages in a tense trade war with its neighbor to the north, President Trump has signed an executive order renaming Lake Ontario as Lake America, effective immediately. In response, Canadian Prime Minister Mark Carney posted on social media that Canadians will forever call it Lake Ontario. He noted the name dates back more than 400 years. The death toll in Nepal has climbed to at least 469 people. That's after catastrophic flooding tore through the region along its border with China. Relatives of the injured gathered outside a shelter in Nepal as army personnel delivered supplies. So far, 573 people have been rescued on the Nepal side. That's

Welcome back. Here are your business headlines. Bloomberg is reporting that Venezuela is considering leaving OPEC. The move comes as Caracas has strengthened ties with Washington since the U.S. arrested President Nicolas Maduro in January. Venezuela joined the oil production group as a founding member in 1960. The U.S. has long been at odds with OPEC over oil prices. The Trump administration has invited refiners and fuel retailers to the White House next week. That is according to an industry source. Analysts say the wars in Iran and Ukraine, plus export restrictions in China, have eroded refining capacity all around the world. U.S. refineries are running all out to make up the gap and raking in massive profits. NVIDIA's strong revenue forecast sent tech stocks higher on Thursday. That pushed the Nasdaq up 1.57%, its best performance of the three major indexes. The S&P 500 rose 0.72%, while the Dow gained 0.2%. NVIDIA warns that memory chip shortages could slow the industry's growth. After a wily journey to the big screen, Coyote vs. Acme is finally here. The live-action animated comedy premiered in Los Angeles on Wednesday after CNN's parent company, that's Warner Brothers Discovery, shelved the film in 2023. Fans refused to take no for an answer, launching a campaign that helped save the movie before Ketchup Entertainment acquired it.

0: Yu Chang, the Asia editor of CNN Style, describes Ryuichi Kasoma's inspirations.
1: Japanese artist Yayu Kusama, famed for her pumpkin sculptures and large-scale infinity mirror rooms, has died at 97. She passed away at a Tokyo hospital on August 14th, according to a statement on the artist's official website. Kusama was born in Nagano, Japan in 1929, into a dysfunctional and abusive household. She first began experiencing vivid hallucinations at a young age, which flooded her world with the polka dots that she would later deploy in her work. The artist moved to the U.S. in the 1950s, where she produced a significant body of work that included not only paintings and sculptures, but surreal works of film, literature, and performance art. In the 1960s, she staged what she called happenings, where she transformed naked bodies into dotted canvases. She returned to Japan in the early 70s and checked herself into a psychiatric hospital soon after, where she continued to live in recent decades, and up until her final days, produced art from the facility and a small studio nearby. After some years of relative obscurity, she would later become one of the world's most famous artists and achieved mainstream commercial success and collaborated with brands like Louis Vuitton. Her famous infinity mirror rooms attracted millions of visitors to galleries and museums around the world, while many of her paintings have sold for millions of dollars, proving her works resonated deeply and will continue to inspire audiences today.
0: All right, that's all I've got for you. Thanks for joining me and the team, and thanks for sticking with us through some tech issues there. I'm Ben Hunt in Atlanta. World Sport is next. See you tomorrow. Right.
2: I'm Marie Osmond, and I have a bucket list, and I'm doing it.

FIFA president Infantino of criminal mismanagement following his aborted plan to sell off parts of FIFA competitions to private investors. As such, UEFA, which is the governing body for Europe's 55 member nations, says it is preparing for criminal proceedings in Switzerland, and they might also go after other FIFA officials and advisors. As part of the initial discovery process, they've applied to a court in Florida, hoping to access the files held by two FIFA businesses there, FIFA Americas and FIFA World Cup 2026. They are also applying to courts in New York and Colorado for discovery pertaining to the other figures involved. The Manhattan court request relates to the involvement of Thrive Capital Management and Joshua Kushner, who is the brother of President Trump's son-in-law, Jared Kushner. Now, UEFA believes that the FIFA Forward Enterprise, which was quickly scrapped, valued the stakes too cheaply and says the whole thing was being fast-tracked before anyone really had a chance to fully vet it and stop it. Part of the application reads, quote, under the terms Infantino announced, those investors stood to acquire a permanent financial interest in FIFA's commercial arm for $4.2 billion, implying an absurdly low enterprise value of only approximately $20 billion, a figure that was neither the product of an open competitive auction nor tested by any independent valuer. UEFA said that the proposed sale was at, quote, a fraudulently off-market price promoted by Infantino for his own benefit. Wherever this may lead, it is a development which has

We've got a roadmap for the Champions League this season, and UEFA is accusing Gianni Infantino of criminal activity. It is all happening on CNN World Sport today. I'm Don Riddell in Atlanta. We'll tell you about the draw for the world's biggest club competition shortly, but the other news out of Monaco today has somewhat overshadowed it. European football's governing body has accused the

0: accused the FIFA president Infantino of criminal mismanagement following his aborted plan to sell off parts of FIFA competitions to private investors. As such, UEFA, which is the governing body for Europe's 55 member nations, says it is preparing for criminal proceedings in Switzerland, and they might also go after other FIFA officials and advisors. As part of the initial discovery process, they've applied to a court in Florida, hoping to access the files held by two FIFA businesses there, FIFA Americas and FIFA World Cup 2026. They are also applying to courts in New York and Colorado for discovery pertaining to the other figures involved. The Manhattan court request relates to the involvement of Thrive Capital Management and Joshua Kushner, who is the brother of President Trump's son-in-law, Jared Kushner. Now, UEFA believes that the FIFA Forward Enterprise, which was quickly scrapped, valued the stakes too cheaply and says the whole thing was being fast-tracked before anyone really had a chance to fully vet it and stop it. Part of the application reads, quote, under the terms Infantino announced, those investors stood to acquire a permanent financial interest in FIFA's commercial arm for $4.2 billion, implying an absurdly low enterprise value of only approximately $20 billion, a figure that was neither the product of an open competitive auction nor tested by any independent valuer. UEFA said that the proposed sale was at, quote, a fraudulently off-market price promoted by Infantino for his own benefit. Wherever this may lead, it is a development which has heaped further pressure on Infantino, who, remember, just a few months ago was widely tipped to win a fourth consecutive term as FIFA president next March. A short time ago, the sports broadcaster Ben Jacobs told us how he thinks this could all play out.
1: Well, UEFA's boycott of FIFA competitions may be over, at least for now, although the Confederation made clear in a statement that they still reserve the right to reinstate it. And yet what's obvious is this battle between UEFA and Gianni Infantino is ongoing. And in the latest development, UEFA have written to a US court in Florida

0: Enterprise, FIFA Forward Enterprise, which was quickly scrapped, valued the stakes too cheaply and says the whole thing was being fast-tracked before anyone really had a chance to fully vet it and stop it. Part of the application reads, quote, under the terms Infantino announced, those investors stood to acquire a permanent financial interest in FIFA's commercial arm for $4.2 billion, implying an absurdly low enterprise value of only approximately $20 billion, a figure that was neither the product of an open competitive auction nor tested by any independent valuer. UEFA said that the proposed sale was at, quote, a fraudulently off-market price promoted by Infantino for his own benefit. Wherever this may lead, it is a development which has heaped further pressure on Infantino, who, remember, just a few months ago was widely tipped to win a fourth consecutive term as FIFA president next March. A short time ago, the sports broadcaster Ben Jacobs told us how he thinks this could all play out.
1: Well, UEFA's boycott of FIFA competitions may be over, at least for now, although the Confederation made clear in a statement that they still reserve the right to reinstate it. And yet what's obvious is this battle between UEFA and Gianni Infantino is ongoing. And in the latest development, UEFA have written to a US court in Florida asking for subpoenas to two FIFA bodies, FIFA Americas and the FIFA 2026 World Cup. And the intent is to get documentation as UEFA build what they believe is a criminal case against Gianni Infantino, which, if it progresses, is set to be heard in Switzerland. Now, in this 60-page document, there are allegations of corruption relating specifically to FIFA Forward Enterprise and even broader governance as well. Those close to Infantino ferociously deny any wrongdoing. But this is UEFA now taking things legal. The boycott was a threat, but many within the industry felt that it would never be realised because ultimately it could have damaged UEFA federations and competing countries and ultimately the players and the fans. So now UEFA are taking a legal route as they seek to put pressure on Gianni Infantino to try and make his position untenable. And the hope from UEFA is the FIFA president ultimately responds by standing down or he loses enough favour to the point where it becomes viable for another candidate to stand against Gianni Infantino at the next election. And UEFA sources say to me that they're not discounting the election either running its course or a vote of confidence before it. And then even if Gianni Infantino survives that vote of confidence or ultimately is re-elected, this criminal case against him could drag on. So UEFA have backed down from their boycott, but they continue to fight against Gianni Infantino. And now we've essentially moved from a war of words or threats to actual, tangible legal action in the pipeline.
0: Fascinating stuff, Ben Jacobs there. Meanwhile, the draw for the group stage of the Champions League was also made in Monaco, and the two-time defending champions Paris Saint-Germain have some potentially challenging games to look forward to. PSG have drawn the Spanish champions Barcelona and a couple of Premier League sides, Manchester City and Aston Villa, for their eight group stage games. Barca have also drawn City and Villa, meaning their big new signing Rodri will quickly run into his former club after leaving Manchester after he'd won the World Cup with Spain earlier this summer. Barca were in action tonight, maintaining their 100% start to the new league season in defence of their title. Rodri coming on as a second-half sub, by which point Barca already a goal to the good against Athletic Bilbao. The Catalans then doubled their advantage 8 minutes from time through Fermín López, so 2-0 the final score. Barca kicking off the season with back-to-back wins and a healthy goal difference already of plus +7. Serena Williams is back at the US Open, but not quite in the way that her fans would have been hoping for ahead of the year's final.

with Spain earlier this summer. Barca were in action tonight, maintaining their 100% start to the new league season in defence of their title. Rodri coming on as a second-half sub, by which point Barca already a goal to the good against Athletic Bilbao. The Catalans then doubled their advantage 8 minutes from time through Fermín López. So 2-0 the final score. Barca kicking off the season with back-to-back wins and a healthy goal difference already of +7. Serena Williams is back at the US Open, but not quite in the way that her fans would have been hoping for ahead of the year's final Grand Slam tennis tournament. We'll tell you why she's singled out and doubling up.

They are already handing out trophies at the US Open, even though the singles draw doesn't get underway until this weekend in New York. The mixed doubles tournament concluded with Karolina Muchová and Jakub Menšík beating Belinda Bencic and Flavio Caboli. The Czech players winning their first Grand Slam trophy as a team. This was the tournament that featured Serena Williams' return to the Big Apple, the tennis icon who stepped away from the game in 2022 after playing in the third round here, returning alongside the defending men's champion Carlos Alcaraz. Now, Serena is going to play alongside her sister Venus.

0: They are already handing out trophies at the US Open, even though the singles draw doesn't get underway until this weekend in New York. The mixed doubles tournament concluded with Karolina Muchová and Jakub Menšík beating Belinda Bencic and Flavio Caboli. The Czech players winning their first Grand Slam trophy as a team. This was the tournament that featured Serena Williams' return to the Big Apple, the tennis icon who stepped away from the game in 2022 after playing in the third round here, returning alongside the defending men's champion Carlos Alcaraz. Now, Serena is going to play alongside her sister Venus next in the doubles. They've entered as wild cards, but she won't play in the singles draw. Earlier, our Andy Scholes caught up with the tennis journalist and author Christopher Clary. They discussed how surprising that was.
1: I was surprised in a way because, you know, Serena, when she came back at Wimbledon, even though she lost in the first round to Maya Joints, she played pretty well, and she was obviously rusty. But I think she just realized some of the limitations that she had. She hurt her knee there, and she and Venus were to play together. It didn't happen because of that knee tweak that she had. So I think they really want to make a good showing here. You know, they haven't won a tournament together in basically 10 years. Last Grand Slam they won was 2016 Wimbledon. So it's been a long time since they had great success, and they haven't played much, but you know, Serena looked pretty good in the mixed doubles here. And, you know, Venus has still got a power game. And I think doubles gives them their best chance of winning a couple rounds. But I don't see them going all the way to the title, Andy.
2: Well, no matter how many matches they end up winning, one thing is for sure. They're going to have the big crowd out there watching these two legends in New York once again. Now, you know, Christopher, we got another return to the court. Carlos Alcaraz, he's been out since April with that wrist injury. You know, with Sinner out, it's a pretty wide open draw. But is it too much to expect from Alcaraz that he's going to go all the way with so much time off and just coming back?
1: You know, not for the odds makers, it's not. That's the crazy thing. I mean, the guy hasn't played in over 4 months. He's had a pretty serious injury. The wrist is no joke for tennis players. And other players like Dominic Thiem and Juan Martín Del Potro have had trouble coming back from that. And yet, you know, he's the consensus favorite with the odds makers to win the title.

0: major breakthrough, goes to the final against Sinner at Wimbledon, and then he hasn't played well on the U.S. hardcourt circuit. So it's really, it feels very wide open. So you can't say Carlos doesn't have a good chance to, if he plays his normal level, to win it. But it's pretty unprecedented. There hasn't been anybody come back at this stage of a season with that long of a break and win a major. So I don't know if it's I wouldn't pick him myself. I think this could be a time for a surprise, Andy, when some of the guys that are a little bit lower ranked, some of the guys who've been emerging, like Arthur Fies, who just won Cincinnati, or some of the Americans like Ben Shelton or Taylor Fritz or Tiafoe could make a deep run, maybe even win it. So it's a world of opportunity for men that are outside that superstar level right now in tennis.
1: Yeah, and here we thought it was just going to be Alcaraz and Sinner for the next decade, just trading off Grand Slams. But we'll see. Alcaraz at least still has a chance because he's competing in this one. But, you know, Christopher, fans are going to get one last chance to see 2016 U.S. Open champ Stan Wawrinka before he retires. Now, why do fans love watching him so much? Why has he always been such a fan favorite?
0: You know, Stan has this amazing sort of competitive quality about him. He's a fighter. He has a one-handed backhand, which is increasingly anachronistic, you know, Federer style and Pete Sampras style and that sort of thing. And he's just a guy who gives it all on the court, and he's been around a long time now, and he's always been a bit of an underdog. He's managed to win three majors, which is phenomenal in the era in which he played of the big three. And he's built up a lot of goodwill over the years, and I'm so glad to see that he gets to play one more major.
2: A lot of Premier League teams have been in domestic cup action in England this week. On Thursday night, Chelsea advanced to the third round of the League Cup with a home win against Luton Town. This one was goalless until early in the second half when Danny Welbeck marked his debut for the Blues with a goal, heading in Malo Gusto's cross in the 50th minute. Chelsea deserved their win, but they needed an own goal to give themselves a bit of breathing room. Is Hakim Adolfan turning the ball into his own net, 2-0, the final score. And that does it for this edition of CNN World Sport. Thanks for your company. I'm Don Riddell. I'll see you again soon, hopefully. Bye for now.

0: 6 in London. 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
2: Hello and welcome to our viewers joining us from around the world. I'm Sama Abdulaziz in London. We have breaking news out of Nepal for you, where authorities are urging people all along the border with China to seek higher ground. Nepali police say a dam on the Chinese side of the border has burst, and it is threatening to unleash new flooding downstream just days after a catastrophic flash flood hit the region. A Chinese state media reporter has described large amounts of dust in the air. This is near the barrier lake that is bursting. Experts on site say it's an indication of movement in the mountains. Authorities in China have been warning that the dam created during Wednesday's landslide could unleash further destruction and endanger those search and rescue efforts. As a precaution, China and Nepal have paused rescue operations. Wednesday's disaster killed at least 469 people. More than 1,300 are now missing, including hundreds of foreign nationals. New video into CNN shows rescuers crawling through very thick mud to pull flood survivors from inside the tunnel of a hydropower plant in Nepal. As you can see, their emergency teams are battling severe conditions and are relying on aircraft to reach some of the hardest hit and remote areas. I want to bring in now CNN's Mike Valerio. He is tracking developments for us. I mean, we're looking at these images, Mike, of some of these rescue operations. And I can only imagine just how gut-wrenching this announcement that China is suspending rescue efforts along that border. How difficult that must be for families to hear. Why is that happening now?
3: Yeah, I mean, incredibly dangerous, gut-wrenching, and it's happening, Salma, because essentially debris made a dam.

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1: Hello and welcome to our viewers joining us from around the world. I'm Sama Abdulaziz in London. We have breaking news out of Nepal for you, where authorities are urging people all along the border with China to seek higher ground. Nepali police say a dam on the Chinese side of the border has burst, and it is threatening to unleash new flooding downstream just days after a catastrophic flash flood hit the region. A Chinese state media reporter has described large amounts of dust in the air. This is near the barrier lake that is bursting. Experts on site say it's an indication of movement in the mountains. Authorities in China have been warning that the dam created during Wednesday's landslide could unleash further destruction and endanger those search and rescue efforts. As a precaution, China and Nepal have paused rescue operations. Wednesday's disaster killed at least 469 people. More than 1,300 are now missing, including hundreds of foreign nationals. New video into CNN shows rescuers crawling through very thick mud to pull flood survivors from inside the tunnel of a hydropower plant in Nepal. As you can see, their emergency teams are battling severe conditions and are relying on aircraft to reach some of the hardest hit and remote areas. I want to bring in now CNN's Mike Valerio. He is tracking developments for us. I mean, we're looking at these images, Mike, of some of these rescue operations. And I can only imagine just how gut-wrenching this announcement that China is suspending rescue efforts along that border, how difficult that must be for families to hear. Why is that happening now?
2: Yeah. I mean, incredibly dangerous, gut-wrenching, and it's happening, Salma, because essentially debris made a dam above this river, so debris is blocking a river, and it fills up this new valley with water. And now there's the danger that the debris dam, so to speak, could potentially lead to torrents of water coming out of this new lake and leading to a secondary disaster. So, you know, the headline at the top of our show is that this new lake, there's been some sort of burst. But we want to say that we're being quite cautious here at CNN because it's unclear, because of differences in language between Nepal and China, whether or not a burst of this newly created lake has happened, or instead

0: operations. And I can only imagine just how gut-wrenching this announcement that China is suspending rescue efforts along that border, how difficult that must be for families to hear. Why is that happening now?
1: Yeah. I mean, incredibly dangerous, gut-wrenching, and it's happening, Salma, because essentially debris made a dam above this river. So debris is blocking a river, and it fills up this new valley with water. And now there's the danger that the debris dam, so to speak, could potentially lead to torrents of water coming out of this new lake and leading to a secondary disaster. So, you know, the headline at the top of our show is that this new lake, there's been some sort of burst, but we want to say that we're being quite cautious here at CNN because it's unclear, because of differences in language between Nepal and China, whether or not a burst of this newly created lake has happened, or instead, rather, water has sort of overtaken the banks of this lake and is now coming down into the lower altitude regions. But regardless, of course, you're correct, Salma, that the Red Cross, the United Nations, they've both directed people and villagers in the surrounding area to seek higher ground because of the risk, because water is definitely coming into lower altitude areas downstream from this newly created lake. We're just not 100% sure whether it's a burst of this new debris dam or water is simply coming out of this newly formed lake. So that is certainly what our reporting targets are for the next hour. But why it's so important is because the enduring images, some of the videos of what happened, of this border crossing being swept away by debris, that is the area that Chinese rescuers say is too dangerous for them to access because of the danger associated with this newly formed lake. For what it's worth, what we are talking about right now, Salma, has captured the attention of Chinese leader Xi Jinping. He has just quoted in a meeting of the Politburo within the past hour, telling rescuers and engineers that they need to be laser focused, incredibly focused on the danger that this new debris lake could pose for rescue teams. Chinese Premier Li Qiang is also in the area, just showing how seriously China is taking this huge catastrophe. But interesting to note, we have a lot of information coming from the Nepal side in terms of the death toll, how many people are missing. If memory serves, we have about 100 people, according to Chinese state media figures, who are missing on the Chinese side. But the death toll here, Salma, from China still stands at 3. That, based on what we've seen, there's no way that, you know, it seemingly can

0: telling rescuers and engineers that they need to be laser focused, incredibly focused on the danger that this new debris lake could pose for rescue teams. Chinese Premier Li Qiang is also in the area, just showing how seriously China is taking this huge catastrophe. But interesting to note, we have a lot of information coming from the Nepal side in terms of the death toll, how many people are missing. If memory serves, we have about 100 people, according to Chinese state media figures, who are missing on the Chinese side. But the death toll here, Selma, from China still stands at 3. That, based on what we've seen, there's no way that, you know, it seemingly can stand at that level. It's just information is trickling out very slowly from the Chinese side of the border. So a lot of storylines and ground to cover in terms of information that we need to garner to get a clearer picture of what's happening. But it's this lake that is posing a lot of problems for the search and rescue efforts on both sides of the border, Selma.
1: Very dynamic situation on the ground there with a dam that may potentially have been burst or overflowing. Yeah. Rescue operations that are at risk right now, missing family members, loved ones, of course, seeking more information. Exactly. Mike Valeria there following every development for us. Thank you. And now turning to Norway, where King Harald V has passed away. The royal house in Oslo announced his death on its website earlier today. At 89, he was Europe's oldest monarch. Harald ascended to the throne at age 53. This was in 1991. He leaves behind his wife, Queen Sonja, two children, and five grandchildren. I want to bring in now our royal correspondent, Max Foster. He joins us live from Hampshire, England. Now, I know, of course, the king had been ill for some time, Max, but this must still come as a shock to his family, to his country. How will he be mourned and remembered?
2: Well, I think he was a very respected king. As you say, he had lots of health complications. He went into hospital a few days ago, and then yesterday it clearly got very serious because the Queen and the Crown Prince cancelled all of their engagements and went to the hospital. And then we got the news that he passed away peacefully this morning. So his son, Prince Haakon, is now automatically king, King Haakon of Norway. This is always the challenge. I've spoken to monarchs before in Europe about the great challenge about their parents dying, in that, you know, they want time to mourn their parents, but at the same time, they've automatically become head of state and they have a duty to come out to the public and to, you know, it's their first moment as monarch as well. So Haakon will be thinking about that right now. He is the youngest of three children, Haakon. So he had two older sisters. He will become king though, even though the law in Norway was changed to allow older sisters to become queens and monarchs, but that wasn't respectively treated. So Haakon becomes king. His daughter, though, will become the next queen according to the line of succession. And you know, the late king, as we see him here, was a very respected figure. A lot of it goes back to the Second World War, Salma, because when the Nazis took over Norway, the royal family survived and were exiled. And after the Second World War, the family came back to cheering crowds. So they have this very close association to the late king, who was a young boy when he returned to Norway at the time. So I think it is a very difficult moment for Norway today, but he had been ill for some time. I think people were expecting it. And as you say, he was very old.
1: CNN royal correspondent Max Foster there on our other breaking news this hour. The King of Norway has just passed away. This was just a couple of hours ago. There's so much more to come here on CNN Newsroom, including a major milestone on the U.S. war against Iran and a push to put diplomacy back on track. And the tense trade war between the U.S. and Canada has taken an unexpected turn into a war over a name of lake.

CNN royal correspondent Max Foster there on our other breaking news this hour. The King of Norway has just passed away. This was just a couple of hours ago. There's so much more to come here on CNN Newsroom, including a major milestone on the U.S. war against Iran and a push to put diplomacy back on track. And the tense trade war between the U.S. and Canada has taken an unexpected turn into a war over a name of lakes. Just ahead, what President Trump is saying about those changes.

0: Story with Anderson Cooper on CNN.
1: Welcome back. Let's go to our top story this hour. Authorities in Nepal are urging people all along that border with China to seek higher ground. Nepali police say a dam on the Chinese side of the border has burst, and this threatens to unleash new flooding downstream. This is just days after a catastrophic flash flood hit the region. For more on all of this, I want to bring in retired Nepali Army Colonel Ritendra Khatri. He is also a technical advisor with the Disaster Preparedness Network Nepal, and he joins us now live from Kathmandu. Thank you, first of all,

0: brought to the safe areas, and even they have disseminating, they are providing the early warning information to remain alert so that people not be that victims with the potential threat of another flood.
1: Thank you so much for breaking down some of the details of those rescue operations. I know you mentioned 15 helicopters. Is that enough to deal with just how widespread the devastation is? I mean, we're looking at these drone images overhead of just entire villages that look like they have been wiped out by this flooding. Do the people on the ground have everything they need right now to carry out those rescue operations? What more is needed?
0: Well, Salma, this is the first time we have seen the 15 helicopter at a time employed in the rescue operation, but still that is not sufficient because it covers a wide area. Especially in the northern part, in the Rashwa district, there's no road access. At least up to the Nuwakot district, up to Trishuli, there is a road connectivity, but beyond that is not sufficient. That is the reason why this morning, Army Combat Engineer and the other engineers support, they are trying to open up a small, alternative route to go to the Rashwa district so that minimum required relief can be delivered. But till now, they are relying only on the helicopter supply, which is not sufficient. In fact, our rescuers are working in a constrained environment. However, with the morale and with the hope to rescue our fellow citizens alive, and also there are the guests. Many foreigners are still trapped. As you know, that yesterday 119 foreigners were rescued. Most of them were the Indian citizens, and of course, there were two American also rescued alive yesterday. Still, there are many other missing. That's why they are not lost the hope, and therefore they're there. There's not only that constraint because the weather and rain and so many other things, you know, the atmospheric, because of that, they are finding difficulties. However, the effort is continuing, and all our resources and manpower are channelized there, mobilized there, and they are trying level-based on a search and rescue operation. But still, there's a lot of constraint environment.
1: Very extreme terrain and extreme conditions that you're describing there, with the possibility of more landslides, more flooding. The Nepalese Army doing everything it can to deploy those resources on the ground as quickly as possible. And such an important reminder that this is such a global disaster because there are also so many tourists on the ground that are missing, hundreds of people right now missing. Thank you so much for joining us from Kathmandu.
0: Thank you.
1: Today marks 6 months since

0: Abby. Good morning, first of all, to you, Paula. So we're just seeing images there of that visit by Qatar's prime minister to Tehran on Thursday. What are you learning about those meetings?
1: Well, Salma, what we've been seeing this week is a flurry of diplomatic activity when it comes to leaders in the region. Even as the US is saying there are no negotiations with Iran, we saw earlier in the week Pakistani, Omani officials heading to Tehran. We've just seen the Qatari prime minister meeting on Thursday with the foreign minister in Iran as well. They've said that they're trying to de-escalate and create conditions for dialogue, and also to find out more about this potential temporary shipping lane that Oman and Iran have effectively agreed on. We did hear from the Iranian foreign minister talking about this. I'll read you part of his post on social media. He said, quote, "Putting diplomacy back on track isn't impossible. It hinges on US understanding of one simple fact: pressure doesn't work." So we are hearing from Iran that potentially diplomacy could resume, but we're hearing from the US pretty much the exact opposite. We heard from Caroline Levitt of the White House press secretary saying, quote, "No negotiations are happening right now, and this will continue until the president feels that maybe they come to the table in a meaningful way. We have not seen that yet." So the Trump administration really pushing forward with this economic plan, this attempt to try and strangle the economy and Iran's ability to bring money in. Although we did hear once again President Trump being very vague on exactly what that entails, also suggesting that he may not be speaking to foreign leaders about this, which is what the US Treasury Secretary Scott Bessent said earlier in the week he was doing. So there's still a lot more details to be heard about that. Now, we've also heard from Iran's head of the Supreme National Security Council talking to Lebanon TV today, saying there is a list of demands for the United States.

0: It's been going on for decades, and it has to come to a stop. So the lake change, you know, Lake of America, was something I've been thinking about for a long time. The Canadian officials have treated us very badly. They're nasty people.
1: Now, in response to that, Canadian Prime Minister Mark Carney posted on social media that the name dates back more than 400 years, making it older than the U.S. and Canada. Mr. Carney also wrote that Canadians will call it Lake Ontario then, now, and always. Voters in Iceland are weighing whether to move closer to the European Union. They're set to vote on Saturday on whether to restart talks to join the EU. Iceland first applied to become a member in 2009, but talks were suspended as concerns emerged about diluting Iceland's sovereignty and the possible loss of control over their fishing rights. But U.S. President Donald Trump's aggressive moves towards Greenland have, for some Icelanders, brought considerations of Arctic security to the forefront. There's more ahead on CNN Newsroom. Nepal and China are pausing flood and rescue efforts over new threats to emergency teams, and survivors are breaking news coverage of the catastrophe flood following the flooding continues in just a moment.
2: In every corner of Africa,

CNN. Welcome back to CNN Newsroom. I'm Salma Abdulaziz in London. We're following breaking news this hour. The Royal House in Norway has announced the passing of King Harald V. Now, we do have live pictures for you. This is from the Royal Palace in Oslo, where flags have been lowered to half staff. At age 89, King Harald was Europe's oldest monarch, spending 35 years on the throne. He had been in poor health recently and underwent heart surgery in 2020. Harald was an avid sailor and represented his country in the Summer Olympics in 1964, 1968, and 1972. He is survived by

0: Seeing those include hundreds of foreign nationals. I want you to listen to a tourist describe their harrowing escape from those floodwaters.
1: We saw the gush of water all the way, dirty mud, you know, rising all the way four-story high. We ran for our life. We ran 500 steps all the way up the mountain to be safe.
2: Did you hear something before you saw the mudslide? What was it? Please explain.
1: Like waterfall, it felt like a boulder falling down.
0: Now, we have reported the breaking news this hour that authorities in both China and Nepal have paused those rescue efforts, again, because of the fears of more flooding. And families of those who are still missing and searching for their loved ones in hospitals and shelters are waiting for more information. Will Ripley has this.
3: I'm here at the Teaching Hospital. It's one of the busiest medical centers here in Kathmandu. It's also the main intake point for flood survivors and also for the bodies of flood victims. So you see this table here, this is incredibly busy right now. More than 1,200 people have registered names of loved ones who are missing. And if we go over here, there's another concrete pillar with a much, much shorter list of just about 31 names. These are people who've actually been identified, who are survivors who are being treated here at the hospital. Family members are waiting, hoping that more survivors will be brought in. But obviously you see the difference between all of the people here with loved ones who are missing and the incredibly small number of names of those who've actually been identified as survivors. Still, family members we've talked to out here say they are holding out hope for a miracle, that their loved ones could be alive. And if they're not, they at least hope to be able to identify their bodies.
0: Now, that hope for miracles that Will Ripley describes there is also being shared by many other families around the world. Hundreds of foreign visitors remain missing after the disaster. This is video of a vigil that was being held in New York on Thursday. Among those family members is American Radhika Sharma, whose parents who have not been heard from since Wednesday. She spoke with our Anderson Cooper.
4: Last night, I posted my parents' information and their pictures on social media in the hopes that I could just get the word out. And if somebody saw them on ground, they would be able to reach out to me. I haven't been able to locate them, but what I have kind of have received is just like a community, a huge community of people who, like in the United States, they're just like my brother and I, they're children, family members of aunts and uncles, parents who are on this pilgrimage and who they've lost contact with. I've made a WhatsApp group. We're trying to slowly get more of the people, especially in the United States, into that group so that if we get information from the community on the ground, we can share it with each other. It just makes the whole process a little bit more bearable. They're really hardworking, down-to-earth people. They put both of us through college, they put me through medical school.

0: of support for Tehran as the Trump administration attempts to isolate Iran financially. Ratcliffe's trip was the first known visit by a senior Trump administration official in months. The man known as the Butcher of Bosnia for his crimes during the Balkan Wars is dead. Ratko Mladic died in prison. This was in The Hague, where he was serving a life sentence. The former Serbian military leader was convicted of genocide, crimes against humanity, and other atrocities committed against Bosnia's Muslim and Croat populations during the war. CNN's Nick Robertson has more for us.
1: Don't be afraid. No one will do anything to you.
2: This is how the world will remember Ratko Mladic. Calming crowds of civilians ahead of the biggest mass murder in Europe since World War II. A genocide he engineered and would go on the run for a decade and a half before being captured and brought to trial. It was July 1995 in the Bosnian town of Srebrenica. The country's bloody civil war was in its third year. Mladic commanded the Bosnian Serb army. His forces brutally slaughtered more than 7,000 Muslim men and boys from Srebrenica. Mladic's central and blood-soaked role in the breakup of the former Yugoslavia began years earlier, a frontline commander in 1991, spearheading Serb forces against Croatia. Over the previous three decades, he'd risen rapidly through the ranks of the Yugoslav army. But it was Bosnia's battlefields that made him hero to many Serbs, defender of their dwindling fortunes. He was born in 1943 during the Nazis' World War II occupation, close to the crucible of much of his later killing, Bosnia's capital, Sarajevo. He grew up imbued with Serbian ideology of Orthodox Christian faith and defense of ethnic kin. He got his chance in May 1992. Bosnia's Serbian political leaders picked him to head their forces. Bosnia's Muslim leaders wanted independence, the Serbs to remain part of Yugoslavia. Mladic laid siege to Sarajevo.

0: Story with Anderson Cooper on CNN.
1: Welcome back. Let's go back to one of our top stories this hour, the death of King Harald V of Norway. For more on this, I want to bring in the senior reporter at Norway's public broadcaster, NRK, Tove Bjørgas. I understand, Tove, that you're just outside the royal palace right now. Can you give me a sense of what's happening around you? Has this news of the king's passing sunk in? Is there mourning around you?
2: Definitely. People started coming to the royal castle here in the center of Oslo already yesterday when they learned that the king was terminally ill and in hospital. Today, people are streaming to the castle behind me. Maybe you'll be able to see the actual castle where the flag has been lowered to half-mast on top of the castle. I just saw parliamentarians walk by. The Norwegian parliament is only a couple of blocks away from here. There has been an outpouring of grief and support ever since the news broke yesterday. And this morning at about 8:35 local time, the royal castle announced that King Harald V had passed.
1: You're talking about an outpouring of grief. Can you describe to me the legacy of this king and how people are remembering him right behind you there?
2: And they are remembering him as a very inclusive monarch. He passed away at the age of 89, but even in his last years, he was speaking about Norway as an inclusive society where all people are welcome, immigrants, people of different sexual orientations. And he always came out to see the people, to join the people. He traveled to every single municipality of this country. There's more than 300 of them, and he only lacked two when he passed away. So people really feel that he's been really the king of all Norwegians and that he has seen every single person. And I think especially people remember what happened after the horrible terror attack in 2011 when...

0: has also shifted Norwegian society in a more inclusive direction.
1: And you're describing something that's very complicated that has to happen simultaneously here, of course. The royal family has to mourn the loss of a father and a grandfather. At the same time, they have to think about succession. And his son is already lined up for that. Talk to me about the challenges when it comes to succession and what happens next here.
0: So there's a procedure, obviously, for what happens next. So the new king will become king immediately, and then the queen, the widowed queen, will now be still called queen, but she will not be Her Majesty the Queen, but just Queen Sonia. And then there are a number of events shortly now. There will be speeches at the parliament by the president of the parliament, the prime minister. And then there will be a national mourning here in Norway that was just announced. So this has obviously been planned. There will be probably between 10 days and 2 weeks until the funeral will take place. But there has been challenges for the royal family in recent months. The queen, the crown princess, who will now be the queen, Mette Marit, she just had a lung lung transplant very recently. She's been struggling with a lung disease for years, and her son, who is not the son of the new king, he's actually been convicted for crimes. So there has been scandals also surrounding the crown princess family. But even through this, the support for King Harald has remained strong. But Norway will now enter a new chapter in its history, and that is the next step here. But today, all the focus is on the loss of King Harald and the national mourning that we saw start here already yesterday.
1: Tove Berges there, just outside the royal palace, where huge crowds have gathered to mourn the death of King Harald. You described him as the grandfather, the father of the nation.

0: plane one, visual traffic.
1: Now, normally nearby airports pause their flights for Marine One. On this occasion, an American Airlines regional jet got within the airspace around the helicopter that is meant to serve as a protective bubble. The FAA says the president was never in danger. After 2 weeks of relative quiet during hurricane season, Tropical Storm Dolly has formed in the Atlantic. The storm is well away from land at the moment, moving to the west at 40 miles an hour. Right now, there aren't any watches or warnings in effect. It will dissipate on Saturday, and the remnants will bring rain to the Caribbean this weekend. Stargazers around the world are celebrating a rare celestial event, a partial lunar eclipse, fully visible to nearly 1 billion people. And it happens when the Earth passes between the sun and the moon. This casts a shadow on the lunar surface. Experts say this was the best chance to see a lunar eclipse until New Year's Eve or 2028. At the peak of the eclipse, the Earth's shadow covered some 96% of the moon. Now, ideally, Earthlings would see a bright ring around the moon while its surface glows in a rusty reddish color. Astronomer Brilly Lewis explains some of the science at play here.
2: You can see the bright little sliver. That's still the sun illuminating the moon where it's not fully in Earth's shadow. And then the rest is where Earth's shadow is, you know, blocking out all of the sunlight that usually illuminates the moon. So a lunar eclipse like this happens at a full moon, when the sun would usually be fully illuminating it, and we can see it's really starting to get there. And that reddish color is something that you would be able to see right now if that bright bit of sunlight weren't quite so bright. So in a total eclipse, the reddish color comes from the fact that the only light illuminating the moon is actually light that has passed through Earth's atmosphere. This is why I got into astronomy, right? Is that it's something that connects all of us. It's something that humans have been doing for thousands of years. Like, the first recorded lunar eclipse was almost 3,000 years ago, and on like an ancient Babylonian clay tablet.
3: Wow.
2: So it's cool to think that this is something that has connected people across time and across our entire planet.
1: 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I'm Salma Abdulaziz. 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
1: I'm Larry Madowo in Nairobi, Kenya, and this is CNN.
2: New video shows survivors pulled from a power plant tunnel in Nepal. It comes as more rescue efforts are now underway following the latest developments this morning for you. And the fate of Lindsay Clancy now in the hands of the jury as deliberations continue in her triple murder trial. A look at how closing arguments from both sides have played out. And more details revealed about that deadly collision between an Air Canada plane and a fire truck. It happened back in March at LaGuardia Airport. What we're learning this morning. Good morning, everyone. I'm Brad Smith. This is CNN Headline Express. Glad that you're with us today. Let's get this started. We begin with the unfolding disaster in Nepal on the border with China. Diggers have been seen clawing through the thick mud earlier today, showing the scope of devastation. Nearly 500 people now confirmed dead and more than 1,000 reported missing. People on the ground here are reacting to what they are seeing.
3: We saw the gush of water all the way, dirty mud, you know, rising all the way four-story high. We ran for our life. We ran 500 steps all the way up the mountain to be safe.
4: Definitely there are many people missing and some of them might be buried inside there. We don't know.
2: And rescue operations have resumed at this hour after pausing earlier today over worries that the floods may return. Officials now say the risk is coming down. Still, people in the danger zone sought higher ground. And international rescue teams, they moved to safety. CNN's Will Ripley is in Kathmandu. That's where hundreds of people are waiting and hoping to find their missing loved ones.
5: I'm here at the morgue in Kathmandu, and all of these people who are behind me are gathered to look at this wall right here, which I'm not showing you because on the wall are pictures of dead bodies from the flood zone that have yet to be identified. There are men on the wall, there are women, there are young children. It looks like there are even photographs of body parts that have tattoos on them. Anything that can help these desperate families identify their loved ones. There are 1,200 people registered, hoping for word of either their loved ones surviving and being treated in the hospital, although right now that number is only a couple of dozen, or their loved ones' bodies will end up here and they can at least have some closure. It's just a terrible situation.
2: CNN's Will Ripley in Kathmandu. New video shows the scope of rescue efforts. Earlier today, the Nepali army can be seen here rescuing two people at a hydropower plant. It's unknown how many people remain stranded there. And here's new video from Wednesday that shows how powerful the river became. New analysis has found that Wednesday's wave of water, mud, and earth traveled nearly 14 miles in just 6 minutes. Slamming into towns at speeds of up to 120 miles an hour. We'll have more on this developing story later this hour. For more information on how you can help the Nepal flood victims, you can go to CNN.com/impact. Well, the fate of the Massachusetts mom accused in the murder of her three children now lies in the hands of the jury. The closing arguments wrapped on Thursday in the defense arguing that Clancy was failed by medical providers in treatment of her mental health, while the prosecution alleged a meticulous plan to kill her children. CNN affiliate WCVB takes us inside the courtroom.
6: 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Thank you.
7: And with that, the jury began its work in deciding the fate of Lindsay Clancy. She is on trial for strangling her three children with exercise bands in the basement of their Duxbury home.
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1: This government, this prosecution is a mess.
2: The defense arguing Clancy suffered from postpartum psychosis and heard a voice.

0: 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Well, the fate of the Massachusetts mom accused in the murder of her three children now lies in the hands of the jury. The closing arguments wrapped on Thursday in the defense arguing that Clancy was failed by medical providers in treatment of her mental health, while the prosecution alleged a meticulous plan to kill her children. CNN affiliate WCVB takes us inside the courtroom.
1: Members of the jury, you may now retire to consider your verdict. Thank you.
2: And with that, the jury began its work in deciding the fate of Lindsay Clancy. She is on trial for strangling her three children with exercise bands in the basement of their Duxbury home.
3: And they all felt it, all for up to 30 seconds.
4: This government, this prosecution is a mess.
2: The defense arguing Clancy suffered from postpartum psychosis and heard a voice commanding her to kill the children, then herself.
5: Lorazepam, buspirone, trazodone.
2: Defense attorney Kevin Reddington blaming her mental health providers for not doing enough.
4: My God, what does she have to do? She was reaching out for help.
2: Reddington blasted the prosecution's case, diminishing their experts' experience with postpartum women.
4: This young lady is not guilty of the killing of her children. Because she was suffering from a disease and defect?
3: None of them saw any signs of psychosis.
2: The prosecution told the jury none of Clancy's providers saw signs of psychosis. Jennifer Sprague said Clancy knew what she was doing was wrong, waiting for her then husband to leave on errands before strangling Cora, Dawson, and Callan.
3: So she had to choose where, the basement. She had to choose how, strangulation. She had to choose with what, exercise band. Choose again, exercise ban. Choose again, exercise ban.
0: We're also watching a second high-profile murder case. Lawyers in the Tupac Shakur murder trial are expected to begin closing arguments on Monday. Now, this is after the defense rested their case yesterday. Prosecutors have largely built their case on the defendant's own statements about his alleged role in the killing. The defense argues that Dwayne Keefe D. Davis was lying and only acting tough. Davis has pleaded not guilty. The Kennedy Center Board has delayed trying to add President Trump's name to the building or grounds until October 8th at the earliest. That is a one-month delay from previous plans. During a court hearing yesterday, a judge asked pointed questions about why the board wanted

0: Doing was wrong, waiting for her then husband to leave on errands before strangling Cora, Dawson, and Callan.
1: So she had to choose where, the basement. She had to choose how, strangulation. She had to choose with what, exercise band. Choose again, exercise band. Choose again, exercise band.
2: We're also watching a second high-profile murder case. Lawyers in the Tupac Shakur murder trial are expected to begin closing arguments on Monday. Now, this is after the defense rested their case yesterday. Prosecutors have largely built their case on the defendant's own statements about his alleged role in the killing. The defense argues that Dwayne Keefe D. Davis was lying and only acting tough. Davis has pleaded not guilty. The Kennedy Center Board has delayed trying to add President Trump's name to the building or grounds until October 8th at the earliest. That is a one-month delay from previous plans. During a court hearing yesterday, a judge asked pointed questions about why the board wanted to proceed while the legal challenge to the name continues. The lawsuit, brought by Democratic Congresswoman Joyce Beatty, argues that Congress did not authorize the change. Tensions are ramping up between the U.S. and Canada as President Trump signs an executive order to rename Lake Ontario Lake Canada, or Lake America, rather. I bet Canada wishes it was Lake Canada. But anyway, Lake Ontario to Lake America. It comes amid an escalating trade war that began with the U.S. slapping 50% tariffs on about $20 billion worth of Canadian goods. Canada responded almost immediately, announcing higher tariffs on products coming from the United States.
3: I guess the purpose of this more than anything else is we're going to be changing the name of Lake Ontario, effective immediately, to Lake America. We can't let the whole Canadian thing, it's been going on for decades, and it has to come to a stop. So the lake change, Lake of America, was something I've been thinking about for a long time. The Canadian officials have treated us very badly. They're nasty people.
2: Okay, so Lake Ontario to Lake America. Well, the Prime Minister of Canada is not buying it. Mark Carney posting this. Name Lake Ontario dates back more than 400 years, long before either nation existed, and vows that Canadians will keep calling it that. So will Trump's name change actually stick? The answer depends upon who's using it. The president can change how federal agencies, maps, and government documents refer to the lake, but he can't make Canada or the rest

0: the whole Canadian thing has been going on for decades, and it has to come to a stop. So the lake change, Lake of America, was something I've been thinking about for a long time. The Canadian officials have treated us very badly. They're nasty people.
1: Okay, so Lake Ontario to Lake America. Well, the Prime Minister of Canada is not buying it. Mark Carney posting this. Name Lake Ontario dates back more than 400 years, long before either nation existed, and vows that Canadians will keep calling it that. So will Trump's name change actually stick? The answer depends upon who's using it. The president can change how federal agencies, maps, and government documents refer to the lake, but he can't make Canada or the rest of the world do the same. The lake is shared by both countries under a treaty that's been in place for more than a century. You'll remember that Trump made a similar move last year, changing the Gulf of Mexico to the Gulf of America on official U.S. maps and documents. Mexico shrugged off the change and still calls it by its original name. Reagan National Air Traffic Controllers had trouble reaching President Trump's helicopter as it prepared to leave the White House yesterday. The NTSB says construction on Trump's ballroom may have contributed to a close call involving Marine One earlier this month. On August 4th, Marine One took off from the Ellipse instead of the South Lawn because of the ballroom construction. But that location is not ideal when it comes to communicating with air traffic controllers. According to the report, when taking off from the Ellipse, not all radio transmissions from Marine One can be heard by air traffic controllers at DC's two airports.
2: National Tower, Marine One, proceeding as briefed.
3: Marine One, you said you're proceeding as briefed?
2: Yeah. National Tower, that's Marine One, proceeding as briefed.
3: Okay, no, 3 minutes, roger, proceeding as briefed. Marine One, you got traffic rotating off runway 1, E170.
2: Marine One, visual traffic.
1: The White House says it is working with the FAA to ensure the president's continued safety. Lots more to come on CNN Headline Express. A possible major medical breakthrough in the treatment of autism, what it could mean for millions. And the Pentagon and Defense Secretary Pete Hegseth now facing a lawsuit over staffers fired from the military Stars and Stripes newspaper. Those stories and much more ahead on CNN Headline.

0: We're learning new details about the air traffic controllers that were on duty the night a deadly plane crash shut down New York City's LaGuardia Airport. Now, you may remember an Air Canada Express jet collided with a fire truck on the runway, killing both pilots in March. Two air traffic controllers had left work early that night before it happened, according to a source familiar with the investigation. Both are on leave, and the source says that the FAA is considering disciplinary action. The agency said in a statement, the FAA is committed to holding employees accountable, and we will not compromise the safety or efficiency of the national airspace system. Three fired staffers at Stars and Stripes are now suing the Pentagon. The military publication's editor-in-chief, publisher, and a reporter were all given separation notices last week. Now, the lawsuit argues that the trio was let go for publicly supporting the newspaper's editorial independence in covering the Defense Department. The staffers also accused the Pentagon of retaliating against a Stars and Stripes story that exposed conditions aboard the USS Abraham Lincoln. They're asking the court to block their terminations and provide permanent relief before their contracts officially end. Now, former White House Press Secretary Caroline Leavitt shared advice for her successor and thanked reporters for working with her on her last day in the role yesterday. Take a listen.
1: How are you?
2: Happy last day.
1: Thanks. It's very bittersweet. I'll miss you guys. I know that's probably not something anyone would expect me to say, but obviously it's been great working with all of you. And I think people don't realize about this job, the briefings and what I just did on TV is 10%. 90% of it is taking all of your calls at 5 in the morning and 11 p.m. at night. And I won't really miss that, but I will miss

0: how certain genetic mutations that we know are associated with autism can rewire the brain and influence how proteins in the brain interact with each other. So on this map, researchers mapped out 1,800 protein interactions in the brain that they tied back to autism, and 87% of those interactions had never been seen before. That's why this is a big deal. And the researchers say in the future, this map could help inform the development of treatments if those treatments target those protein interactions on the map. And when I say treatments, this is in reference to potentially treatments for profound autism. So we're talking about the most severe type of autism where people may need 24-hour care. That's also why this is a major, major deal. If this map can help develop and drive that type of research, it can take years to develop a treatment. But researchers are so hopeful that the scientists who built this map, they told me that they're already looking into development programs based on their work. And advocacy groups also told me that they're excited about this and the potential here. But I spoke with the president of the Autism Science Foundation, Allison Singer, and she told me that while she's excited, she also hopes that this will encourage the administration to look into and invest in this type of research. Because we know the second Trump administration has turned a spotlight on autism. And she said that she hopes they don't redirect funding or investments away from this research and instead focus on this type of research. She told me in an email, quote, "redirecting limited federal research investments away from the strongest biological evidence will slow scientific progress precisely when these types of unprecedented opportunities for therapeutic development are emerging," end quote. So she really says this type of research can drive the potential advancement of therapies in the future.
1: Many Americans will soon be able to roll up their sleeves and get an updated COVID-19 vaccine, as Pfizer and BioNTech, as well as Moderna and the FDA, are saying that they have gotten this approval for their vaccines targeting the latest strain of the coronavirus. So, who is eligible? Adults 65 and older, and younger people with underlying health conditions. The CDC hasn't weighed in yet, but most medical organizations recommend getting a COVID.

It is half past the hour. Let's hit the refresh button on our top stories. Lindsey Clancy could learn her fate as soon as today after the case went to the jury Thursday. Clancy has admitted to strangling her three children. Jurors must decide, though, whether she was

0: that killed hundreds. From there, it dropped 7,000 feet to the river below, throwing up plumes of debris here and here. Satellite images from before and after the disaster show an approximately 2,000-foot-wide chunk of the glacier sheared off high on a mountain. The cascade of water, ice, and rock swept down the first 14 miles of the river at an average speed of 120 miles an hour, according to one analysis, destroying the nearby border crossing. Wednesday's glacial collapse was so strong, it was initially reported by the USGS as a magnitude 4.4 earthquake. The landslide and flooding have devastated a large section of one of Nepal's main rivers, knocking out numerous bridges and transport links. First responders are racing to locate more than 1,000 people reported missing from the disaster.
1: 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We return to one of our top stories. The jurors in the Lindsey Clancy case will be back at it again this morning. The court is scheduled to begin at 9 a.m. Eastern Time. The jury consists of 9 women and 3 men. They deliberated for about 3.5 hours on Thursday, and CNN's Ivan Rodriguez walks us through how attorneys for both sides made their case.
2: In his closing argument, defense attorney Kevin Reddington spoke about how Lindsey Clancy has to live with the loss of her children and the medical care she received.
3: How does this turn into this? How? Because of the damn medicine and the lousy medical care that she got. You know from looking at the objective evidence in this case, this young lady, believe me, I don't have many clients like that. This young lady did nothing wrong in her life. She was a nurse, a daughter, a wife, and a darn good mother.
2: Reddington ended by saying Clancy is not criminally responsible because she was experiencing postpartum psychosis at the time of the killings. In their closing arguments, prosecutors say there is no dispute Clancy was suffering from mental illness and that she tried to kill herself. The issue, they say, is whether at the time she killed her children, she knew the difference between right and wrong. Prosecutors argue she could still make that distinction in accordance with the law.
4: She had those thoughts at the beginning of December of harming her kids. And she told Patrick and her mother about them. But who she didn't tell is important and very telling. She didn't tell a single provider.
2: Clancy was seen wiping her eyes and using tissues during closing arguments. Jurors are

0: Comes amid an escalating trade war that began with the U.S. slapping 50% tariffs on about $20 billion worth of Canadian goods. Canada responded almost immediately, announcing higher tariffs on products coming from the United States. Now, you'll remember that Trump made a similar move last year, changing the Gulf of Mexico to the Gulf of America on official U.S. maps and documents. And now he's changing Lake Ontario.
1: So if you think about it, we have a gulf and we have a lake. Now all we need is an ocean. So maybe we'll have to change the name of the Atlantic and or the Pacific.
0: Canadian Prime Minister Mark Carney is not buying it. He points out the name Lake Ontario dates back more than 400 years, long before either country existed, and vows that Canadians will keep calling it that. So will Trump's name change actually stick? The answer depends upon who's using it. The president can change how federal agencies and maps and government documents refer to the lake, but he can't make Canada or the rest of the world do the same. AMC Theaters are planning a special farewell to Dolly Parton. The movie chain is bringing back two of Parton's biggest films, Steel Magnolias and The Best Little Whorehouse in Texas. And they will be screened in roughly 200 locations across the U.S. beginning today and continuing through September 2nd. Fans mourning Dolly Parton have been turning to her music for comfort.
2: Jolene, Jolene, Jolene, Jolene, I'm begging of you, please don't take my name.
0: Spotify says that the day after Parton died, streams of her hit Jolene spiked more than 1,200% in the U.S.
2: Working 9 to 5.
0: And 9 to 5 streams rose more than 1,000%. In all, U.S. streams of Parton's music soared more than 2,000%. The country music icon died Tuesday following a brief battle with cancer. She was 80 years old. It is time now for Buzz Express. And first up, actress Rebel Wilson is accused of funding anonymous websites to smear a film producer. This involves a defamation law.

0: lot more. And then you get the cup. So I was like, it's a good souvenir.
1: But when the Honey Deuce was first rolled out in 2007, it cost $12. Grey Goose's VP of marketing says the tournament has sold over 3.5 million Honey Deuces since its inception. The ingredients in a Honey Deuce consist of lemonade, vodka, raspberry liqueur, topped with three signature honeydew melon balls.
2: I saw it a lot on social media, and it was one of those things you just had to try it. And I like that the honeydew looks like tennis balls.
1: And since the U.S. Open started a day earlier this year, fans will have more time to stack their honeydew cups.
3: I've had my fair share of those. And speaking of honey, Beehive, listen up. Beyoncé is dropping a 20th anniversary edition of her second album, B-Day. The special release includes new singles like Morning Dew, Spanish song recordings, and a collectible photo booklet. The anniversary edition is set to come out on her birthday, September 4th, to commemorate the original release. Well, overnight, a partial lunar eclipse came within view for nearly a billion people around the world. That's when the Earth passes between the sun and the moon, casting a shadow on the lunar surface. At its peak, the Earth's shadow covered more than 96% of the moon, causing its surface to glow in a rusty reddish color. Love signs. Next up on CNN Headline Express, Papa Fashion. How Pope Leo made Vanity Fair's best dressed list. We've got those details. And alt-right influencers, the Tate brothers, back in court and waiting to see if a judge will let them out of jail while they fight extradition to the UK. Details on the 59 charges they're facing coming up.
4: Stay tuned to get this five-piece bakeware set, a $60

0: is CNN.
1: Online influencers from the so-called manosphere, Tristan and Andrew Tate, they remain in custody this morning after Thursday's bail hearing ended without a decision from the judge. The two are wanted on human trafficking charges in the UK. CNN's Michael Yoshida walks us through what happened in court.
2: Polarizing internet personalities Andrew and Tristan Tate went before a federal judge Thursday as their attorneys pushed for their release in a bail hearing.
3: We remain hopeful. This is a high and tall mountain that we must climb. Green
2: top team! A group of people lined the sidewalk outside the courthouse, holding signs of support for the brothers. The Tates face a total of 59 charges in the United Kingdom, including rape and human trafficking. They both testified at the hearing claiming they play characters online to gain attention and go viral.
3: Andrew and Tristan both got up there and they testified because innocent men don't run from the process. Innocent men have nothing to hide.
2: Prosecutors argued the Tates would pose a flight risk and threat to public safety if they were let out on bond.
4: They have never ran away from the law. They have leaned into the court process everywhere that they go.
2: The judge has not announced her decision in the bail request.
3: I've argued, 40, 50 bail hearings in federal court, and none of them have ever been 8 hours long. And guess what? We're not done yet.
2: There's no formal date for the actual extradition hearing, but British prosecutors have until mid-September to provide official evidence to support extradition to the U.S. State Department. I'm Michael Yoshida reporting.
1: All right, thank you, Michael. Let's go around the globe to see what else is making headlines, starting with some sad news out of Norway. King Harald V has died after 35 years on the throne. At 89 years old, he was Europe's oldest monarch. He leaves his wife of 57 years, Queen Sonja, and two children and five grandchildren.

0: London, and this is CNN.
1: In today's Money Express, a new way to treat HIV with a daily pill. Maribel Aber joins us from the NASDAQ market site with that and the rest of your top Money Express headlines. Maribel, what do we know here?
2: Okay, good morning, Brad. Shares of pharmaceutical company Gilead moved higher after the FDA approved its new once-daily HIV pill. Bixlenvo is designed for adults whose virus is already under control and can replace their current HIV regimen. Without insurance, the list price is $4,595 for a 30-day supply. Now, patients without coverage may be eligible to get the drug for free through Gilead's patient assistance program. The average apartment rental rate in the U.S. edged up 0.1% in August. That's according to online marketplace Apartment List. That's the first time rents have increased in August since 2022. Rents are still 0.8% lower than a year ago, but that annual decline is getting smaller, a possible sign the rental market may be stabilizing. The median rent is now $1,390, down $11 from August last year. And Mountain Dew and Candy Maker Trolley are teaming up again for a new limited edition soda. Mango Pineapple Punch combines mango and pineapple with a hint of strawberry and flavor notes inspired by Trolley's Spicy Crawlers Gummy Worms. This collaboration follows last year's Mountain Dew Sour Bright Crawlers release. The new drink is available now.

0: at the duck back into the lake. That does it for CNN Headline Express. I'm Brad Smith. CNN This Morning with Audie Corner starts right now.
1: Today in the group chat, President Trump sticking it to Canada. We're going to talk about him ordering Lake Ontario to be renamed Lake America. So is this the ultimate power move or a powerless gesture? Plus, Republicans pushing state laws to restrict the rights of naturalized and dual citizens. Should there be any such thing as not American enough? And the Lindsey Clancy case now in the jury's hands. Will they see murder or a mother who was too mentally ill to be held criminally responsible? And the power struggle that left Gary, Indiana in the dark for 2 weeks, why it should be a wake-up call about old infrastructure and the new push for AI data centers. Good morning, everybody. Here is where we begin. I'm Audie Cornish, and the map maker in chief strikes again. President Trump orders a name change. So instead of Lake Ontario, it's going to be Lake America. He's been unable to make any progress on an actual trade deal with Canada, so the president has attempted to go for a symbolic win instead.
2: I guess the purpose of this more than anything else is we're going to be changing the name of Lake Ontario, effective immediately, to Lake America. We can't let the whole Canadian thing that's been going on for decades, and it has to come to a stop. So the lake change, you know, Lake of America, was something I've been thinking about for a long time. The Canadian officials have treated us very badly. They're nasty people.
1: In a statement, Canadian Prime Minister Mark Carney pointed out the name of the lake predates both countries, adding, quote, Canadians also know that naming reality means calling it Lake Ontario then, now, and always. Joining me now in the group chat, Noel King, co-host and editorial director of the Today Explained podcast, Jason Rantz, conservative radio host, and Sawyer Hackett, Democratic strategist. All right, I want to turn to you, Noel. Is this, it's giving freedom fries.
3: It's giving freedom fries.
1: But I want to be open-minded.
3: You refer to it as a symbolic win. A symbolic win in an economic fight is not a good win. You got to win the economic fight if you want to win anything. So this is stupidity, but it's stupidity, I think, for a reason. You know, the trade war with Canada is not something that anybody wants. It is not something that anybody's rooting for. It's been a very weird move from the beginning. It does nothing but drive up prices for Americans, obviously anger our neighbors to the north, and there's no constituency for it, right? So President Trump is President Trumping. It's just, you know, we have midterms coming up. Affordability is a problem. This is a stupid thing to focus on. I'll see you back here next Friday, same time.
1: Okay, so The Atlantic said everything is called America now, which I find hilarious, referring to the Gulf of America. And then the Canadian Council is considering changing a street named after Trump to Taco Avenue, which the Canadians are really stepping up their trolling game. Glenn Beck, however, says, guys, chill on your derangement. Here's what he thinks is going on.
4: I kind of feel sorry for Canadians because they're not in on the joke. And then again, I kind of feel sorry for us because we may not be in on the joke either. It's just that easy. It just requires a pen and it's Lake America. And I'm thinking the guy is just trolling Canada. It doesn't necessarily make me happy that he does.
5: Yeah, I think he's 100% correct. This is obviously trolling, and it's done not for you or for me or for any of us here. This is specifically to engage the base as we get into the midterms. We've got the midterm convention coming up. He wants to garner some kind of excitement there, and it takes control of the news cycle.
1: Oh, yeah.
5: It is intended to do just that. There are some obvious issues with this trade war that he's not doing as well as he would like. At the same time, there is a constituency for this, specifically around dairy, which has been an issue that we've been dealing with, farmers here have been dealing with for a very long time. The Biden administration was also trying to deal with this. They were successful initially in getting a panel for the USMCA to look at this and say, yeah,
1: so
5: you guys are going too far.
1: Talking about it is enough. You're saying for the base, just the act, even though this

0: joke. And then again, I kind of feel sorry for us because we may not be in on the joke either. It's just that easy. It just requires a pen and it's Lake America. And I'm thinking the guy is just trolling Canada. It doesn't necessarily make me happy that he does.
1: Yeah, I think he's 100% correct. This is obviously trolling. And it's done not for you or for me or for any of us here. This is specifically to engage the base as we get into the midterms. We've got the midterm convention coming up. He wants to garner some kind of excitement there. And it takes control of the news cycle.
2: Oh, yeah.
1: It is intended to do just that. There are some obvious issues with this trade war that he's not doing as well as he would like. At the same time, there is a constituency for this, specifically around dairy, which has been an issue that we've been dealing with, farmers here have been dealing with for a very long time. The Biden administration was also trying to deal with this. They were successful initially in getting a panel for the USMCA to look at this and say, yeah,
2: so
1: you guys are going too far.
2: Talking about it is enough. You're saying for the base, just the act, even though this thing,
1: is purely meant for
2: it
1: the
2: does
1: troll.
2: Not apply to anything but U.S.
1: Correct.
2: Federal records.
1: Correct.
2: There is an actual treaty of 1909.
3: Okay.
2: I looked it up. That says 52% of the lake lies within Canadian territory. What was the mandate for Canada to be our enemy in terms of the voters in the booth, in terms of the base?
1: Well, what was the mandate
2: for
1: Canada to
2: farmer? They were in the middle of a right-wing movement. They were in the
1: sure.
2: middle of, even him
1: well,
2: going after Quebecois, mistake.
1: Canada
2: was
1: a pretty liberal place. I mean, to be honest.
2: There was a rising red populist movement in Canada. It has been stopped in its tracks, and you're gutted by this.
3: Yeah, and I think it's because, Mark Carney clearly drew the ire of Trump. And, I agree that this does look like base politics to me. I'm not really sure how many people get that, kind of up in arms about Canada in the Republican base these days. But if they do, I think Republican voters are pretty, disillusioned right now. I think they're not very enthusiastic heading into the midterms. We're 65 days out. Voters' top concerns are the price of gas, the price of groceries, the price of housing. And, Donald Trump is focused on renaming Lake Ontario and waging trade wars with our top allies. I think, this may help with the base a little bit. Maybe it helps juice a little bit of enthusiasm heading into a depressed midterm, but it hurts it with all the other voters.
2: Trumpapalooza, okay. Right.

0: in its tracks, and you're gutted by this.
1: Yeah, and I think it's because, you know, Mark Carney clearly drew the ire of Trump. And, you know, I agree that this does look like base politics to me. I'm not really sure how many people get that, you know, kind of up in arms about Canada in the Republican base these days. But if
0: it's
1: they do,
0: funny.
1: You know, I think Republican voters are pretty, you know, disillusioned right now. I think they're not very enthusiastic heading into the midterms. We're 65 days out. You know, voters' top concerns are the price of gas, the price of groceries, the price of housing. And, you know, Donald Trump is focused on renaming Lake Ontario and waging trade wars with our top allies. I think, you know, this may help with the base a little bit. Maybe it helps juice a little bit of enthusiasm heading into a depressed midterm, but it hurts him with all the other voters.
0: Trumpapalooza, okay? Right. Forgetting Trumpapalooza is coming up. We're going to be talking about that. Coming up on CNN this morning, should any U.S. citizen be considered, I don't know, not American enough? We're going to talk about the growing movement to change rights for naturalized citizens. Plus, President Trump will not be at Ground Zero to mark the memorial of 9/11. It's been 25 years. We're going to tell you why.

0: Order now.
1: Okay, right now we are 2 weeks away from the 25th anniversary of the 9/11 attacks. According to the New York Times, President Trump will not be at the ceremonies at Ground Zero in Manhattan. He's going to be at a Pentagon event instead. Now, according to the Times report, sources say the president initially intended to travel to Ground Zero, but because he won't be allowed to make a speech there, he changed his plans. So the group chat is back. I think we can say, it's not biased to say that if Trump is going to be someplace, he wants to talk and he wants to address the public directly. That is not allowed at the 9/11 memorial anymore.
2: Yeah.
1: They changed the
2: rules.
1: When did they change that? I feel like it was
3: 2012.
1: Yeah. So they called it.
2: Okay.
1: And they didn't change it for him. Should he have just gone with all the other ex-presidents who were going to be there?
2: Probably, yeah, 25 years, probably, but
1: because I'm not saying the Pentagon
2: isn't
1: a good place to be. The Pentagon was attacked.
2: Also attacked on the same day.
1: Even that it's a very, important milestone type memorial year, and all the other presidents will be there. Donnie's going to be there. Is it weird that he would be like, I'm going to go to the Pentagon, and then I'm going to golf in Ireland?
3: It doesn't have great optics. It really doesn't. And we don't know if he's going to stick to this. He might end up because of some of the pressure, or maybe some of the reporting is not as accurate. Maybe it's still kind of on the fence. I hope he does attend. I think it is an important moment. 25 years is a long time for a lot of people to forget what actually happened. There's a generation of Americans who have no idea, no real connection to 9/11 at all, and the implications that came with it.
1: So the connection they do have is that they're anti-war and they're anti-forever.

0: And he could have easily just attended both of these events. I mean, it's in New York City. It's not far from here. He could have gone to New York, come back to the Pentagon and given a speech. But I think, you know, everybody, all the families who are attending this event are kind of breathing a sigh of relief. I don't think that they want this ceremony to be entirely about Donald Trump. And anything that Donald Trump attends is entirely about Donald Trump. And so I think they're, you know, maybe they're not as happy having to look up and see J.D. Vance's face. But
1: it does, you know, one of the implications here, unintentionally, it does bring up the fact that Mamdani is there. And there was a lot of controversy behind Mamdani going, a lot of families saying they didn't want him there. And I do think that that brings a larger spotlight on that particular issue.
2: Yeah, it'll
1: which
2: be
1: is not good for Democrats or for Mamdani himself.
2: But it's a moment. It's a test,
0: but
2: right?
0: Mamdani
2: is the mayor of New York. So for him to attend, whether there was people
1: there was
2: frustrated
1: pushback.
2: Or not, he's got to meet that moment, right? He can't be like, oh, they don't want to say I'm not going to go because I am.
3: He's going to do his job.
2: He's going to do his actual job, I think. I saw him jump into a swimming pool with a suit on. Like, he's committed to the bit. One thing I want to reiterate is that things in Afghanistan, which is still remains a sore point in the U.S. military sort of history, not great. And at one point, Trump even came up with the plan of maybe having Taliban come to Camp David, having some sort of negotiation there. It did not work out. But what do you think the legacy is of this war, of the war on terror that came out in 9/11?
1: The legacy is still being built. I mean, that's the issue here. What happened on 9/11 comes with, a future forever in which we're always going to have to be on guard. We always have to understand the threat to not just the United States, but Western society, Western culture. And I think that Republicans certainly know that. I think Democrats certainly know that. A lot of our lives have changed as a direct result. We're starting to get some of that back. I mean, even just looking
2: but
1: last
2: how
1: year.
2: How we do that remains.
1: Sure. But that's always going to be.
0: And it underscores the arrogance of the American perspective that we can just bomb our way out of all of these problems, that we can enter into a country that we have, you know, no history with, no military assets in, and decide to just blow things up and hope that it's going to fix everything. Donald Trump clearly has not learned that lesson, and that's exactly what we're doing in Iran.
1: We're eradicating the evil that was responsible for 9/11, and we're going to eradicate the evil that's responsible for the death and maiming of Americans, not just here, but abroad.
2: Okay, and I think Americans, as we said, are still debating whether we have achieved those aims. You know, after the break on CNN this morning, we're going to talk about this. Where would we be today if Joe Biden had pardoned Donald Trump? A Republican governor claims Biden talked to him about it when he was president. Plus, the power's back on in Gary, Indiana, but fear about a fragile power grid persists. So what happens when AI data centers are added to the mix?
4: Not all private credit is created equal.

0: is CNN. All right, I want to talk about this. Should Gary, Indiana be a wake-up call? So the lights are back on in the city. It had lost power for weeks because of a massive storm earlier this month.
1: We got areas here in Gary where our seniors are stuck in their houses without any utilities. Our seniors are begging for help. Disability. We have family members with disabilities around the city.
0: And the city has a poverty rate nearly three times the state average, makes it that much harder for residents to endure a long outage. Now, on top of that, their utility company, NIPSCO, has the highest rate of any utility in Indiana. Now, it's also the company that's powering AI data expansion in the area. And that scenario is not unique to Gary, Indiana. In Memphis, some residents are still without power this morning. Storms caused outages earlier this week. New Orleans, Houston,

0: an outage. I assume the data center just goes to its own backup power. Is that a problem too, or?
1: Absolutely.
0: Wait, why?
1: Yeah, because those diesel generators are the ones that are actually putting out particulate matter, sulfur dioxide, nitrogen oxide, all of these toxins in communities. In Virginia alone, there are 9,000 of those diesel generators that they use to make sure that they have seamless supply of data for these data centers.
0: So when the power's out and they're in the dark, the centers keep going, but they're spouting some diesel into the air.
1: Exactly.
0: Can you talk about what it's like on the local level? There are lots of communities, like a North Dakota, that has solar and gas and a bunch of other things. Their rates have gone down, right? They have welcomed data centers. Near us in Virginia, it's Data Center Alley. Mm-hmm. They have benefited from that. Why is there an argument out there that Black communities and urban communities are not benefiting the same way?
2: Well, data center one, the job industry is very minuscule, so there's not really any job opportunities. And then, like Jackie was mentioning, there's a lot of different hazards, you know, the noise hazard, the air pollution hazards. And then on top of that, as data centers continue to be able to function, you have communities like the city of Gary in my state of Indiana that are suffering from power outages, and they can continue to have to pay higher rates and not getting resiliency in their community, not getting, reliant grid resiliency and having to sustain 14 days, of no energy. And they, Jackie did a report a while back called Just Energy, Reducing Pollution and Creating Jobs, and referenced that, you know, African Americans pay $41 million to the energy sector and only hold 1% of the energy jobs.
0: Yeah.
2: One
0: of the reasons why I got interested in this story is because I remember back a few months ago, there was this a winter storm that was on the way, and the head of the Department of Energy was like, hey, AI centers, make sure you're not drawing, you know what I mean? Make sure you're not going into backup and causing problems when there are outages. And I thought that was really interesting. And I thought, well, that's probably the same in the summer. Mm-hmm. So help me understand. You get a data center in your town. It's not that somehow the center itself is causing the problem. Mm-hmm. Is it strain on the grid, or is it the power company isn't doing the rest of the upkeep on the grid so that you're okay?
1: It is both. It is definitely strain on the aging infrastructure is there in the first place. And then the strain on the grid is significant from what the data centers draw. So combined, it means that it's crippling, it's further crippling an already crumbling system.
0: So what would make the difference? There are some municipalities that are saying, if you come here, you got to pay for all the upkeep as well. Or if you come here, we're going to tax you. What would make the difference for a community like Gary or some of these other places we're talking about?
2: What would make the difference is building out with cleaner energy, solar and wind and geothermal. What might actually also make the difference is ensuring that there are benefits to the community, such as providing energy efficiency housing, because African Americans tend to have the highest energy burden. And so a city like Gary, almost

0: The Trump administration is pushing an America First agenda. Now some Republicans think that that should go as far as who can and cannot run for office. The Atlantic is reporting that several states are now targeting citizens that they deem not American enough. The proposals in Alabama, Kentucky, and Tennessee would restrict naturalized and dual citizens from running for office, including sheriff, governor, even the school board. Now some of those bills have already died in committee. Meanwhile, Congresswoman Nancy Mace says she's looking to take it a bit further. She's put forth a bill that would require members of Congress, federal judges, and cabinet members to be natural-born citizens.
1: We want to make sure that America is run by American patriots. And if the president has to be natural born, so too should members of Congress. So too should our judges. That's what my legislation was about. But we shouldn't stop there in Congress. Every single state across the country should ban foreigners or foreign born individuals from being governor, from being lieutenant governor, from serving in state legislatures.
0: Group chat is back. I want to ask, when will I be American? I'm a naturalized citizen.
2: You are an American. You should ask Nancy Mace that question.
0: I mean, like, she does not
2: represent. She does not represent the mainstream of Republicans or Americans on this particular topic at all. This is being pursued by a small group of folks who are very loud. And to your point, a lot of the bills are already dead. So this is one of those issues that I think is a bad look when you're able to push it upon all Republicans. But all Republicans clearly do not hold this view. There is a point on the dual citizenship part. But beyond that, I don't think that, look, if you're an American citizen, that is enduring. And I love the fact that there are
0: people
2: who are
0: coming here.
2: Not a
0: naturalized one. What they're saying is you weren't born here.
2: A naturalized one. You are a citizen. You deserve rights. You deserve respect for agreeing with our culture, our values, our principles, and everything we stand for in this country. And this is a disgraceful bill.

0: weirdly distracting.
1: No. Here's Shane Baker, Kentucky State House. This was in January. I want to play it for you.
2: If we truly care about the people, the future for the people, we want to make sure that we have a good, safe environment and people who are committed to Western values and Western society. And you can see the direction that Mom Domini is trying to take some things in New York City. And, you know, he's come up with a number of different proposals that are very questionable.
0: So win elections. Like, this is the thing. Yes, the reporting suggests that this is about Mamdani winning in New York. And some segment of Republicans, though certainly not all, are very concerned. And it's like, well, he wasn't born here, so let's make this a thing. Win the election. If you don't like the squad, win the election. Like, this is not that hard. Do better.
1: Okay. Sawyer, I didn't.
3: Yeah, I mean,
1: go away, do better. What's your take?
3: My entire life, I've heard conservatives just say, you know, I wish people would come here legally. I wish they would do this the legal way. Like, I support legal immigration. I just don't support illegal immigration. And, you know, it's not just this pack of a small group of lawmakers that are trying to ban, you know, naturalized citizens. Donald Trump has de-documented more people than he's deported since he's taken office.
1: De-documented?
3: He has taken away visas or denaturalized hundreds of thousands of people who were on TPS, who had certain parole programs or visa programs. He has taken away a path to citizenship that they were already on. He has taken that away from more people than he has actually deported. So this assault on citizenship, on American, you know, identity is broader than just this small group of people.
1: Yeah.
3: And it reminds me of that quote from Ronald Reagan when he left office saying, you can go live in France, but you can't become a Frenchman. But anybody can come to live in the United States and become American.
1: But
3: that is just not true.
1: But that's what they say is a problem.
4: Protected status.
1: Yeah.
4: Does not, I mean, that is a completely separate issue.
1: No, I'm glad you're bringing that up, because it's also, to me, there's this talk a lot about Western values and Western culture and the idea that by definition, you coming from another country are a person who is bringing other values that dilute or poison whatever community they're in.
3: The
1: that is how Haitians are talked about. That is how Somalis in Minnesota were talked about, that the mere presence of them brought a different value system. And I feel like that is what is reflected in this movement, finding some kind of bill.
4: I think part of this movement is responding to folks who don't seem to like this country and want to change some of the basic
1: positions. But some of those are Americans already. Some of those are white Americans.
4: And people push, I mean, are we arguing conservatives don't push back against that?
1: But you're
4: well,
1: not arguing
4: we
1: to strip them of citizenship.
4: Well, you can't strip a citizen.
1: They might try. I mean, there's birthright citizenship was an executive.
3: He has denaturalized tens of thousands of people. That's a fact.
4: Who are some of the people who he has denaturalized?
3: College students who have spoken out about Charlie Kirk.
4: No, college students who have supported

0: and this is CNN.
1: We are now at the point where we are watching for a verdict in the Lindsey Clancy case. Jury deliberations will continue in a few hours. And this is, of course, of the Massachusetts mom who is accused of killing her three children. Defense attorneys argue that she was in the grip of postpartum psychosis.
2: My God, what does she have to do? She was reaching out for help, and she was not getting it.
3: This young lady is not guilty of the killing of her children because she was suffering from a disease and defect.
1: Prosecutors argue the murders were intentional.
4: You know that she knew the difference between right and wrong during that time. She killed them, and she left them there on the floor with the bands around their necks. She didn't bring them up to their beds and put them with their favorite stuffed animal and cover them up gently and lovingly, leaving them peacefully there. No. She left them discarded on the basement floor like broken toys because she was done playing the game.
1: Joining the group chat, we're bringing in Elise Adamson, former federal prosecutor, host of the At Least You Heard It Here podcast. I'm really glad you're here. These jurors.

0: And the public reaction was very, very different in different circumstances. But what did you see in the way people reacted to this trial? Because there are some who say that you could see it in how the prosecution behaved in the closing, that sort of acknowledging that there was some kind of sympathy there.
1: Yeah, I think we've come a long way when it comes to mental health since the Andrea Yates trial. I think it was very clear that Clancy was suffering. But that being said, the crime was horrific. And I think that's why we're seeing a split. Some people are saying, well, we need more maternal health care because postpartum psychosis is real. But most sufferers do not do what Lindsay Clancy did. And so I think that's why we're seeing kind of polarized opinions. But I do think that the discourse has shifted because we do recognize that mental health is a real issue and that we do need to come farther with the treatments.
0: Okay, thank you so much. I want you to stick around. We're going to turn to some other things. This is vaguely legal. It's about pardoning. What if Joe Biden actually pardoned President Trump instead of prosecuting him? So according to this new book, this time from Utah Governor Spencer Cox, that was almost closer to reality than you might think. Now, Cox says he pitched the idea to President Biden during a presidential visit to Utah in 2023. And then the governor at the time said he argued that it could help unify the country. And to Cox's surprise, Biden perked up at the suggestion. You know, I've actually considered this for a while, Biden said. In fact, just this week, as we were lying in bed, Jill and I had a long conversation about it. Biden said that although people were, quote, demanding justice for Trump, he would seriously consider a pardon. The group chat is back. I don't love what if, but this one's pretty specific and has implications for sort of how we could have gone forward differently out of the Biden era. Sawyer, what do you think of Cox's story?
2: Yeah, I mean, first, we don't know if this is indeed a true story.
0: You're casting doubt on the Utah governor.
2: But honestly, I don't deny it. It sounds like Joe Biden. It sounds like a conversation that Joe Biden would have. And honestly, I think it kind of fits right within the frame that Joe Biden had about Donald Trump, which was kind of incredibly naive about, you know, the dangers that he posed to the country. He thought that Republicans would have this epiphany about Trump at a certain point that has obviously never taken place. And, you know, what if happens? I'm not really sure. Maybe Donald Trump doesn't decide to kind of head down this, like, maximalist prosecute all of your enemies path if he's handed

0: Think about this, y'all. In the last few years, I've lost 300 pounds. That means I've lost an entire Donald Trump. And let's be honest, based on his approval ratings, it seems like most of the country wants to do the same thing.
1: Never mind, this feels truly random, fill-in host gig. But I was today years old when I learned that back in the day, people were very upset with Jelly Roll for his Grammy speech, which they thought was MAGA adjacent because he took a swipe at Bad Bunny. Jelly Roll fans saying, quote, they're heartbroken after he joins Kid Rock's controversial Rock the Country Festival. He could have pulled a Sydney Sweeney. He did not.
2: Jelly Roll fans, just get one of them on. sorry, Jelly Roll.
1: This side of the table.
3: Jelly Roll to Sydney Sweeney.
1: No, the idea that people can come to you and say, you're MAGA and you're hiding
3: sure.
1: it, and then you somehow have to give an answer and behave as though this is an accountability moment.
3: Ironic.
1: When it's your personal, okay? So she didn't do this, right? She just went on with her lingerie line, and he... Wisely. Became Kimmel for a night. Like, that is a totally different energy.
4: He's just an entertainer. I mean, I think that was his response. He says, I'm a former felon and a former drug dealer, and this is what you're stunned at? I mean, we need to be able to laugh at ourselves. And I think the problem is political comedy in general is now being attacked, right? It's like, is it dead was one of the questions. And I said, you know, I think it's been on life support. Yeah. Will this be what ultimately kills it?
1: No, it's not. Let me play for you a hilarious clip. This is from Jesse Waters on Fox News in response.
5: Next up to bat, Jelly Roll. They should put a warning label on Ozempic. Side effects can include increased risk of TDS. If you notice signs like irritability, depression, and trouble sleeping, please see a doctor.
1: Dun-dun-dun.
3: That was also... I just find it ironic, because on the one hand, all the liberals hated him early on, and now some of the conservatives are hating him for the opposite reasons. Everyone kind of... When you like someone, especially on the conservative side, we don't have that many A-list celebrities who are open about their conservative nature, and people thought he was a conservative, so they kind of was like, yes, we finally got one. And then to see him turn, that's where the traitor thing is coming from. I really don't care about what Jelly Roll has to say about literally anything. No one watches
1: Jelly
3: Roll.
1: That sentence you just said was fascinating.
3: It's true.
1: That you feel like they're... there aren't as many,
3: yeah.
1: And so then you get
3: more open.
6: I thought we were legalizing comedy. I thought that's what Donald Trump was headed back into the White House to do. I thought we were not going to be triggered like snowflakes anymore by comments by comedians.
3: It would help if he was a little bit funnier, is all I'm saying.
6: I think once you put on that.

0: We are falling into a trap from the Chinese propagandists who will benefit directly if we don't build here and they're built
1: Meaning
0: in
1: the
0: China.
1: The data centers. Backlash of data centers is in part somehow.
0: There's some really good points that I think, like, prepare for it. You got to plan for it. You got to do it the right way. But this initial reaction of, like, we can't have these ever and we got to push them completely. That is a national
1: reaction
0: from a lot of people.
1: They're
0: just completely against.
1: So obviously the initial reaction was, come on, here's some money. And now it's a backlash to their existence. They have existed and people had a chance to live with them. And now they have a response. But they have been built. Let's be clear. They have been built. Okay, new guy.
2: My group chats are obviously pretty boring as far as these are concerned, but mine is about Trump's tariffs on beef that he's taking
1: away. That is in your group chat? It's just emojis of a steak? You're a chef?
2: I make cooking content on Instagram if people
1: really?
2: Want to go follow.
1: You're an influencer chef?
3: Give us your handle.
1: What is your handle?
2: At Sawyer Hackett. I spend a lot of money on beef.
1: I thought it was going to be like HawkeyeBeefsteak.com.
2: No. I do make cooking videos where I pair politics and cooking. It's fun. But about this beef, you know, Donald Trump for 2 years has told us that his tariffs aren't inflationary, that they don't cause prices to rise. And now, as we're facing this massive beef shortage and crisis with prices, he's eliminating tariffs on beef to lower the prices.
1: We talked about this earlier this week. But the cattle ranchers are upset. So I just want to acknowledge the industry, the American side of the industry has said, not great for us. So he's not totally crazy here.
0: It's lean trimmings going into ground beef specifically. That's what this is about.
1: Okay, what's your chef handle?
0: Lean trimmings. No, the actual reason why this matters is because the president is trying to bring down the price of ground beef specifically.
1: Yeah, because tariffs.
2: By flooding the market with unregulated, untested beef that's already been recalled.
0: So that's not true.
2: 30,000 pounds of beef has already been recalled.
0: Because this is not beef. We're not talking about beef. We're talking about beef trimmings. The reason why we're doing that is because we don't actually have that supply. That's what's actually driving the cost up.
1: Okay.
0: Because
1: I hope they can make that argument to the cattle ranchers.
0: It's a boring argument. I grant you that.
1: Yeah. Okay. Last minute to you. What's in your group chat that's not depressing or sad? Not that your beat is depressing or sad.
3: No, it is depressing and sad. Let's be clear. Yeah. No, but mine isn't as highbrows witty. It is the Oreo Gate. Have you guys heard about this?
1: No.
3: Okay.
1: We have a minute left, girl. Get it.
3: Okay, quickly. So it was a group chat from a classroom where allegedly a kindergarten mom had asked that all the other parents refrain from sending Oreos or any sweet treats in their children's lunchbox because her daughter got jealous because she only allowed healthy snacks. Now, the authenticity of the original chat is now being questioned. But, the parent online community is going nuts.
1: It's lit. I'm going to go check my phone right now.
3: Now, my

0: To resume in the murder trial of Lindsay Clancy, the mother accused of killing her three young children. A verdict could come at any time. Kate is out today. I'm John Berman with Sarah Seidner. This is CNN News Central.
1: Breaking news this morning, new video showing the enormous scope of the damage in Nepal, where rescue operations are resuming this morning. Fears of a lake China says was formed by the initial flood began overflowing, threatening another deluge. Now, this is one of those dramatic rescues. Nepal's army pulling mud cake survivors out of a tunnel at a hydropower plant, carrying and sliding them to safety. The disaster has so far killed more than 500 people in Nepal. More than 1,300 are still missing, including dozens of Americans. Now, here's a look at that barrier lake that had everyone on edge and for a while stopped rescue missions. It formed when the initial landslide dammed the river with tree and debris. Now, we also have some stunning new video of the moment that triggered all of this. A huge piece of glacier breaking off a mountain along the Nepal-China border and plunging into the valley below. And here, floodwaters so powerful, they're pushing this massive boulder downstream. You see it there. CNN's Hanako Montgomery is live this morning on the ground in Nepal. What are you seeing and what are you hearing from people as you have spent the last 2 days there, just seeing the enormity of this disaster?
2: Yes, Sarah, right now we're by the Trishuli River, which saw that initial devastating flooding on Wednesday. You can actually see the river behind me and the damage that it's left in its path. You can see the mud has completely hardened over what used to be green rice fields. And just next to me, there are a couple dozen locals who were told to evacuate to higher ground after hearing those warnings of a potential second flood surge. Now, fortunately, there doesn't seem to be very extensive damage from that flood surge. But again, you can imagine just how traumatic that first experience is for people. And it's been very difficult, they tell me, to go back to their homes, to go back and find any safety. Now, Sarah, as you mentioned, more than 500 confirmed killed from this deadly disaster, and over 1,000 people

0: All of this, a huge piece of glacier breaking off a mountain along the Nepal-China border and plunging into the valley below. And here, floodwaters so powerful, they're pushing this massive boulder downstream. You see it there. CNN's Hanako Montgomery is live this morning on the ground in Nepal. What are you seeing and what are you hearing from people as you have spent the last 2 days there, just seeing the enormity of this disaster?
1: Yes, Sarah, right now we're by the Trishuli River, which saw that initial devastating flooding on Wednesday. You can actually see the river behind me and the damage that it's left in its path. You can see the mud has completely hardened over what used to be green rice fields. And just next to me, there are a couple dozen locals who were told to evacuate to higher ground after hearing those warnings of a potential second flood surge. Now, fortunately, there doesn't seem to be very extensive damage from that flood surge. But again, you can imagine just how traumatic that first experience is for people. And it's been very difficult, they tell me, to go back to their homes, to go back and find any safety. Now, Sarah, as you mentioned, more than 500 confirmed killed from this deadly disaster, and over 1,000 people still missing, some of them also Americans. In fact, we heard from
2: It's more than stressing out. It's devastating, right? So because first thing, I am not sure what my family is going through right there. And I have lost contact, or we have lost contact for last 48 hours. I haven't heard anything. I haven't heard anything from the authorities. It's emotionally taking us a toll on. I don't know. So it's 48 hours. What are they? Where are they? Right. So of course you will see that the family is supporting me, but everybody is taking turns and shedding their tears, wiping it off and getting back to work.
1: And Sarah, this heartbreak is something that we're hearing over and over again. We were actually at some army barracks earlier today, and we saw hundreds of people outside those gates trying to find any information about their loved ones.

0: More than 500 confirmed killed from this deadly disaster, and over 1,000 people still missing, some of them also Americans. In fact, we heard from...
1: It's more than stressing out. It's devastating, right? So because first thing, I am not sure what my family is going through right there. And I have lost contact, or we have lost contact for last 48 hours. I haven't heard anything. I haven't heard anything from the authorities. It's emotionally taking us a toll on. I don't know. So it's 48 hours. What are they? Where are they? Right. So of course you will see that the family is supporting me, but everybody is taking turns and shedding their tears, wiping it off and getting back to work.
0: And Sarah, this heartbreak is something that we're hearing over and over again. We were actually at some army barracks earlier today, and we saw hundreds of people outside those gates trying to find any information about their loved ones. They were scanning these pages where their loved ones' names, their contact information were listed, trying to see if the people that the Army found were also their family members too. Now, we also saw several helicopters trying to land and trying to bring survivors to safety. They were also trying to take aid back up the Himalayan mountains. But again, extremely devastating times right now here in Nepal, as authorities are still trying to ascertain how many people have died to this tragic natural disaster and how many people might need more rescuing, Sarah, especially as that 72-hour window, that critical window, is coming to an end very soon. Sarah.
2: Yeah, and when you see in the light of day with the waters receding just how much damage there is, you couldn't even see some of those buildings when it first happened, and now also seeing the absolute devastation and sorrow people are feeling as their loved ones were washed away. Hanneke Montgomery, thank you for your reporting there, getting on the ground very early in this disaster. John?
3: All right, breaking overnight, air traffic controllers experiencing difficulties communicating with

0: everybody is taking turns and shedding their tears, wiping it off and getting back to work.
1: And Sarah, this heartbreak is something that we're hearing over and over again. We were actually at some army barracks earlier today, and we saw hundreds of people outside those gates trying to find any information about their loved ones. They were scanning these pages where their loved ones' names, their contact information were listed, trying to see if the people that the Army found were also their family members too. Now, we also saw several helicopters trying to land and trying to bring survivors to safety. They were also trying to take aid back up the Himalayan mountains. But again, extremely devastating times right now here in Nepal as authorities are still trying to ascertain how many people have died to this tragic natural disaster and how many people might need more rescuing, Sarah, especially as that 72-hour window, that critical window, is coming to an end very soon, Sarah.
2: Yeah, and when you see in the light of day with the waters receding just how much damage there is, you couldn't even see some of those buildings when it first happened, and now also seeing the absolute devastation and sorrow people are feeling as their loved ones were washed away. Hanneke Montgomery, thank you for your reporting there, getting on the ground very early in this disaster. John?
3: All right, breaking overnight, air traffic controllers experiencing difficulties communicating with Marine One, the president's helicopter, as it tried to depart from the White House. And of even greater concern here, this is the second time this has happened this month. Listen.
4: Marine One, Washington Tower, can you hear me?
5: Washington Tower, Marine One's with you. Washington Tower, Marine One, how do you hear?
4: Do me a favor, I can't hear Marine One. If you hear Marine One, can you let me know?
3: Where the controllers and Marine One had to rely on other helicopters to relay messages. Now, the first incident was a few weeks ago. That was attributed, at least in part, to the president's construction projects. Let's get right to CNN aviation correspondent Pete Muntean for the latest on what happened here. Pete, what are you learning this morning?
6: Well, John, this new air traffic control audio really lays out the communications problems between the tower at Reagan National Airport and the president's helicopters have not been fixed, because the very same scenario on August 4th, triggered Marine One getting too close to a departing commercial flight. It led to an investigation by the NTSB. Good radio communication is key. Ever since last year's tragic mid-air collision of an Army helicopter and landing commercial flight at DCA killed 67 people, Marine One usually radios the control tower at Reagan National Airport to stop departing flights just before lifting off from the White House. And here's more of that new air traffic control audio, in which the pilots of Marine One spend about 4 minutes trying to reach the tower to no avail, and the air traffic controller in the tower ultimately must rely on other helicopters flying nearby to relay this message. Listen.
4: Do me a favor. I can't hear Marine One. If you hear Marine One, can you let me know?
5: Hey, firm. We have positive comms with Marine One.
4: Marine One, are you trying to reach me?
5: Hey, firm. National Tower. Marine One proceeding as breached with momentary delay.
4: Marine One, roger. There's a helicopter traffic.
6: Now, the FAA says in a new statement it was clearly referring to that relay maneuver, saying the usual 3 minutes to liftoff notification was, quote, communicated by other alternate means. The FAA also insists it responded to the previous incident on August 4th by relocating radio antennas. But this is maybe the most interesting part, John. The National Transportation Safety Board said after that first incident, Marine One was lifting off from a different location at the White House due to the construction that was taking place there. Usually the helicopter lands on the South Lawn. It was leaving from the

0: is safe, and the White House insists he was never in danger during that first incident on August 4th. John.
1: Look, this is crowded and sensitive airspace. It's important to get this all right. Pete Muntean, thank you for keeping us up to date on it. Appreciate it. Sarah?
2: All right. Thank you, John. Ahead, the jury has the case. Day two of deliberations in the Lindsey Clancy trial. Will they convict her in the killing or determine she's not guilty by reason of insanity? That verdict could come at any time as soon as court starts. We will get there and talk more about it ahead. And a stunning CNN investigation. CNN uncovering years of reported brain injuries linked to a famous roller coaster. A history of writers being rushed into emergency brain surgery after taking the ride. Details on that ahead. And a furious mom under arrest this morning after smashing a window and climbing into a school bus. What prompted all this, and how did this all go down in the end?

0: Weekend on CNN in association with Dangote.
1: Very soon this morning, the jury will resume deliberating in the murder trial of Lindsay Clancy. The jury, 9 women, 3 men, will be deciding the fate of the mother accused of killing her 3 children. It's a case that has gotten lots of people talking about maternal mental health care. Jurors deliberated yesterday for about 3.5 hours. Today, they return at 9 Eastern to weigh whether Clancy should be held criminally responsible for her actions and face life in prison. She, though, has pleaded not

0: She took the drugs as she was told to take them.
1: Joining me now is Abby Patkin, staff writer for Boston.com. She's been covering the case since January of 2023. Thank you so much for being here. You have been in the court. You have seen this jury. Abby, the jury deliberated for about 3.5 hours yesterday. It's expected back this morning. What have you observed about this jury and how they've been responding during the trial?
2: From what I've seen, they've been incredibly attentive, engaged with the evidence, really just locked in and trying to make sense of a really voluminous case record.
1: The jurors don't just have one option when it comes to what they can convict her of. They also, of course, have the option of acquitting her. What are the options that this jury is weighing right now, along with all this evidence that has poured in during this case?
2: Yeah, so as indicted, she's facing three counts of first-degree murder, but each carries a lesser-included offense of second-degree murder or manslaughter. So if the jurors feel that she is criminally responsible, but they don't feel the prosecutors have met their burden of proof to prove first-degree murder, and the prosecutors are arguing both deliberate premeditation and extreme atrocity and cruelty, then the jurors could find her guilty of a lesser included offense.
1: Look, this case has garnered a lot of attention and a lot of attention about maternal mental health. As you heard, all of the medications that she was being given by different healthcare providers. Can you give us a sense of what it's been like in the courtroom and outside because there is so much public interest in this and because you see these three sweet children, the people are drawn to what happened here?
2: Yeah, and I remember even on the first day of trial, there were several advocates for postpartum mental health gathered outside the courthouse, and that crowd has only grown as the trial has continued. I mean, as you can imagine, this case has just drawn an immense amount of attention because it really is sort of hard to reconcile. You know, this loving mother, sort of a picture-perfect all-American family, and then she goes and does the unthinkable. And so, as you can imagine, it's a very emotional case.

0: and this is CNN.
1: Right, new this morning, scientists are getting a step closer to understanding exactly how autism develops in the brain, and maybe then what might work to treat it. They've built this new molecular map that could help inform more targeted therapies. CNN's Jacqueline Howard has the story.
2: Scientists have built the largest ever map detailing how genetic mutations that we know are tied to autism can essentially rewire the brain, leading to autism.

0: Keep in mind, proteins are essentially the building blocks of the brain. And the scientists found more than 1,800 protein interactions tied to autism. 87% of those interactions had never been seen before. And this study was so fascinating. It involved using AI. It involved using data from tiny lab-grown brains known as organoids. And the idea here is that now that we have a map of these protein interactions, maybe this map can help inform the development of medications in the future to target those interactions that we know are specifically tied to autism. So essentially, this map can help inform the development of autism treatments in the future. Now, of course, it may take years to develop potential treatments, and this study is in reference specifically to people with profound autism. So we're talking about severe types of autism where people may need 24-hour care. But this map, it gives scientists some hope. The researchers behind the map say they're already investigating possible treatments based on this work. And advocacy groups say this work is being released at a time when the second Trump administration has turned a spotlight on autism. And advocates say they hope the federal government remains focused on this type of current science. Allison Singer, who's the president of the nonprofit Autism Science Foundation, she told me in an email, quote, redirecting limited federal research investments away from the strongest biological evidence will slow scientific progress precisely when these types of unprecedented opportunities for therapeutic development are emerging, end quote. So basically, her message here is that if we redirect investment away from this type of research, we could miss out on these types of opportunities to develop groundbreaking treatments in the future. Back to you.
1: All right, thanks to Jacqueline for that. So breaking news, just now we are hearing from the first American survivors of the disastrous flooding in Nepal. They tell our reporters that it seemed like a tsunami was hitting. And then overnight, preseason ridicule. You'll never guess who was talking about President Trump's move to rename Lake Ontario.
2: I'm Richard Karn, and everyone loves my host.

0: NewsHour.com.
1: Happening now, a federal judge has again temporarily blocked the U.S. Postal Service from carrying out its Trump-directed plan aimed at limiting mail voting. It required states to submit lists of their mail-in voters to the Postal Service in order to mail the ballots. And then the Postal Service would only carry ballots in envelopes.

0: or excuse me, the law and the order was unconstitutional. They said it's up to states to determine how to run their own elections. Then we heard the Supreme Court on Monday essentially say, look, we're going to temporarily allow this law to stand. They did not rule on whether it was legal or whether it was unconstitutional, but they said, we really don't know how this has been in practice. We have to see how this could work out. And so for the time being, they said it can move forward. Then it went back to this judge, a federal judge in Boston, who said, look, we're going to temporarily pause this again. And really what she had said in the ruling was that the timing of this is what complicates this. Some mail-in ballots go out next week. States do not have the time that they would typically need in order to change things with imaging and whatnot. So that's what she put down in the ruling, all to say, this is not the end of it. And even if this this law that the president put forward doesn't go through for the midterm elections, it could still go forward for 2028. So the stakes are still very high, Sarah.
1: Very high indeed. Elena Shreen, thank you so much for your reporting from the White House for us this morning. John.
2: All right. So developing overnight, if they are making fun of you during a preseason football game, are you doing good politics? Listen to the legendary Al Michaels talking about the Great Lakes before a preseason game last night.
3: Back we are now in Cleveland. That is Lake Erie. We think it is still called Lake Erie on the right. We're not quite sure at this point.
4: Yeah.
3: But we'll be by Lake something like Ontario or whatever it's going to be called by the time we get to Buffalo. Anyway, you know what I'm talking about. Some of these.
4: Some of us do.
3: Yeah, right. Read the news.
2: All right, again, that was Al Michaels, and I don't want to assign politics to Al Michaels, but in the past, it's been pretty well known. People have said that he is conservative and a Republican, and he was making fun of the whole thing last night, the president signing an order that renames, in his mind, Lake Ontario to Lake America. With us now is Axios senior contributor Margaret Taleb. So it's, you know, it's broken in, I think, to the popular culture here, to football culture, Margaret, and I'm not sure in a way that the president would find completely flattering. Is this the working the way he thinks it will?
5: Yeah, it's probably not like a 50-yard pass. Oh, sorry. Early morning analogies. So, I think we've seen the president renaming bodies of water, which he has the ability to do on, like, the U.S. Geographic Survey or whatever. But it doesn't change what the other country calls it, and it doesn't change what the rest of the world calls it. And in this case, I think it has the potential to have a backlash in some of these US states that border Alaska. And if you think about some of the big midterm races coming up, think about Senate contests in Michigan, you think about the race in Alaska, what we've seen pretty consistently in focus groups that I've done both with Axios and with my Institute for Syracuse

0: president would have to go to campaign for a Republican candidate. What does it tell you?
1: Well, it does tell you both that Paxton may be in more trouble than Trump thought he would, and that Tallarico, the Democratic rival, has been able to overcome a lot of Republican efforts so far to sort of diminish him or marginalize him or paint him in the corner of leftist progressives or whatever. So I think President Trump's visit there suggests both that he wants to put his time into it and his money into it. And all odds still favor Republicans in Texas, but there are polls that suggest that Tallarico is even or maybe has even overtaken Paxton. A poll is a snapshot in time. Momentum in the summer is different than momentum after Labor Day. So this doesn't mean that, you know, Democrats should take a victory lap on Texas, but it does mean that if the president is focusing his efforts there and raising money there, that it's a deficit in other states. It also suggests that John Cornyn, who, Trump doubled down in the primary, wanted Paxton, wanted a loyalist over John Cornyn, who was like 98% a loyalist. And a lot of Cornyn supporters haven't wanted to give money to Paxton and haven't wanted to support him. And so the president's got to do a lot of extra work if he wants to bring this over the finish line. It's not a foregone conclusion anymore.
0: Margaret Olive, great to see you this morning. Always nice to talk to you. Have a terrific weekend. All right, this morning we are getting some new images in that really illustrate the scope of the disaster and how much damage was done in Nepal. Of course, what happened was a huge chunk of glacier, we think, snapped off, caused this wave of water to flood down this river, hitting all of these towns and villages. Some of the video we've seen, right? This was the first video we saw at the border crossing of this building just being obliterated. There's no other word than that. Now we have some images that give you a sense of the before and after. This is what that border crossing looked like before that wave of water came in. Look what happened after. It's gone. It's just all gone. What was there before, there is simply no trace left. It's been completely swept away. You can see the force of that wave that went through. Slightly downstream from where we just showed you. Again, look at all the buildings and structures right by this riverbed. Look at how it appeared before the water passed through, and then look how it appeared after. Every structure that was there just completely gone before and after. One other piece of video that a lot of people have seen is this bridge. This was the furthest downstream. You can see that bridge being swept away by the force of the water, filled with debris and cement, just taken downstream. I can give you a sense again of what it looked like before and after. This is an image before. Now, I have to be honest, I don't know whether the bridge in the video was this one, or there may be one upstream as well. But this is what it looked like in that town before with all those bridges, and looked like after, right there. No bridges at all, completely gone from before to after. It is just stunning to see the impact of this wall of water as it moved down from that glacier. Just simply disastrous. Sarah?
2: It really gives you a stark look at just how big, how enormous the damage is. Thank you, John. Joining me now is Prina Shrestha. She is the Nepal Communication Officer for UNICEF. Thank you for being here, and I'm so sorry for what it is that you all are going through there. You're joining us from Kathmandu, which is, you know, about 50 miles from where some of this, you know, happened. We're seeing images of children who were at schools. They're crying their eyes out as the floodwaters rushed near them. What can you tell us your teams are experiencing as they try to get on the ground in the devastated areas in this utterly enormous disaster?
3: Thank you, Sarah. We've been to the affected areas. We were there yesterday. We visited a school where a group of around 15 people were sheltering, including families with children. We've heard some really, really harrowing accounts from people who have seen their homes fall, you know, everything they owned destroyed in an instant. And there was one father who told us how the floods just sort of hit like an explosion. It made this terrible noise and there was dust rising up in the sky. And when you think of how long it takes to build a house, a road or a school, and what these means, what this means for, you know, communities who are already struggling with poverty, to have everything taken away like this, it's really unthinkable.

unbelievable. And the people we talked to, they spoke of how they managed to get out just in the nick of time. And you know, it's especially heartbreaking to hear children speak of these experiences. We met a young girl who carried her little brother uphill through this jungle route for

0: this morning. You know, in the cases that you've seen, when a jury has a night to think about things and goes back that second morning, how have things changed? You know, where are they?
1: You know, when a jury has overnight, the mood really does change. I think people sort of come in fresh. They have had a chance to sleep on it. They have new ideas. They think about the evidence differently. And so we'll see ultimately how long it takes for this jury to reach a verdict. But I will say, this is a case where I do believe that the defense did a really good job of establishing that she was actually suffering from postpartum psychosis. And I think when your mind is not stable, when you have been medicated with dozens of medications and had thoughts of suicide and thoughts of killing your children, you certainly have psychosis. Now, what will a jury do? I guess we'll have to wait and see, but certainly overnight, I think attitudes and mindsets have shifted. We'll see where parties fall, whether folks fall in the not guilty by reason of insanity or whether they fall in the guilty camp.
0: So there are a number of things for the jury to consider here. And often what we see juries trying to do is split the difference. But this case is slightly different just for the reason you described there. There's basically one issue the jury has to decide here, which is whether she's responsible or not, whether she had the, you know, the capacity to make a decision or not there. So how much do you think the different charges will factor in?
1: So I really do think jurors are going to be on one side or the other. People are really going to believe the defense that she was actually psychotic at the time, or people are going to

0: people who rode the X2 roller coaster at California's Six Flags Magic Mountain suffered serious injuries and hospitalizations over nearly two decades, including a 22-year-old who died. And the latest cases happened just weeks ago.
1: It was seconds. You go in as yourself, and then when you come back, you're a medical emergency.
2: This was from a roller coaster.
1: Exactly.
0: Pam Gillen was at Magic Mountain with her daughter, Camille, celebrating her 16th birthday on July 5th. They boarded X2.
3: We got off the cart and we saw my mom. She looked lifeless, not a thought behind her eyes, nothing. I was talking to her. Mom, mommy, please wake up. Mommy, mommy, it's okay, we're here. She had a brain bleed. My mom had a really bad brain bleed.
0: An ambulance rushed Pam from Six Flags to the hospital, where surgeons discovered what's called an acute subdural hematoma with brain compression. Surgeons cut her skull open to relieve the pressure on her brain.
3: I was shocked. I was just, this is not okay. It wasn't okay for me to see my mom like that. It's like, it's my mom.
2: How large is the incision?
1: It's pretty long.
0: While Pam Gillen fought in this hospital bed, X2 kept running. 25-year-old Naomi Greer Wilkinson had no idea what had just happened. 6 days after Pam's injury, Naomi got on the X2 roller coaster. She collapsed after she got off the ride.
2: What had happened to her brain?
4: The jarring had damaged part of her brain, and it had begun to bleed.
0: She was rushed to the same hospital. Joshua Wilkinson and Artemis Greer are Naomi's parents.
5: I do remember one of the surgeons storming through the ER and yelling, "How many is it this month? They've got to shut that ride down." He was furious.
0: This is Naomi. And just like Pam Gillen, she had emergency brain surgery.
5: They sat us down and said, "She is at the end of life." And I just, I, I did

0: bleeding.
1: More than 3 million people visit Magic Mountain each year. But on this day, we find X2 is temporarily closed. Six Flags tells us it hasn't run since shortly after Naomi Greer Wilkinson was hurt.
2: You're looking at a very long road.
3: It could be 6 months, it could be 2 years, it could be 5 years. I don't know. This is the hardest thing a human being could go through.
4: You need to go towards Brian.
5: I remember everyone so excited that I could walk. I have headaches every day, fatigue after doing simple things. I won't be 100% because it's brain damage. Sometimes I just like feel really down, like because I'm not me anymore.
1: Multiple lawsuits we've reviewed have settled before going to trial, and that includes a wrongful death suit of 22-year-old Christopher Hawley. California's Occupational Safety and Health Division oversees amusement park ride operations, but did not respond to our questions about X2's history and did not say how it was allowed to reopen. Kyung Law, CNN, Los Angeles.
6: In Los Angeles, a cargo plane had its brakes locked during landing, blowing four tires, and you can see it caused something of a fireball there as well. No one was hurt. All crew members were able to exit safely. DHL says the plane experienced a brake issue that did cause it to overheat. Outside Sacramento, a mother was arrested after climbing through a bus window to confront a school bus driver who apparently refused to let the kids off. Authorities say she shattered the bus door, climbed inside through a window, along with some other parents, and urged students to get out. Students jumped out of the bus windows onto the highway. You can see there. Ultimately, the mother was arrested for vandalism. In Colorado, a bear wandered into a kitchen. The family say they often leave the doors open in the morning to let the breeze in. Well, they let the breeze in and the bear, who took the trash out, at least. I mean, at least it's a polite bear, right? It does your chores for you. You can see what was able to happen there. The dad, I guess, who seemed pretty chill, sort of just shooed the bear away. I'm not sure I would be that chill with the bear eating my breakfast. Brand new hour of CNN News Central starts right now.
7: Breaking at this hour, for the first time, we are hearing from American survivors of that deadly Nepal flooding. They witnessed the wall of water sweeping people away and everything else in its path. At the same time, more than 1,300 people are still missing, and rescue efforts have finally resumed after being paused

0: in on the situation in Nepal. So rescue operations are resuming. They are back on, and we keep getting some new video showing the scope of the disaster. The rescue efforts, they were paused overnight over fears of a lake that China says was formed in the initial disaster. That began overflowing. It threatened another flood. But now those concerns at least have subsided for the time being. There have been rescues, you know, soldiers pulling survivors just out of the mud. That was at a hydropower plant. The disaster has so far killed more than 500 people in Nepal. More than 1,300 are still missing, including dozens of Americans. And honestly, we have very little information about the situation in China, so this death toll could be much higher. There is what you're seeing right there is images of the lake that does have people concerned. It formed during the initial landslide. The rocks and everything dammed the river with trees and debris, and there was concern that the water that was caked up behind it was going to overflow it. There is also new video this morning of the moment when this all began. Now, if you look closely there, there's a difference between the smoke and the clouds. The smoke-ish is that glacier collapsing, sliding off to the ground there. That was taken by a Chinese tourist and causing this rush of water. The flood water is so powerful. You can see it just pushing that huge boulder, just rolling it like a toy down the riverbed. I don't think I've ever seen anything like that. All right, let's get to CNN's Will Ripley, who is in Kathmandu this morning, Will, trying to speak to people there who are desperate for information.
1: Yeah, just really difficult to describe this scene here, but there's a woman who just came and looked at a list of people being treated and also a list of people who are confirmed dead of what she saw. But you can see on her face just how anguished she is right now. And we've seen this type of scene just repeated over and over and over again here in the capital of Nepal. This is the teacher's hospital. It's one of the busiest medical centers in this city. And let me show you this way. Let's just walk through the crowd here, John, because there's a whole wall of people here. And the number of pictures have kind of been increasing throughout the day. Photos of people who are missing, family members who are waiting here, hoping their loved ones are going to end up on this list here. This is a handwritten list of names of people who are confirmed survivors who are being treated right now at this hospital. All day, people have been hearing that there might be more survivors brought in. As of the 6 hours or so we've been out here, still only one. But if you look at this table over here, the number of people who are now registered as missing has grown from 1,200 when we arrived here this morning to now more than 1,600 people. All these people who are here gathered at the table are adding the names of their loved ones to the list. And about a 5-minute walk from here, there's a morgue with a much larger wall of photos of dead bodies and a much larger crowd of people looking at these photos of dead bodies, trying to see if they can identify their loved ones there. And I saw people, bodies of all ages. There were men, there were women, there were children. There were also photographs of body parts. They actually were trying to photograph arms and legs that might have had tattoos on them, hoping that family members might be able to identify these remains. Now, the worst of it is the video that you've seen now, undoubtedly, at the China-Nepal border crossing. That large concrete structure that looked to be about 7 stories tall with that giant black

0: Of Nepal. This is the Teachers Hospital. It's one of the busiest medical centers in this city. And let me show you this way. Let's just walk through the crowd here, John, because there's a whole wall of people here. And the number of pictures have kind of been increasing throughout the day. Photos of people who are missing, family members who are waiting here, hoping their loved ones are going to end up on this list here. This is a handwritten list of names of people who are confirmed survivors who are being treated right now at this hospital. All day, people have been hearing that there might be more survivors brought in. As of the 6 hours or so we've been out here, still only one. But if you look at this table over here, the number of people who are now registered as missing has grown from 1,200 when we arrived here this morning to now more than 1,600 people. All these people who are here gathered at the table are adding the names of their loved ones to the list. And about a 5 minute walk from here, there's a morgue with a much larger wall of photos of dead bodies and a much larger crowd of people looking at these photos of dead bodies, trying to see if they can identify their loved ones there. And I saw people, bodies of all ages. There were men, there were women, there were children. There were also photographs of body parts. They actually were trying to photograph arms and legs that might have had tattoos on them, hoping that family members might be able to identify these remains. Now, the worst of it is the video that you've seen now, undoubtedly, at the China-Nepal border crossing. That large concrete structure that looked to be about 7 stories tall, with that giant black wave crashing over it, and another angle that showed rows after row of blue buses that were just washed away like toys. Within the last couple of hours, we have spoken with the only 2 known Americans who survived from that border crossing. They were sitting on one of the buses. Their names are Patabi and Anjana. They're from Northern California, from the Bay Area. They said they were sitting on the bus, just chatting with some other tourists from Italy. And all of a sudden they looked outside the bus and saw people running. And they knew that something was wrong. Then they looked up the hill and they saw a massive wall, a black cloud as they described it. They didn't know if it was water, they didn't know if it was smoke, but they knew that it was moving very quickly down the hill towards their bus and the other buses that were all parked in a row. They had had breakfast at the hotel with members of tour groups that were inside that building getting their visas processed to cross from Nepal into China, into the Tibet region of China. Those people have disappeared, presumed to be gone. Even people on their own bus, when they saw this black wall approaching of water, they ran to the right, and other passengers ran to the left, and they'd never seen them since. But they ran up a hill and they were able, just sparing a matter of seconds, to be able to get to a vantage point where they could then turn around and watch the horror that was unfolding beneath. Here's a portion of that interview that we just did. Please take a look.
1: So the way it came, just like a tsunami. It just came going all the way up, and just like a tsunami, how it sweeps going like a roll, it just took the buses, the houses, people, everything. We saw people just getting sucked in the water. It was so traumatizing to see that. People are screaming, but of course, what?

0: a black cloud, as they described it. They didn't know if it was water, they didn't know if it was smoke, but they knew that it was moving very quickly down the hill towards their bus and the other buses that were all parked in a row. They had had breakfast at the hotel with members of tour groups that were inside that building getting their visas processed to cross from Nepal into China, into the Tibet region of China. Those people have disappeared, presumed to be gone. Even people on their own bus, when they saw this black wall approaching of water, they ran to the right, and other passengers ran to the left, and they'd never seen them since. But they ran up a hill, and they were able, just sparing a matter of seconds, to be able to get to a vantage point where they could then turn around and watch the horror that was unfolding beneath. Here's a portion of that interview that we just did. Please take a look.
1: So the way it came just like a tsunami. It just came going all the way up, and just like a tsunami, how it sweeps going like a roll, it just took the buses, the
2: houses,
1: houses, people, everything. We saw people just getting sucked in the water. It was so traumatizing to see that. People are screaming, but of course water doesn't hear anything. It just kind of sucked them in. I don't know if they were thrown away somewhere in the shore, but then this happened. It was just a span of 30 minutes. In 30 minutes, everything was swept and gone. There was no water after that.
0: They don't know exactly how they did it, but they crawled and climbed and ran their way up that hill along with a small group and a local tour operator who they say really saved their lives because he told them where to go higher and higher up the hill. They didn't have a cell signal, so they had no idea what was happening until at one point they did briefly have a cell signal. And at this point, they still didn't know if the flood was over, if there was going to be another event. But what they did when they had a brief cell signal is they picked up the phone and they called their daughter. And in that 60-second phone call, while they had a cell phone signal, they gave their daughter all of their passwords for their accounts because they thought that they might not survive. And they wanted her to have all the information that she needed so that she could do what needed to be done if they didn't make it. And they told her they love her and to please take care of her younger son, her brother, who's in the Boy Scouts. And the call got cut off, but they've now survived, and we have much more of this interview with them. We had a long conversation with them, and we'll be sharing that with you throughout the day here. But it was just...
3: It's stunning. Will Ripley, I have to say, that is stunning. It's miraculous. It gives you a sense of the scope of the tragedy. We appreciate the work you're doing. We'll come back to you in a second. And I just want to show people where Will is. Will's in Kathmandu right here, not far, not terribly far from the site where all this happened, but Kathmandu not affected. And he was talking about the border crossing where that couple was there. And you can see all the structures here. The buses were up here. I don't know exactly where that couple was on their bus, but this was before the wave came in. And this was after. So you get a sense of what they survived there. Truly miraculous. We'll get back to Will and Kathmandu as soon as we can. Sarah?
4: It is remarkable. I can't wait to hear more of their story. All right. We're just about 1 hour from jury deliberations resuming in the murder trial of Lindsay Clancy. The jury, 9 women and 3 men, will decide the fate of the mother accused of killing her 3 children. The defense says she was

It gives you a sense of the scope of the tragedy. We appreciate the work you're doing. We'll come back to you in a second. And I just want to show people where Will is. Will's in Kathmandu right here, not far, not terribly far from the site where all

0: in the prosecution.
1: How does this turn into this? How? Because of the damn medicine and the lousy medical care.
2: She killed them, and she left them there on the floor with the bands around their necks. She didn't bring them up to their beds and put them with their favorite stuffed animal and cover them up gently and lovingly, leaving them peacefully there. No. She left them discarded on the basement floor like broken toys because she was done playing the game. You know, to a moral certainty.
3: We don't believe there were any questions yesterday, none that we know of, because jurors can have questions as the deliberations proceed, questions of law, questions about the jury instructions. But we'll be right here, and if there are any questions coming out of that jury, we will let you know, Sarah.
4: Thank you so much, Jean. You have done great reporting throughout this case. We do appreciate you. All right, to you, John.
5: All right, breaking overnight, communication troubles between air traffic control and Marine One, the president's helicopter. This is the second time it's happened this month. How the construction projects, the ones the president launched around D.C., may be partially to blame, and why doomsday prepping is going mainstream.

0: apart from the White House when it had trouble talking to the control tower and had to rely briefly on other helicopters to relay messages. Listen.
1: Do me a favor. I can't hear Marine One. If you hear Marine One, can you let me know?
2: Hey, firm. We have positive comms with Marine One.
1: Marine One, are you trying to reach me?
2: Hey, firm. National Tower. Marine One, proceeding as briefed with momentary delay.
1: Marine One, roger. There's a helicopter traffic.
0: If you can hear Marine One, let me know. Those are words that you do not want to hear. The helicopter came within 700 feet, we should say, of a passenger jet. With us now, CNN transportation analyst Mary Schiavo. Mary, I mean, when we're talking about the president's helicopter, this is supposed to be like a zero fail operation here, and now twice in 1 month, what's going on?
3: Well, you know, it's kind of amazing because it's a problem of geometry. You know, we're so used to satellite communications, but this communication is literally radio communication from Marine One to DCA Tower. When the line of sight, or the line of radio communication is out of whack, they can't hear each other. So they had met way back in August or in July, and they worked out the deal as they were moving the helipad. Remember that there's construction going on for the new helipad at the White House, and they were moving it from the South Lawn to the Ellipse. By moving that, it changed the geometry, and the communications weren't as good as DCA. They needed to move the receiver, which they subsequently did, to the top of the tower at DCA. Why they didn't do that immediately, I don't know, but they have to work it out. And they had an agreement dating back to 2013 that if the radio communication doesn't work, then they transmit the message through Joint Base Anacostia Bowling. And if that doesn't work, they resort to a telephone. But the bottom line is it's supposed to be secure communications. And so therein lies the problem. They need to get this worked out because they did lose separation earlier in the month with civilian aircraft.
0: And Mary, there was another incident that we got new information on overnight. This had to do with the Air Canada jet that collided with a fire truck at LaGuardia and killed. I believe there were deaths there. And we learned that two air traffic controllers left work early that night. They left their posts early that night, which is a pretty glaring headline. And then I was reading in various newspapers that this is something that sometimes happens. What's going on here? How concerning is it?

0: on that. We'll see what happens. But huge numbers here. And Sarah, I should also just point out before I give it back to you, CNN has a partnership with Kalshi. We use its data to cover some major events, but editorial employees like you and me are not allowed to use prediction markets for obvious reasons. Sarah?
1: For obvious reasons. And when it comes to young people, it's kind of getting them in the habit of betting. It's kind of getting them in sort of the habit of seeing if they can make money by guessing on something. Maybe they're educated guesses, but that has a lot of people concerned as well. Marshall Cohen, thank you. Great reporting from you this morning. Appreciate it. All right, ahead, the frantic search is happening right now for survivors after a scare overnight that stopped the search happening in that devastating flood area in Nepal. We're hearing from Americans now who made it out of the disaster alive. And President Trump signs an executive order to rename Lake Ontario Lake America. What Canada's prime minister is saying about all that.

Welcome along to World Sport Live from London. Hi, thanks for joining us. Welcome along to World Sport Live from London with me, Amanda Davis. There's nothing like a $10 million top prize to help a golfer

0: What an extraordinary performance from him, the 28-year-old from Perth, Australia. If he were to go on, Amanda, and get the job done here, it would be by far the biggest win of his career. He's playing this tournament as well for the very, very first time and tying a career best round of 62, 8 under par, a massive statement of intent from him. Really, as you say, playing on his own didn't seem to affect him at all after playing partner JJ Spawn got injured on the sixth tee. But in the press conference afterwards, he spoke about how he prepared for this tournament, and I really like what he said. He said he didn't speak to any of his fellow pros who'd been coming here for years. He said he went online and he consulted YouTube videos to get the best highlights. I tell you what, that has certainly served him well so far. Afterwards, I asked him, where did that round of 62 come from after two distinctly average rounds previously in the FedEx Cup playoffs? Here's what he told me.
1: Very average 2 weeks, last 2 weeks. It was probably the saddest I've been on the golf course, which is not good. You know, we're really lucky to be out here and play some good golf to get into the playoffs, and it just felt so hard, and it just got to a point where I was looking at what's in the bags of everyone else's and trying to find out what to do, and ended up changing shafts before the week, and it was nice to hit shots that I saw out there, and it was really good. That was probably the biggest part of the good scoring, being out there. Thought, you know, why not give it a good crack and have a good attitude. That was probably a thing that I had to work on over the last 2 weeks.
0: I tell you what, Amanda, someone who will be rooting on, his older sister Minji Lee will be rooting proudly for her younger bro.
2: Fascinating, a familiar name, of course. But, I mean, he's going to have to keep it going, isn't he, Pat? Because there's quite a pack hot on his heels, including the world number one, Scottie Scheffler. I mean, we know he's not been at full fitness in recent days, but what did you make of what you saw from him? He said 95% recovered from that virus.
0: Yeah, I think fair to say he is pretty much close to, I would say, close to 100% fit and looking good and totally in the groove, Amanda. He is the ultimate competitor at the best of times, but he's got his eyes on the prize once again. He would love to win the FedEx Cup for a second time to add to his 2024 triumph as well. Don't be fooled by the fact he didn't win any majors in 2026. He has had two PGA Tour triumphs to his name as well, even though they were 7 months apart, but a 5 under par round for him late in the day, another birdie near the very end of his round, and that was a real statement of intent for those ahead of him, because they will go, oh no, it's him again, it's Scottie Scheffler lurking with menace. But I want to keep an eye on another golfer as well, Chris Gotterup, the young American player, just had a standout season. He's playing in this tournament for a second straight year. He's one of these young guards on the US PGA Tour, Amanda, a young American player who's looking the part. A breakout year for him, 3 wins already so far this year, and a whole heap of special memories to go along with it. Ahead of the tournament, I caught up with him, and he reflected on the moment of just being here at East

Welcome back. European football's governing body, UEFA, have upped the ante in their quest to remove Gianni Infantino as president of FIFA, having begun a legal process to prepare a criminal complaint against him in the Swiss courts. UEFA have asked a United States federal court for permission to obtain testimony and documents about the failed plan to sell off stakes in the World Cup and its other competitions to private investors. They allege that Infantino developed the FIFA Forward Enterprise plan in secret, bypassing FIFA's normal governance processes and structures. In a 56-page document, UEFA's lawyers state UEFA and its counsel are contemplating a Swiss criminal proceeding against Infantino and possibly other FIFA officials for criminal mismanagement under Article 158 of the Swiss Criminal Code. And in a statement issued after a meeting of European Football's Executive Committee and national associations in Monaco around the Champions League draw, they said those present unanimously mandated the UEFA president and administration to pursue every available institutional, political and legal avenue necessary to secure fundamental reform. They went on to say the trust required to exercise the office of FIFA president has been broken and cannot be restored by withdrawing one proposal, issuing assurances, or promising reform after

0: So the latest episode, which is quite painful because when you are part of a big football family, we say football is global, you know, it doesn't look good on anybody. So I'm sad because we come to the point that UEFA has to take that step, and we shouldn't be in that situation in the first place. So it's not our intention as players to go after somebody illegally, especially when we are talking about sports, you know. But yes, it's a big business. FIFA is in charge of organizing the biggest competition in the world with the biggest revenue, which is supposed to then be deployed around and towards the 211 members. So it's a big responsibility. That's why the accountability, the dialogue, the transparency is as big as a job. And in this case, it hasn't been. We haven't witnessed this type of commitments from the leadership towards all the members, all the people who are giving time, giving their lives, and committed to make football global, make football grow in many parts of the world. So it's a sad moment, and I hope we can get out of this crisis as soon as possible, because it's a big stain on football. We have a lot of competition coming up. Girls competitions, boys competition, World Cups, the World Cup in Brazil next year. So I hope that we can go back to football and business as soon as possible, as after sorting out these issues.
1: Yeah, I mean, the statement that you and your fellow players issued talks about major decisions that have been taken without players considered or consulted, and without regard for the fans. What for you has been the biggest disappointment of what's played out over the last few weeks?
0: Well, I think it started way before the World Cup. As soon as the peace prize was created, you know, we had to look the other way, players, especially the ones who are working closely with FIFA on the different programs, whether it's football for the schools, whether it's the anti-racism players panel, working with the foundation, FIFA Foundation. Those are great programs. The program also of Arsene Wenger, you know, the talent development scheme. We've been involved, and it's as soon as we see this type of decision to award the Peace Prize, we have to look the other way. But

0: I want the leadership to come back to the basis, to be open, to be transparent. And if there is no change, then the change will happen, no matter how and no matter when. You can see the public opinion is really affected. Football means a lot for people. You know, people are saving, they are putting all their savings. People have been selling their houses to go to games. So the passion for the game is not going to die. That's why this demand and fight for a better structure, a reform at the top level, won't die.
1: Mikel, it's been a real pleasure to speak to you as always. Thank you so much for your time.
0: Thank you.
1: Now, we're still a couple of hours from the players heading out for their second round at the season-ending Tour Championship. But we're heading back to Eastlake next for what Robert McIntyre calls the last roll of the dice.
2: Michael and I founded Origin Investments in 2000.

Welcome back with more from the Tour Championship at Eastlake. It's the final event of the PGA Tour season after what has been a roller coaster couple of years.

0: trend of trying to be happy, be positive. And Rudy in last night's one, Underdog, very similar movies where everyone's writing you off, everyone's telling you can't do it. And I think that's a Scottish mentality. Everyone, you're trying to get pulled down. No matter how high you get up, it's always about pulling you down. And I think these movies are great for, like, you never know. I mean, it's just about putting yourself in a position, preparing the right way, and just continuously doing the same things to improve, improve, improve. And then you just never know when your turn's going to come, and hopefully it's this week.
1: A special year for you off the golf course, the joys of fatherhood.
0: Yeah.
1: What does that mean to you? How does that help shape perspectives? And tell us more about Finlay. How's Finlay doing?
0: Yeah, he's doing great back home. It's obviously a difficult start with me being away and newborn. He was struggling a little bit with colic reflux, so Shannon back home was struggling with that, struggling with him screaming every hour that he's awake, pretty much. So yeah, I felt like I was doing the wrong thing about being away from home playing golf. I felt like I should have been at home helping out. But now, no, now he's turned a big corner, and he's now, it's good to see the smile on his face, giggling, not quite crawling yet, but he's getting close.
1: So fair to say, because you were living over here in the USA, now that you're back in Scotland, everyone's doing better, that move has worked out for you.
0: Yeah,
1: clearly.
0: 100%, 100%. It's, I'm never saying I'm never going to live here again, but for the time being, home, Scotland, that's where all our family, friends are, where people can help out. And yeah, it's home. I just absolutely love it. I love going home. I come out here and I'm Robert McIntyre, the golfer. I go home and I'm Bob to my family. I'm Bob to one of the boys. It's like, yeah, when I go home, I don't really play much golf, so it's a balance. I know that living out here in the US might be better for my golf game, but on the other side of it, it's not better for the mental side of it, and life as a whole is more important.

0: the vents, houses, people, everything. We saw people just getting sucked in the water. It was so traumatizing to see that. People are screaming, but of course water doesn't hear anything. It just kind of sucked them in. I don't know if they were thrown away somewhere in the shore, but then this happened. It was just a span of 30 minutes. In 30 minutes, everything was swept and gone. It was, there was no water after that. There was just mud everywhere. So those 30, it took us like 10, it was like 5 minutes or something.
1: Yeah, I think it was less than even 30 minutes for everything. And then it took us a while to get up.
0: Yeah, it took us a while to get up to the first base. So we got up to the first base, which happened to be, I think, the second army base camp. There was one at the lower level, which was swept away. So those people were all killed. And then it got up to the, it didn't come up to the second one. The second one was a little higher. There were few, so we went up, I think, like what, 500 feet up? 500 steps?
1: 300, 400 feet
0: up, where everybody kind of settled down, calmed down. And we were still trying to figure out what exactly happened, because we really couldn't think at that point. We had no service. The moment we got service, we tried to at least reach our family to just let them know where we are and what happened to us.
2: Well, you can just hear the relief in that couple's voices, can't you? In stark contrast to that story, there are, of course, so many families who are still enduring an agonising wait for news of their loved ones. Will has been hearing from them too. He filed this report from Kathmandu.
3: I'm here at the teaching hospital. It's one of the busiest medical centres here in Kathmandu. It's also the main intake point for flood survivors and also for the bodies of flood victims. So you see this table here. This is incredibly busy right now. More than 1,200 people have registered names of loved ones who are missing. And if we go over here, there's another concrete pillar with a much, much shorter list of just about 31 names. These are people who've actually been identified, who are survivors who are being treated here at the hospital. Family members are waiting, hoping that more survivors will be brought in. But obviously, you see the difference between all of the people here with loved ones who are missing and the incredibly small number of names of those who've actually been identified.

0: everybody kind of settled down, calmed down, and we were still trying to figure out what exactly happened, because we really couldn't think at that point. We had no service. The moment we got service, we tried to at least reach our family to just let them know where we are and what happened to us.
1: Well, you can just hear the relief in that couple's voices, can't you? In stark contrast to that story, there are, of course, so many families who are still enduring an agonising wait for news of their loved ones. Will has been hearing from them too. He filed this report from Kathmandu.
2: I'm here at the Teaching Hospital. It's one of the busiest medical centres here in Kathmandu. It's also the main intake point for flood survivors and also for the bodies of flood victims. So you see this table here. This is incredibly busy right now. More than 1,200 people have registered names of loved ones who are missing. And if we go over here, there's another concrete pillar with a much, much shorter list of just about 31 names. These are people who've actually been identified, who are survivors, who are being treated here at the hospital. Family members are waiting, hoping that more survivors will be brought in. But obviously, you see the difference between all of the people here with loved ones who are missing and the incredibly small number of names of those who've actually been identified as survivors. Still, family members we've talked to out here say they are holding out hope for a miracle, that their loved ones could be alive. And if they're not, they at least hope to be able to identify their bodies.
1: Well, we are getting dramatic new images that illustrate the extent of the damage. My colleague John Berman with that.
3: Well, the video we've seen, right, this was the first video we saw at the border crossing of this building just being obliterated. There's no other word than that. Now we have some images that give you a sense of the before and after. This is what that border crossing looked like before that wave of water came in. Look what happened after. It's gone. It's just all gone. What was there before, there is simply no trace left. It's been completely swept away. You can see the force of that wave that went through. Slightly downstream from where we just showed you. Again, look at all the buildings and structures right by this riverbed. Look at how it appeared before the water passed through, and then look how it appeared after. Every structure that was there just completely gone before and after. One other piece of video that a lot of people have seen is this bridge. This was the furthest downstream. You can see that bridge being swept away by the force of the water, filled with debris and cement, just taken downstream. I can give you a sense again of what it looked like before and after. This is an image before. Now, I have to be honest, I don't know whether the bridge in the video was this one, or there may be one upstream as well. But this is what it looked like in that town before with all those bridges, and looked like after, right there. No bridges at all. Completely gone from before to after. It is just stunning to see the impact of this wall of water as it moved down from that glacier. Just simply disastrous.
1: We're going to move on. I'm going to come back to this story, by the way, as we move through the next couple of hours, because it's a really important one. But just moments ago, I do want to get you this news. Jurors reconvened at a court in Massachusetts to resume deliberations in the murder trial of Lindsay Clancy. Now, remember, the 36-year-old is accused of fatally strangling her three young children in 2023. The defense maintains Clancy was suffering from postpartum psychosis and should not be held criminally responsible. Jurors are considering multiple verdict options, including first and second degree murder, or they could find her not guilty. Well, as we wait for this verdict, CNN's Bryn Gingras joins me from New York. You've been monitoring what's been going on there. We are closely following what is this now 5-week murder trial.
4: Yeah.
1: And it's a trial that's gripped America with what is just such a tragic story, Bryn. Is there any sense at this point of which side jurors might be leaning towards?
4: I mean, not really, Becky. I mean, there's so much to consider.

0: simply disastrous.
1: We're going to move on. I'm going to come back to this story, by the way, as we move through the next couple of hours, because it's a really important one. But just moments ago, I do want to get you this news. Jurors reconvened at a court in Massachusetts to resume deliberations in the murder trial of Lindsay Clancy. Now, remember, the 36-year-old is accused of fatally strangling her three young children in 2023. The defense maintains Clancy was suffering from postpartum psychosis and should not be held criminally responsible. Jurors are considering multiple verdict options, including first and second degree murder, or they could find her not guilty. Well, as we wait for this verdict, CNN's Bryn Gingras joins me from New York. You've been monitoring what's been going on there. We are closely following what is this now 5-week murder trial.
2: Yeah.
1: And it's a trial that's gripped America with what is just such a tragic story, Bryn. Is there any sense at this point of which side jurors might be leaning towards?
2: I mean, not really, Becky. I mean, there's so much to consider here. There were 70 witnesses on the prosecution, the Commonwealth side. There were 10 witnesses on the defense side, a number of experts, so much evidence from not only the investigation at the house, but also, you know, post-evaluations of Lindsay Clancy inside hospitals. There's just a ton of evidence. So it really does feel like, you know, they will probably make some progress today. I'd be kind of surprised if they came back with a verdict today, but it's obviously very possible. This will be their first full day of deliberations. They haven't quite started that today yet, but they're about to any minute now. And we'll wait and see. I mean, both sides in closing arguments, the defense as well as the Commonwealth, gave strong arguments. The defense, of course, trying to say that she was in this midst of a postpartum psychosis when these killings happened, and the Commonwealth saying that no, this was not the case. She actually premeditated all of this. She planned it. She tried to kill herself. She failed that attempt, and here we are now. So we'll see. We'll see which side jurors believe. Mm.
1: So what different outcomes await Clancy, depending, of course, on what the ultimate verdict is?
2: Yeah, so there's a number of considerations jurors have, again, adding to probably how much deliberations they really need to make in this case. So the Commonwealth is asking for first-degree murder charges.

0: defense as well as the Commonwealth gave strong arguments. The defense, of course, trying to say that she was in this midst of a postpartum psychosis when these killings happened, and the Commonwealth saying that no, this was not the case. She actually premeditated all of this. She planned it. She tried to kill herself. She failed that attempt, and here we are now. So we'll see. We'll see which side jurors believe. Mm.
1: So what different outcomes await Clancy, depending, of course, on what the ultimate verdict is?
0: Yeah, so there's a number of considerations jurors have, again, adding to probably how much deliberations they really need to make in this case. So the Commonwealth is asking for first-degree murder charge for each of those three children. That is premeditated murder in the United States. So she would face life in prison if that's what they found her guilty mm-hmm. of. They also can consider second-degree murder, which is obviously not premeditated. She would face up to 20 years in prison if that was the case, if they found her guilty of that. But also in the jury instructions, they added a manslaughter charge. Now, experts kind of say it doesn't seem like they would pick a manslaughter charge, but that is a lesser degree if they do believe that she is, you know, guilty of this crime. She wasn't in the midst of this postpartum psychosis. She was of frame of mind when these killings happened. So they can do that as far as guilty charges. As far as not guilty, if they find her not guilty for basically the layman's term reasons of insanity, because they do believe she was in a postpartum psychosis state. She wasn't of the frame of mind. She could be committed to a psychiatric hospital where she has been for the last 3 years since this happened. But also they can find her not guilty on everything. And quite frankly, she could walk home. So they have a lot to consider as far as options and what they, and they know the punishments that are attached to each of those options. So right. They have that to consider as well.
1: And Bryn, yeah. Bryn, you and I know, have discussed this, but I think it's worth raising as we await this verdict. This case has really renewed a conversation around postpartum psychosis. That's a conversation which is

0: guilty in everything, and quite frankly, she could walk home. So they have a lot to consider as far as options and what they, you know, and they know the punishments that are attached to each of those options. So right. They have that to consider as well.
1: And Bryn, yeah, Bryn, you and I know have discussed this, but I think it's worth raising as we await this verdict. This case has really renewed a conversation around postpartum psychosis. That's a conversation which is, or that's a condition which is so often misdiagnosed. I just wonder whether this trial provides enough momentum for a sort of push for how we reconsider those discussions around postpartum mental health issues.
0: Yeah, I mean, I think that's definitely the hope. I think that's why there's women, you know, wearing pink outside in support of Clancy. They've been in the courtroom as well, listening to this trial. It's something that definitely came up throughout this trial from the defense side, Kevin Reddington, bringing up how care is done across the world in comparison to the United States. And as you said it perfectly, Becky, like it is not diagnosed by doctors. It's not something that they can actually find. There's not even really great scales to determine this. And this all came out, again, in the trial. So I think in some ways it opened up a lot of people's eyes, not only to what you should be looking out for, but also what the medical system needs to improve upon. And so I do think the conversation is definitely ignited. It's a good conversation to have no matter which way this verdict goes. And certainly there's a lot of people that hope it does make a change, including Lindsay. That was also said in the court. If she is able to, you know, stay out of prison, even if she is in prison, she hopes to be some sort of advocate for that conversation.
1: Got it. All right. Good to have you. Thank you, Bryn.
0: All right.
1: Well, it was supposed to be brief, just a few weeks. But as of today, of course, the U.S. and Israel's war against Iran has been going for 6 months, and it has had unintended consequences. The war, for one, has undermined America's global standing. It's also made the cost of living crisis worse. The Trump White House is, though, concentrating on things like renaming Lake Ontario to Lake America. And just before we leave this subject, I do just want to flag this piece on Digital about the risks of Trump's, quote, excursion. In it, Ivana Kurosova and Brad Lendon write, quote, as the Trump administration focuses all its energy on trying to get out of the self-inflicted crisis in Iran, it has taken the eye off the ball of other potential global flashpoints the U.S. has long been involved in, including Ukraine, Taiwan, and the South China.

0: I want to get you back to Nepal now, where hundreds have been rescued in the wake of devastating floods. Hundreds more, though, are still missing. Santosh Pandey joins me now from Kathmandu. He's with Oxfam Nepal. Swallowing something awkward. Tell me, you know, what's your assessment of where things stand at this point? Just get me a sense of what you're hearing and seeing on the ground.
1: Yeah, thank you very much for the opportunity to speak on behalf of affected communities in Nepal. So the situation is still, after 2 days of the devastating flood and debris flow in Nepal, is like very, very like uncertain, you know. So hundreds of people are still waiting for search and rescue, and massive operations from the government of Nepal is ongoing for

0: order because entire villages have been swept away by the flood. There is no one in the community to actually help each other in this situation.
1: Yeah.
0: So they are fully relying with the government and humanitarian agencies like Oxfam and others in Nepal right now.
1: Yeah. And we are hearing some miraculous stories of survival. We also know that many have lost their lives, and there are many still missing. How much hope should families hold out at this point for those who are still missing?
0: Yeah, I would say, given the experience from 2015 earthquake in Nepal, you know, because there were some examples that people were like extracted live after a few days of the disaster as well. So we are very hopeful. We are very courageous. I found people, I'm very hopeful, the people especially who have missed their families, friends and relatives, you know, they are still very hopeful. And actually the government is also doing the extraordinary job in putting every effort to do so. So yeah, I would say we are very hopeful, and I hope the best from these search and rescue operations still ongoing after 2 days.
1: That's good to hear. That's good to hear. And I know those there and around the world will very much appreciate the work that your organization is doing on the ground. For that, we thank you. Well, Norway in an official period of mourning after King Harald V died early on Friday at the age of 89. He was Europe's oldest monarch. He'd been on the throne for 35 years. While other European royal families and political leaders have paid tribute to the late king, his son Haakon now ascends to the throne at what is a testing time for the Norwegian royal family. The new king's wife had suffered poor health and was thrust into the spotlight this year amid revelations of her past contact with the sex offender Jeffrey Epstein. Well, CNN's Melissa Bell has more from Paris. How is he being remembered? Let's start there.
2: I think you mentioned a moment ago, Becky, those tributes that have been pouring in from around the world, but really outpourings of grief that you're seeing in Norway itself. This was a much loved monarch who ruled, as you said, for 35 years, but was really seen as a source of stability and modernization for the Norwegian monarchy. Remember, Becky, that he'd fled the country at the time of the Nazi occupation, returned and been schooled in state schools, had had this relatively modern education like many young Norwegians would have had, and then insisted on modernizing the monarchy, making it much closer to the people, marrying himself a commoner, allowing then his son and his daughters to marry commoners themselves, so seen as much closer to the people than perhaps many monarchs are. He would also, for instance, taken part in sailed for Norway in some Summer Olympics. And remember also that he reigned at a time of important geopolitical events in Norway, things like the Oslo Accords that were signed there while he ruled, and hence the outpouring of grief and the tributes that you've had from the Middle East as well, Becky.
1: What's next then for the new monarch in Norway? The new generation has faced some quite serious controversy of late.
2: That's right. I mentioned the stability, the popularity of King Harald. Now comes a much different chapter, potentially, for the Norwegian monarchy. And the polls suggest that as well, that there's been a sharp drop in the popularity of the institution amongst Norwegians over the last few months. And this is a result of a number of scandals. The one, of course, linking Queen Consort Mette Marit. She was not only a commoner when she married the new King of Norway. She was also, it was the first time that she came with a stepson attached. He has also been facing controversies and convictions of his own since he was found guilty on two counts of rape and several other charges early this year and sentenced. He's now appealing that. Her linking to Jeffrey Epstein, the fact that her name appears over 1,000 times, that there were relatively intimate exchanges between the late sex offender and the Queen Consort, clearly has weighed heavily on her popularity within Norway. She's spoken of her regret of that friendship and the poor judgment that she showed. She's also been suffering from severe health issues to do with her lungs and is now functioning with a single lung. So a lot of challenges now facing the monarchy and

En This y CNN. Welcome back. I'm Becky Anderson in Abu Dhabi. You are watching Connect the World. The death toll from catastrophic flash floods in Nepal has now risen to at least 538. That is according to the country's disaster authority. More than 1,300 people do remain unaccounted for, with remote areas still inaccessible to rescue crews. Jurors are deliberating at a court in Massachusetts on the murder trial of Lindsay Clancy. She's the 36-year-old who does not deny fatally strangling her three young children in 2023, but her defense says she was suffering from postpartum psychosis and not criminally responsible. Norway's King Harald V died early on Friday at the age of 89. He was Europe's oldest monarch, having reigned for 35 years. The country is in an official period of mourning. The Norwegian crown passes to Harald's son, King Haakon VIII. Well, next hour, Kevin Warsh is set to deliver his biggest speech yet as the chairman of the US Federal Reserve. He will address an annual economic symposium in Jackson Hole, Wyoming, which Wall Street investors are always keenly awaiting, but they will be eager, if not nervously, awaiting this edition to hear what Warsh, of course, has to say. His speech comes amid some talks flounder. Well, the US Treasury implemented a bond buyback program to calm

0: will come out of Jackson Hole today?
1: Okay, so good morning, Becky. Whether it is the bond market or whether it is the Japanese yen, the Trump administration is discovering that you can't dictate to markets where prices should be. That intervened in the bond market, that intervened with Japanese government in the currency market there. And as you said, the levels have come back. So the message to the Trump administration is, we understand why you are so sensitive to the mortgage rate in particular. There are midterm elections coming up. It feeds into the affordability. But if you are that sensitive, then you need to do a broad range of things. You can't simply intervene and try to bully the market to where you want mortgage rates to be.
0: What do you make of this intervention by the Treasury Department? I mean, this is not the Fed intervening to ensure that the markets are working, as it perceives they should. This is the US Treasury. Is this their role?
1: Look, their role is to ensure the smooth functioning of the market. And I don't think anybody complains when they intervene for the smooth functioning of the market. But there was no problem with the functioning of the market when Secretary Bessent announced a doubling of the buyback, meaning I'm going to go in, I'm going to buy bonds in order to lower the yields. So he has faced a mountain of criticism, both from economists and from market participants, saying there's two problems with this. One is it's not going to work. And two is how are you going to walk it back? And that we still don't know how he's going to walk it back.
0: Let's park that for a moment because we're not going to find that out, I don't think, today. What we will hear is the first speech by the new Fed chairman. This is an annual event. Many suggest, actually, that, in the past, perhaps the Fed has given too much information, too many signs, too many signals about what its position is. That may or may not go on. But hearing from the Fed chairman himself is traditionally what happens in the United States. So what are you expecting to hear from Kevin Warsh today?
1: So traditionally, the point of this symposium that brings around together central bankers from around the world, academic economists, is to talk about longer term issues. But for the last few years, under Chair Powell, Kevin Warsh's predecessor, it became about what's happened to the economy short term,
0: No.
1: what is the reaction function, and what is forward guidance. We have a

0: Zippy Sweeper today.
1: Well, now an examination of the power of money in sports. We've seen it in football with FIFA President Gianni Infantino's controversial now abandoned plan to inject private money into the World Cup. And it's evident in US basketball. Former Disney CEO Bob Iger and venture capitalist Josh Kushner recently agreed to buy a controlling interest in the Los Angeles Lakers. That deal valued the team at a record $12.5 billion. It's just one of several pro teams to change hands recently, driving values into the stratosphere. The most influential league in sports right now may be the League of Billionaires. So what does all of this mean for fans and players? Does the sport itself actually matter much anymore? Or are teams just luxury items for the uber wealthy? Perhaps they always have been. What role private equity and venture capital, though, going forward? Well, I talked with a man who knows a thing or two about $2 billion about this. US Ambassador to Italy, Tilman J. Fertitta, is one of America's richest businessmen and owns the NBA's Houston Rockets. I caught up with him where else but on his $450 million yacht.
2: Well, the way it's been structured is owners always want their teams to be worth more. And the leagues have realized there is a role. I think it's around 15 to 20% for a private equity firm. I don't know how that deal's being done. I mean, I know this, when they go to close, they're writing out a check for $12.5 billion, okay? Now, is there a sovereign fund partner in there? I don't know at this point. I will know. But that's between the NBA, who's going to do a great job of making sure that they do the right thing and it's funded properly. They've already vetted that, okay? It's real money coming in from real investors.

0: one of these 100 teams.
1: Tillman J. Fertitta, that conversation on his giga yacht in Livorno in Italy. All right, well, from the behind-the-scenes money to the on-field action, world sport. After this break, I'll be back with more Connect the World in 15 minutes.

0: prospectus, which contains this and other information about the fund.
1: Hi, thanks for joining us. Welcome along to World Sport, live from London.
2: What an extraordinary performance from him, the 28-year-old from Perth, Australia. If he were to go on, Amanda, and get the job done here, it would be by far the biggest win of his career. He's playing this tournament as well for the very, very first time and tying a career best round of 62, 8 under par, a massive statement of intent from him. Really, as you say, playing on his own didn't seem to affect him at all after playing partner JJ Spawn got injured on the 6th tee. But in the press conference afterwards, he spoke about how he prepared for this tournament, and I really like what he said. He said he didn't speak to any of his fellow pros who'd been coming here for years. He said he went online and he consulted YouTube videos to get the best highlights. I tell you what, that has certainly served him well so far. Afterwards, I asked him, where did that round of 62 come from after two distinctly average rounds previously in the FedEx Cup playoffs? Here's what he told me.
3: Very average 2 weeks, last 2 weeks. It was probably the saddest I've been on the golf course, which is not good. You know, we're really lucky to be out here and play some good golf to get into the playoffs, and it just felt so hard, and it just got to a point where I was looking at what's in the bags of everyone else's and trying to find out what to do, and ended up changing shafts before the week, and it was nice to hit shots that I saw out there, and it was really good. That was probably the biggest part of the good scoring, being out there. Thought, you know, why not give it a good crack and have a good attitude. That was probably a thing that I had to work on over the last 2 weeks.
2: I tell you what, Amanda, someone who will be rooting on

0: His older sister, Minji Lee, will be rooting proudly for her younger bro.
1: Fascinating, a familiar name, of course. But, I mean, he's going to have to keep it going, isn't he, Pat? Because there's quite a pack hot on his...

0: Like, keep it going.
1: What would it mean to you to win the Tour Championship?
0: Yeah, it would be an awesome accomplishment, obviously. This is one of the biggest events of the year, even though there's only 30 of us here. But we all take this one very seriously, and it would just be a nice way to end the season. But whatever happens, it's been a good year, and I'll be able to go to the off season, happy and ready to get better.
1: Three wins so far, and who knows, maybe counting in this incredible year for you. I wonder what will you one day, when you come to tell the stories of 2026, what might they be?
0: Yeah, I mean, it's hard to say now, but I think looking back, over time, it'll be cool to have the trophies in the trophy case and just be able to, talk about stuff that I'll remember for the rest of my life for sure. And I've had some cool moments this year. Obviously, waste management is one of those events that, we get excited about every year, and to win that is awesome. And then John Deere with my brother on the bag is a good one. And Hawaii to kick to start the year was awesome. So all good things to talk about, and hopefully have some more.
1: And he may well have some more. He's looking really good, and it wouldn't shock me at all if he were to go on and get his hands on the FedEx Cup title for the first time. It would be amazing. That would be a fourth win of an already amazing year. He's at 6 under par at the moment, Amanda. Stunning goal from him as well yesterday. He's looking the part. He's in the mood. Keep a close eye on him and 29 other golfers as well. Back to you.
2: Looking the part and in the mood, as are you, it seems, Pat. Thanks very much indeed. Just a couple of hours from the golfers taking to course for round two. We have plenty more to come from Eastlake. But up next, UEFA start the process for criminal proceedings against the FIFA president Gianni Infantino. Joining us live, Champions League winner and France international Mikel Silvestre, one of a group of players who this week have said enough is enough.
3: This year, as we gather to celebrate America's 200th

0: President of FIFA having begun a legal process to prepare a criminal complaint against him in the Swiss courts. UEFA have asked a United States federal court for permission to obtain testimony and documents about the failed plan to sell off stakes in the World Cup and its other competitions to private investors. They allege that Infantino developed the FIFA Forward Enterprise Plan in secret, bypassing FIFA's normal governance processes and structures. In a 56-page document, UEFA's lawyers state UEFA and its counsel are contemplating a Swiss criminal proceeding against Infantino and possibly other FIFA officials for criminal mismanagement under Article 158 of the Swiss Criminal Code. And in a statement issued after a meeting of European Football's Executive Committee and national associations in Monaco around the Champions League draw, they said those present unanimously mandated the UEFA president and administration to pursue every available institutional, political and legal avenue necessary to secure fundamental reform. They went on to say the trust required to exercise the office of FIFA president has been broken and cannot be restored by withdrawing one proposal, issuing assurances or promising reform after the event. World football now needs new leadership capable of rebuilding that trust. Or for more, I'm delighted to say we're joined live from Rome in Italy by former Champions League and Premier League winner with Manchester United, former France international, Mikel Silvestre. Mikel, I mean, this most recent statement from UEFA is very much in line with the one that you and a number of fellow players, including the likes of Lucy Bronze, Emmanuel Petit, shared earlier this week, which said enough is enough. What have you made of these latest developments from UEFA?
1: So the latest episode, which is quite painful because when you are part of a big football family, we say football is global, you know, it doesn't look good on anybody. So I'm sad. I'm sad because we come to the point that UEFA has to take that step, and we shouldn't be in that situation in the first place. So it's not our intention as players to go after somebody illegally, especially when we are talking about sports, you know. But yes, it's a big business. FIFA is in charge of organizing the biggest competition in the world with the biggest revenue, which is supposed to then be deployed around and towards the 211 members. So it's a big responsibility. That's why the accountability, the dialogue, the transparency is as big as a job. And in this case, it hasn't been.

0: Bain, and this is CNN.
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2: And welcome to the second hour of the show from our Middle East programming headquarters here in Abu Dhabi, where the time is just after

0: Avalanche may have triggered what were these deadly flash floods. This video appears to show the moment a massive chunk of glacier broke free on Wednesday, unleashing an avalanche and landslide down that mountainside. Yet amid the devastation, there are also remarkable stories of survival. Two Americans, for example, told CNN's Will Ripley how they escaped the raging floodwaters.
1: When we ran out, the other nationals who were there, they ran out with us. Except for one lady, the Italian, we ran the right of the bus, she took the left of the bus and vanished. And then we started going up the cliff, which was right beside the bus. So the only good thing that our driver did was he parked the bus a little on an incline. So the water didn't hit our bus first, it kind of went through the road first. So the way it came just like a tsunami, it just came going all the way up. And just like a tsunami, the how it sweeps going like a row, it just took the buses, the vans, houses, people, everything. We saw people just getting sucked in the water. It was so traumatizing to see that. People are screaming, but of course water doesn't hear anything. It just kind of sucked them in. I don't know if they were thrown away somewhere in the shore, but then this happened. It was just a span of 30 minutes. In 30 minutes, everything was swept and gone. There was no water after that. There was just mud everywhere. So those 30, it took us like 10, it was like 5 minutes or something.
2: Yeah, I think it was less than even 30 minutes for everything. And then it took us a while to get up.
1: Yeah, it took us a while to get up to the first base. So we got up to the first base, which happened to be, I think, the second army base camp. There was one at the lower level, which was swept away. So those people were all killed. And then it got up to it didn't come up to the second one. The second one was a little higher. There were few, so we went up, I think, like what, 500 feet up? 500 steps?
2: Feet. 300,
1: yeah, 300, 400, 400 feet up, where everybody kind of settled down, calmed down. And we were still trying to figure out what exactly happened, because we really couldn't think at that point. We had no service. The moment we got service, we tried to at least reach our family to just let them know where we are and what happened to us.
0: Well, let me get you to CNN's Hanako Montgomery. She is in Nuwakot district of Nepal at the very heart of the devastation. She filed this report a short time ago.
3: Nepali Army barracks right now, and we've just seen another helicopter. I mean, one of dozens that have arrived over the past 30 minutes. And it looks as though people are getting off right now holding some kind of luggage. We can't tell if these people are survivors or whether these are people of loved ones who are trying to find any remaining survivors.
4: In our village, there are no people left. It's a very difficult situation. The villagers were scared and ran to get to safety, but didn't know where to go. There's no food or drinkable water, all swept away by the landslide.
3: These are all relatives of people still missing, and because they can't get in contact with them, they've come here to the

0: figure out what exactly happened, because we really couldn't think at that point. We had no service. The moment we got service, we tried to at least reach our family to just let them know where we are and what happened to us.
1: Well, let me get you to CNN's Hanako Montgomery. She is in Nuwakot district of Nepal at the very heart of the devastation. She filed this report a short time ago.
2: Nepali Army barracks right now, and we've just seen another helicopter. I mean, one of dozens that have arrived over the past 30 minutes. And it looks as though people are getting off right now holding some kind of luggage. We can't tell if these people are survivors or whether these are people of loved ones who are trying to find any remaining survivors.
3: In our village, there are no people left. It's a very difficult situation. The villagers were scared and ran to get to safety, but didn't know where to go. There's no food or drinkable water, all swept away by the landslide.
2: These are all relatives of people still missing, and because they can't get in contact with them, they've come here to the army barracks to give their contact information, their names, trying to see if the people that the army are finding are the same people as their loved ones.
4: Yesterday only we rescued 900 persons from most affected area. We are trying to intensify the search and rescue operations, but due to some, you know, the heavy mud, due to the flood, and another the challenging factor here is the weather itself.
5: The rain.
4: Yeah, rain and weather.
5: Have you seen anything like this? How are you feeling about this disaster?
4: I haven't seen this kind of the disaster in my life.
2: So these people here, they're looking for the names of their family members on these pieces of paper.

0: survivors, or whether these are people of loved ones who are trying to find any remaining survivors.
1: In our village, there are no people left. It's a very difficult situation. The villagers were scared and ran to get to safety, but didn't know where to go. There's no food or drinkable water, all swept away by the landslide.
0: These are all relatives of people still missing, and because they can't get in contact with them, they've come here to the army barracks to give their contact information, their names, trying to see if the people that the army are finding are the same people as their loved ones.
2: Yesterday only we rescued 900 persons from most affected area. We are trying to intensify the search and rescue operations, but due to some, you know, the heavy mud, due to the flood, and another, the challenging factor here is the weather itself.
3: The rain?
2: Yeah, rain and weather.
3: Have you seen anything like this? How are you feeling about this disaster?
2: Yeah. I haven't seen this kind of, the disaster in my life.
0: So these people here, they're looking for the names of their family members on these pieces of paper here, and there are hundreds of names.
4: Well, I want to bring in our meteorologist, Chris Warren, who's at the CNN Weather Center. And Chris, as I understand it, these monsoon-fueled storms are likely to continue to pop up across this disaster area through the weekend. So what are you seeing as you look at your sources?
5: Exactly that, Becky. And the rain and the weather will play a huge role in rescue and search efforts here, not just to slow things down when it does rain and make it difficult for helicopters to fly if the visibility is down, but also it can be dangerous at times as well with some of these heavy rain showers for those with the search and rescue efforts. So this is over several hours. These are the clouds, and the different colors show us where there's the taller clouds, which is usually the heavier rain. So you just think of the heavy rain with these red. And you just look at the area here where the search and rescue is going on right now, and what we see is for several hours, there's no rain. That's what you hope for, but not too far away. This is some very moist air here, and that means the

0: and make it difficult for helicopters to fly if the visibility is down. But also, it can be dangerous at times as well with some of these heavy rain showers for those with the search and rescue efforts. So this is over several hours. These are the clouds, and the different colors show us where there's the taller clouds, which is usually the heavier rain. So you just think of the heavy rain with these red. And you just look at the area here where the search and rescue is going on right now. And what we see is for several hours, there's no rain. That's what you hope for, but not too far away. This is some very moist air here. And that means the rain that falls can be very, very heavy. And you look at the region here, and this is the river where the big impacts have been, all that devastation. And rain that falls, it doesn't have to be right where people are. Say it can fall up here and then it drains down. If you get a heavy rain shower up here and it's dry down here, that water eventually will make its way down there. So that can complicate things with areas where there might be temporary dams, the river's been diverted, and some of that water could be released. So there's a lot of wild cards in here, things we just don't know exactly how it's going to behave. Another thing, when you get the very heavy rain on steep terrain like this video is showing us, it can bring more of these rocks, more of the sand down, and it can just make it that much more forceful if you get a heavy rain shower just in the wrong spot. So timing's a big deal. Now this looks like it's going to be super, super wet for several hours, but really what this is showing us, you can think of it this way, going right through the weekend, is that at some point during the day or night, there could be some rain. And at times it will be heavy. And the mountainous region here also plays a role, not just when the rain falls and funneling that water through the canyons, through the gorges, but also there's enhancement because of the mountains. So the air coming up from the Indian Ocean, which is super, super warm and super humid, comes up into the cooler environment here, gets lifted, gets kind of forced upward by the mountains themselves, and that can make rain even heavier. But again, it is very hit and miss. The monsoon season is when you get that seasonal change in airflow from the warm waters of the Indian Ocean inland, and we're still about that peak. So it's going to be a while before it drops off considerably. And you can see, the temperatures aren't the big story here, and this is, you know, looking at, not too far away. The bottom line is most of this region will have essentially this forecast. Doesn't mean there's going to be thunderstorms every day. Doesn't mean there's going to be heavy rain every day and all day long. But each day there is that chance. And what you got to hope for is you just catch a break. You just got to hope that the showers and the thunderstorms are happening somewhere else. Because when you look at this muddy, sloppy, sandy, silty debris in and around these homes, it's not like floodwaters just come and then move on. The mud itself can essentially be reactivated with more rain, or it's just that much slower to dry out. And you can see just mud covered. Now, you may have heard that people talk about it's like wet concrete, and that's absolutely true. It's like that, you know, very sludgy, almost like quicksand kind of feel to it. However, Becky, the difference is with concrete, it will set. It will harden. But in this case, it's sand and silt and muck and mud. And any rain just keeps it from drying out. And really what needs to happen when it's muddy like this, Becky, is it needs to completely dry out and then settle and compact. So some areas may be hard, firm ground. Other areas, it's still more like quicksand.
1: Got it. Chris, good to have you. Thank you. And more, of course, as we get it from Nepal. Well, jurors have reconvened at a court in Massachusetts to resume deliberations in the murder trial of Lindsay Clancy. The 36-year-old is accused of fatally strangling her three young children in 2023. Prosecutors say the murders were intentional. The defense maintains Clancy was suffering from postpartum psychosis and should not be held criminally responsible. Here is the judge explaining what that verdict would mean.
2: If the defendant is found not guilty by reason of lack of criminal responsibility, the district attorney or another appropriate authority may, and generally does, petition the court to commit the defendant to a mental health facility or to Bridgewater State Hospital.
1: Well, CNN's Bryn Gingras back with us this hour. And you've been monitoring what's been going on in court. And of course, you're waiting on this upcoming verdict. And we talked last hour about whether there were any signals, any signs about how the jury actually might come down in this case. Is it clear at this point?
3: Yeah, Becky, look, we have reporters inside the courtroom kind of waiting for anything to come out of the deliberations. And we do understand that there is a note. I'm actually trying to check in with

with our reporters right now to see if we have any more, you know, indication of what that note might be. I just know that the judge did come into the courtroom and brought the attorneys to a sidebar, but nothing went on the record from their discussion. So still waiting to see exactly what happened there. But everyone is sort of waiting to see what this verdict might be. They deliberated yesterday for about 4 hours. That was after long closing arguments, very intense, an hour each on both sides of closing arguments. Why don't you take a listen to some of the arguments that were made in court yesterday before jurors begin their deliberations.

0: How does...
1: Yes.
0: Turn into this.
1: How? Because of the damn medicine and the lousy medical care.
2: She killed them, and she left them there on the floor with the bands around their necks. She didn't bring them up to their beds and put them with their favorite stuffed animal and cover them up gently and lovingly, leaving them peacefully there. No. She left them discarded on the basement floor like broken toys because she was done playing the game. You know, to a moral certainty.
3: Now remember, the burden of proof is right there on the Commonwealth. They need to prove to jurors that this was first-degree murder. Now, the jurors could come back with some lesser verdict. Basically, they can go to second-degree murder, according to the jury instructions, even to manslaughter for a guilty verdict. So, well, there is a lot to consider here, Becky. They also, of course, can do a not guilty verdict, and you just showed your viewers what that could mean. Not guilty with a lack of criminal responsibility would mean that likely she would go to some sort of mental institution for a period of time, but they also could just say not guilty on all counts and she would be let go.
4: Bryn is monitoring that courthouse alongside our colleagues who are inside. Thank you. Well, you're watching Connect the World. I'm Becky Anderson. Still to come, Imran Khan's family fighting the Pakistani government. I've been talking recently to his two sons, the sons of the jailed former prime minister, why they say they are very, very worried for their father.

0: our Zippy Sweeper today. Well, concern for Imran Khan's health continues to grow a week after Pakistani authorities took the jailed former prime minister to a hospital for a checkup. Khan's family and his political party have reacted angrily after that health check was carried out at a state-run hospital. They are accusing the government of defying a court order to take him to a private hospital for treatment and give him access to his personal physician. Well, Imran Khan has been in prison for more than 3 years now after falling out with Pakistan's powerful military. He says the charges he faces are politically motivated. Well, his sons are worried. They haven't heard their father's voice in months. And when I spoke to them earlier this summer in London, they said to me that they feel helpless.
1: The last time we spoke to him on the phone was in March, and we've had no updates because his family, doctors, lawyers haven't been allowed to see him for 7 months.
2: Been more in the dark recently than we've ever been, I would say, through his incarceration.
0: He is supposed to be allowed to see his family and lawyers, as I understand it.
2: Yeah, the court mandates, I think, a phone call every 2 weeks, minimum. We haven't spoken to him since March. The stint at which we're able to speak to him stretches, so this has been a particularly long one, maybe the longest one. I personally feel quite helpless, and now it's just getting to the point where it's just kind of, a part of me is maybe waiting for the inevitable, kind of, you know, more depressing news or something worse. A phone call would be the bare minimum. I would love to speak to him.
1: I would just say concerned is the main thing that I feel, because he was already, he sounded, like Carson said, the most frustrated he'd sounded at any of our calls when we last spoke to him in March, and his eye sounded in terrible condition. So I just would love to hear any sort of update, even if it wasn't from a call, just someone who'd gone to visit him, just that he's at least healthy and, you know, he's okay.
2: Their attempts to kind of throttle our ambition of getting him out or getting him a fair trial or even fair treatment are effective. I mean, our hopes have been pretty effectively quelled and diminished. Mm-hmm. But that's what I'm saying, you know, just to hear what his voice and how he is,

0: And if his lawyers haven't met him, who are counseling for about 100 odd cases, that I don't know what they're implying who has. Mm-hmm. So they've got these imaginary, invisible people apparently meeting him. But none of his three sisters or his two sons had prior to this Tuesday seen or spoken to him for 7 months.
1: So break down for us what went wrong on August the 18th when he was sent to a public hospital. Certainly the order by a judge was August the 18th. What went wrong? Because you've filed a contempt of court petition.
0: Yes, I mean, it was categoric in the court's order to take him to a particular hospital called Shifa International. That was apparently changed last minute, and the government and the regime decided to take him to PIMS Hospital, where we've just seen this tragic, this devastating tragedy of 15 infants dying in this, I think, air conditioning explosion. Mm. That was the hospital they ended up taking him to, whereas the court order was categoric on Shifa International.
1: Why were you so categoric about that? Why was that what you wanted?
0: Well, A, it was the court order. B, independent doctors in a private hospital. Usually when you're in a government hospital in Pakistan, you're put on basis of a payroll from the government. You are selected by the government to be your ED, you're the manager of the hospital, the health minister. Everybody is someone who's aligned with the hospital, and he will put his people. So anything that needs to be hidden, anything that you don't need to be transparent about, can all be controlled being in this hospital. And the condition of the hospital is poor, as is evident since last 48 hours of the tragedy that has taken place. So first of all, there's a contempt of court of not taking him to the hospital of the Supreme Court's order. So we asked for it, the Supreme three-member bench gave it, and they didn't take him there. And also that they should produce all his records, his medical records, with complete transparency to the Supreme Court. Now, they've created this further controversy by not taking him to the hospital, by not

0: And that's what they're planning to do. So, you know, they test the waters to see how much public is going to come out if this happens, and then they go back again, and then they test it a bit more, and then they slowly but surely keep hurting him. And then, like I said, this controversy of not taking him to an independent hospital only further, you know, solidifies what his two sons are saying, that there's a massive question mark of what are you trying to hide and what are you doing to him? And if you're doing nothing, you would let doctors fly in from abroad. You would let them come in, you let them check him. You would go out of your way to prove that he's absolutely healthy.
1: We've got a press release from PIMS Hospital. It doesn't actually add much to the conversation we're having. I've got it in front of me, but I will publish it on my as an ex post, because I think it's important. We asked for a statement, and therefore we must provide that for those who are interested. For the time being, I just want to say thank you very much indeed for coming in.
0: Thank you, Becky.
1: To the smouldering tension in the Middle East now. Israel striking areas across South Lebanon on Thursday, demonstrating how fragile the ceasefire is. CNN crew witnessed several of these airstrikes. The Israeli military says those strikes were a response to a pair of explosive Hezbollah drones launched at Israeli soldiers. CNN's Jeremy Diamond joins us from Beirut. Good to have you there, Jeremy. You were embedded with the Lebanese armed forces in southern Lebanon. So tell us more about what you saw there.

0: 48 hours later, she was killed in that Israeli strike. The Israeli military claimed it was targeting, quote unquote, terrorist infrastructure in southern Lebanon in retaliation for Hezbollah launching two drones towards its forces in southern Lebanon, according to the Israeli military. Becky.
1: Jeremy, good to have you. Thank you very much indeed. Jeremy on the ground there in southern Lebanon reporting today back at the bureau there in Beirut. Thank you. Still to come, an update on rescue efforts and the challenges those rescue teams are facing in Nepal.

0: Well, the death toll from catastrophic flash floods in Nepal has risen to at least 538, according to the country's disaster authority. More than 1,300 people remain waiting in a court in Massachusetts in the murder trial of Lindsay Clancy. The defense and prosecutors agree Clancy fatally strangled her children in 2023, but Clancy's attorneys maintain she was suffering from postpartum psychosis and should not be held criminally responsible. If found guilty, Clancy could spend life in prison. Well, Iran has sent a list of demands for the US that it says could pave the way towards reopening the Strait of Hormuz. Tehran says, quote, the war must end in Gaza. It also wants an end to Israeli attacks in Lebanon and Syria. This comes after the Qatari prime minister visited Iran on Thursday, where he discussed the emerging Hormuz agreement between Oman and Iran. Well, Nepal's prime minister says rescue teams are operating at full capacity 2 days after massive flooding killed more than 500 people, with more than 1,300 officially still missing. Well, he says more than 13,000 security personnel have been deployed to the disaster area and 573 people have been rescued in 69 flight operations so far. These are the latest numbers for you. Emergency health centres and free medical treatment are being provided, along with generators and tents, with machinery. The search for survivors, though complicated by floodwaters, by mud and debris, which has cut off a lot of the remote communities. Well, for more on the relief efforts taking place in the region, I want to bring in Selenthil Kumar. He is the executive director at Catholic Relief Services India. So what are your teams seeing on the ground right now, and what are the most urgent needs to your mind at this point?
1: Well, we are actually seeing that the devastation has been across these two river systems of Bhattakali and Trishuli, which has actually affected thousands of people. Hundreds have died and thousands are still missing, and the rescue efforts are still ongoing. We are also seeing that people need urgent support with food, safe drinking water, sanitation facilities, and they are looking for a safe shelter since they've actually sort of had their homes and villages wiped out.
0: How concerned are you that there are communities, particularly those remote communities, that may remain without assistance for days or even longer because of the access challenges?
1: Well, certainly the access challenge is there, and we are actually trying to our best to see how we can actually overcome the access challenge. So we are actually trying to find alternative routes. We are coordinating very closely with the government to see how we can actually get support to the remote areas, those areas which are badly cut off. So trying to actually work with the government to help lift some of the relief goods. And wherever it's going to be possible to reach by road, we are actually looking at alternative routes so that we are able to get the life-saving support to communities who are in need.
0: Right. I mean, you're on the ground. You've got teams on the ground. We're hearing from official sources that some 500, nearly 600 people have sadly lost their lives. 1,300 officially remain missing at this point. Good news about stories of survivors being found and stories of those who survived, talking about just how chilling and desperate the situation was. As you speak to those of your colleagues on the ground and to authorities, how concerned are you that the numbers who may have lost their lives will actually increase in this disaster? Is that a real

0: who maybe, take risks that they shouldn't be taking with money that they may or may not have. That's why the system is 21 plus in most states. Look, Kalshi, for its part, has been very clear, and they say they think it's important for younger Americans over 18 to have the freedom to use these markets, and that even riskier derivatives markets are available to anyone over 18. They say they've also put into place internal safeguards to protect younger users, like deposit limits and warnings that you'll receive on the app if you exhibit problematic trading procedures. But you just saw a map on your screen of the 50 US states. So many of those states have banded together to push back. All the states in yellow, that's 44 states, have actually been lobbying in favor of further regulations for these prediction markets. They want it to be treated like casinos, like sports books. They want that minimum age to go up from 18 to 21. But so far, as you pointed out, the Trump administration is having none of it. They are sticking on the side of the prediction markets, and they are enshrining into federal law that the current system as it exists for most of those very popular sports bets can stay in place. Becky, one last note. CNN has a partnership with Kalshi. We use its data to cover major events, but editorial employees like you and me are not allowed to trade on any prediction markets. Becky?
1: Absolutely. Marshall, thank you for that disclaimer at the back end of that. Good to have you. It's a really fascinating story. And look, I am pretty sure those prediction markets will be awash with activity this hour because the chairman of the US Federal Reserve is giving a closely watched speech in Wyoming. Kevin Warsh is delivering the keynote address at an annual economic symposium in Jackson Hole, this coming amid turmoil in the bond markets. And the US Treasury Secretary's recently announced bond buyback program, which was effectively put in place to calm spiking long-term yields. So investors and analysts had hoped today's speech will offer clues about whether the Fed will raise interest rates. Warsh has said little about that since becoming Fed chair about 3 months ago. So Matt Egan joining me now. He's been listening in. What are we getting from the new Fed chair so far?
2: Well, Becky, as you know, Kevin Warsh, he has frustrated investors through his first 100 days by holding

0: administration. So Becky, bottom line here, Warsh, he's not backing down from his communication strategy. He's kind of doubling down. However, he's also keeping the door open to interest rate hikes if inflation does not come down in the coming months. Back to you.
1: Got it. Good to have you. Thank you.
0: Thanks.
1: Well, this is Connect the World. I'm Becky Anderson. Coming up, President Trump is, what's he doing? On his second day at the Houston Center, this is the second day of his Houston Trip Center meeting with the crew of the Artemis II.

0: quiz today.
1: President Donald Trump wrapping up his two-day trip to the Houston Center today, where he will meet astronauts of Artemis II. It's the Johnson Space Center. There he'll award the crew members of Artemis II the Congressional

0: Is Senator, or excuse me, Attorney General Ken Paxton. He is running for U.S. Senate against a local Democratic representative named James Tallarico. And this has been an unexpectedly competitive race. I mean, think about it. A year and a half ago, Donald Trump won Texas by more than 14 points. And now here he is, months later, having to fight for a Senate seat and fight to get his ally over the finish line here. Yesterday he was at a Republican National Party fundraiser, hoping to raise money for the party. A big chunk of that will be spent in the Lone Star States. Just one of the examples of how this the politics in America have been shaken up so much since 2024, and how much Republicans are facing a huge challenge in maintaining their majorities in both the U.S. Senate and the U.S. House, and Trump doing everything he can, including going into traditionally friendly turf, to try to defend those majorities, Becky.
1: Good to have you. Well done for battling the speech behind you. Thank you, Steve. And that is it for Connect the World. Stay with CNN. One World is up next. From the team working with me here, it's a very good evening.
2: This missile struck right here. I have seen one war and here we go again, says this woman. Mr. President, how do you assess the meaning of as long as it takes from your Ukrainian perspective? We were ready to fight to the last to perform our work, but they don't allow us, cries Tahmina. Afghan women are afraid that this is the beginning of your efforts to erase them from the workspace.
3: This place is all about freedom, and Ukraine will continue to fight for its own freedom and for the freedom of all nations across the world.
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0: in Los Angeles, and this is CNN.
1: Live from Abu Dhabi, I'm Eleni Jokos. This is One World. New details emerging after this week's catastrophic floods on the Nepal-China border. Authorities in Nepal say more than 570 people have been killed and another 1,900 remain unaccounted for. Rescuers are facing immense challenges to get to remote communities. Nepal and China had to briefly delay rescue operations due to fears of secondary disasters. The Red Cross estimates more than 90,000 people have been affected by the flash floods. And take a look at this. This is new video which captures the moment when a large portion of a glacier broke off, plunging into the river below. The CNN weather team say that more storms could potentially pop up over the weekend. Right now, 90 Americans are missing after that devastating landslide. Will Ripley spoke with one Indian-American couple who narrowly survived when disaster struck.
2: Yeah, just really difficult to describe this scene here, but there's a woman who just came and looked at a list of people who are being treated and also a list of people who are confirmed dead. We don't know the specific details of what she saw, but you can see on her face just how anguished she is right now. And we've seen this type of scene just repeated over and over and over again here in the capital of Nepal. This is the teachers' hospital. It's one of the busiest medical centers in this city. And let me show you this way. Let's just walk through the crowd here, John, because there's a whole wall of people here, and the number of pictures have kind of been increasing throughout the day. Photos of people who are missing, family members who are waiting here, hoping that their loved ones are going to end up on this list here. This is a handwritten list of names of people who are confirmed survivors who are being treated right now at this hospital. All day, people have been hearing that there might be more survivors brought in, but as of the 6 hours or so we've been out here, still only 31 names on this list. But if you look at this table over here, the number of people who are now registered as missing has grown from 1,200 when we arrived here this morning to now more than 1,600 people. All these people who are here gathered at the table are adding the names of their loved ones to the list. And about a 5-minute walk from here, there's a morgue with a much larger wall of photos of dead bodies and a much larger crowd of people looking at these photos of dead bodies, trying to see if they can identify their loved ones there. And I saw people, bodies of all ages. There were men, there were women, there were children. There were also photographs of body parts. They actually were trying to photograph arms and legs that might have had tattoos on them, hoping that family members might be able to help identify these remains. Now, the worst of it is the video that you've seen now, undoubtedly, at the China-Nepal border crossing. That large concrete structure that looked to be about 7 stories tall, with that giant black wave crashing over it, and another angle that showed rows after row of blue buses that were just washed away like toys. Within the last couple of hours, we have spoken with the only 2 known Americans who survived from that border crossing. They were sitting on one of the buses. Their names are Patabi and Anjana. They're from Northern California, from the Bay Area. They said they were sitting on the bus, just chatting with some other tourists from Italy, and all of a sudden they looked outside the bus and saw people running, and they knew that something was wrong. Then they looked up the hill, and they saw a massive wall, a black cloud, as they described it. They didn't know if it was water, they didn't know if it was smoke, but they knew that it was moving very quickly down the hill towards their bus and the other buses that were all parked in a row. They had had breakfast at the hotel with members of tour groups that were in

0: body parts. They actually were trying to photograph arms and legs that might have had tattoos on them, hoping that family members might be able to help identify these remains. Now, the worst of it is the video that you've seen now, undoubtedly, at the China-Nepal border crossing. That large concrete structure that looked to be about 7 stories tall, with that giant black wave crashing over it, and another angle that showed rows after row of blue buses that were just washed away like toys. Within the last couple of hours, we have spoken with the only 2 known Americans who survived from that border crossing. They were sitting on one of the buses. Their names are Patabi and Anjana. They're from Northern California, from the Bay Area. They said they were sitting on the bus, just chatting with some other tourists from Italy, and all of a sudden they looked outside the bus and saw people running, and they knew that something was wrong. Then they looked up the hill, and they saw a massive wall, a black cloud, as they described it. They didn't know if it was water, they didn't know if it was smoke, but they knew that it was moving very quickly down the hill towards their bus and the other buses that were all parked in a row. They had had breakfast at the hotel with members of tour groups that were inside that building getting their visas processed to cross from Nepal into China, into the Tibet region of China. Those people have disappeared, presumed to be gone. Even people on their own bus, when they saw this black wall approaching of water, they ran to the right, and other passengers ran to the left, and they'd never seen them since. But they ran up a hill, and they were able, just sparing a matter of seconds, to be able to get to a vantage point where they could then turn around and watch the horror that was unfolding beneath. Here's a portion of that interview that we just did. Please take a look.
1: So the way it came just like a tsunami. It just came going all the way up. And just like a tsunami, how it sweeps going like a row, it just took the buses, the
2: vans,
1: houses, people, everything. We saw people just getting sucked in the water. It was so traumatizing to see that. People are screaming, but of course water doesn't hear anything. It just kind of sucked them in. I don't know if they were thrown away somewhere in the shore, but then this happened. It was just a span of 30 minutes. In 30 minutes, everything was swept and gone.
0: They don't know exactly how they did it, but they crawled and climbed and ran their way up that hill along with a small group and a local tour operator who they say really saved their lives because he told them where to go higher and higher up the hill. They didn't have a cell signal, so they had no idea what was happening until at one point they did briefly have a cell signal. And at this point, they still didn't know if the flood was over, if there was going to be another event. But what they did when they had a brief cell signal is they picked up the phone and they called their daughter. And in that 60-second phone call, while they had a cell phone signal, they gave their daughter all of their passwords

0: wall approaching of water, they ran to the right, and other passengers ran to the left, and they'd never seen them since. But they ran up a hill, and they were able, just sparing a matter of seconds, to be able to get to a vantage point where they could then turn around and watch the horror that was unfolding beneath. Here's a portion of that interview that we just did. Please take a look.
1: So the way it came just like a tsunami. It just came going all the way up. And just like a tsunami, the how it sweeps going like a row, it just took the buses, the
2: vans,
1: houses, people, everything. We saw people just getting sucked in the water. It was so traumatizing to see that. People are screaming, but of course water doesn't hear anything. It just kind of sucked them in. I don't know if they were thrown away somewhere in the shore, but then this happened. It was just a span of 30 minutes. In 30 minutes, everything was swept and gone.
0: They don't know exactly how they did it, but they crawled and climbed and ran their way up that hill along with a small group and a local tour operator who they say really saved their lives because he told them where to go higher and higher up the hill. They didn't have a cell signal, so they had no idea what was happening until at one point they did briefly have a cell signal. And at this point, they still didn't know if the flood was over, if there was going to be another event. But what they did when they had a brief cell signal is they picked up the phone and they called their daughter. And in that 60-second phone call, while they had a cell phone signal, they gave their daughter all of their passwords for their accounts because they thought that they might not survive. And they wanted her to have all the information that she needed so that she could do what needed to be done if they didn't make it home. And they told her they love her and to please take care of their younger son, her brother, who's in the Boy Scouts. And then the call got cut off, but they've now survived, and we have much more of this interview with them. We had a long conversation with them, and we'll be sharing that with you throughout the day here. But it was just extraordinary and harrowing to hear the details of how they survived.
3: A big thanks there to Will Ripley for his reporting from Nepal. For more information about how you can help Nepal flood victims, you can go to cnn.com/impact. Federal Reserve Chairman Kevin Warsh isn't giving investors any clues about his plans for interest rates, but he did say a short time ago that inflation figures are, quote, concerning. Warsh just addressed economic policymakers from around the world at the Jackson Hole Economic Conference, laying out his vision for the Fed's guidance to investors. Warsh said he doesn't think the Fed should hint at its plans for interest rates.

0: but they've now survived, and we have much more of this interview with them. We had a long conversation with them, and we'll be sharing that with you throughout the day here. But it was just extraordinary and harrowing to hear the details of how they survived.
1: A big thanks there to Will Ripley for his reporting from Nepal. For more information about how you can help Nepal flood victims, you can go to cnn.com/impact. Federal Reserve Chairman Kevin Warsh isn't giving investors any clues about his plans for interest rates, but he did say a short time ago that inflation figures are, quote, concerning. Warsh just addressed economic policymakers from around the world at the Jackson Hole Economic Conference, laying out his vision for the Fed's guidance to investors. Warsh said he doesn't think the Fed should hint at its plans for interest rates.
2: We should not indulge a regime in which market participants are looking primarily to the Fed for their next trade, a quieter Fed. A more purposeful Fed in its communications is better able to meet its objectives. And we can be held accountable for delivering on our remit, the only true test of our credibility.
1: All right, so a lot there in that speech, a significant speech. Markets are digesting some of the key messaging. You can see the Dow Jones up 0.4%, NASDAQ looking much stronger, up 0.5%, S&P up 0.5% as well. And markets were battling to find their feet ahead of the speech because Kevin Warsh has been very explicit in saying he wants to do away with forward guidance, but a lot of information regarding where inflation is going, the speed at which it's moving, and importantly, what's happening on the economic front. To break this down, we've got Matt Egan live in New York with us. Matt, really good to have you with us. Look, there was a lot in the speech. I mean, there was a lot of stuff about AI. He wants to do away with legacy forward looking statements. But importantly, everyone's sort of really focusing on that line about inflation and the fact that it's not moving to target quick enough.
3: Yeah, Eleni, that's right. Kevin Warsh, he kind of doubled down.

0: and we can be held accountable for delivering on our remit, the only true test of our credibility.
1: All right, so a lot there in that speech, a significant speech. Markets are digesting some of the key messaging. You can see the Dow Jones up 0.4%, NASDAQ looking much stronger, up 0.5%, S&P up 0.5% as well. And markets were battling to find their feet ahead of the speech because Kevin Warsh has been very explicit in saying he wants to do away with forward guidance, but a lot of information regarding where inflation is going, the speed at which it's moving, and importantly, what's happening on the economic front. To break this down, we've got Matt Egan live in New York with us. Matt, really good to have you with us. Look, there was a lot in the speech. I mean, there was a lot of stuff about AI. He wants to do away with legacy forward looking statements. But importantly, everyone's sort of really focusing on that line about inflation and the fact that it's not moving to target quick enough.
2: Yeah, Eleni, that's right. Kevin Warsh, he kind of doubled down on his less is more communication strategy. I think investors were hoping for some more clarity from him. But instead, you know, he really just kind of explained why it is that he thinks the Fed should talk less, right? He says he wants investors to draw their own conclusions. He doesn't want them to just be gaming out each jobs report, inflation report, for what it means for Fed policy. And he warns that if the Fed speaks too much, it risks confusing the public and investors, and even creating what he described as a hall of mirrors problem. Take a listen to his explanation and for why it really matters to real people out there.
0: The economic literature has long described the distorting effects, what it called the hall of mirrors problem. If markets rely materially on the Fed's guidance and the Fed relies on market prices, we're more likely to be blinded to new developments, more likely to be caught unprepared, and more likely to commit errors in policymaking. If the Fed gets inflation,

0: and notably interest rate hike odds in the market for the next meeting in the coming weeks, they went up significantly after Kevin Warsh was done speaking. So bottom line here, Lainey, Warsh, he's not backing down from his communication strategy despite some of the criticism there, but he's also very much keeping the door open to an interest rate hike in the coming months if inflation doesn't come down soon. Back to you.
1: Yeah, really good point. You know, even though he didn't want to give a forward-looking statement, we know that traders are currently starting to look at whether we should be bracing ourselves for another interest rate hike down the line. So, Matt Egan, good to have you with us. Thank you.
0: Thanks.
1: I want to turn now to a high-stakes court case in the states of Massachusetts, where day two of deliberations is underway in Lindsay Clancy's murder trial. A jury must decide whether the 36-year-old is criminally responsible for strangling her three children in 2023. Clancy's defense argues she was suffering from postpartum psychosis when she killed her children and is not criminally responsible. Prosecutors say the former nurse acted intentionally and rationally when she killed her kids. CNN's Bryn Gengras, rather, is with us right now. Bryn, really good to have you with us. Look, the jury, as we say, is in deliberations right now. There are over five options on the verdict slip. With manslaughter that has been added. I want you to take me through

0: Effect. Basically, she wasn't responsible, or she wasn't in her right mind, what the defense has been arguing, when these killings happened. And so therefore, she would likely be committed to a mental hospital. She's been in a mental hospital for the last 3 years since this happened. Or, of course, she could be not guilty on all charges. And it's possible she could go home if that's what the jury decides. So a lot to consider here. Eleni, listen, they have had, I think it's 90 witnesses from both the Commonwealth and the defense over the last 3.5 weeks or so. There is just scores of evidence. And we actually just got a note from the jurors really about a half an hour ago. And they're asking to see some of that evidence more closely. And that is of the prescription bottles that were found within Lindsay's house. Now, there's a lot of those. She was prescribed a dozen different medications over just a short 4 month period, which the defense argues is part of the reason she went into this psychosis state and actually committed these crimes. So they wanted to see those, and they also wanted to see the knife being what she used to cut both her wrists and her neck before trying to actually take her own life. So these are a couple things that we're gleaning from their deliberations, but they've only been at it for a couple hours today. This will be their first full day of full deliberations, but it could take some time.
1: Yeah, I mean, as you say, first full day of deliberations after closing arguments yesterday. What was interesting, if we look at the closing arguments, we actually saw the judge interrupting both parties at one point. It doesn't happen often, but what was the overall response to those interjections?
0: Yeah, look, it's, you know, the both of those sides, they're very intense case. It's an intense case, right? So both of those sides were fighting for their lives in some ways, right, with their arguments and trying to prove to jurors their side. Actually, after the jurors went to deliberate yesterday, the judge took the time to tell both sides, the Commonwealth and the defense, that he was actually very proud of both sides and how hard this trial must be on them and that they did a wonderful job. So there's really not much to glean. I mean, it is, you know, in some ways, it's how they argue. It's just their styles. Certainly, that was something that was very, you know, pointed out a lot by Kevin Ruddington, as he had this sort of, you know, swagger and, you know, way about him to really kind of go after his points. A lot of his closing arguments was kind of attacking the prosecution, which he was, the judge was kind of interject on that. But there was definitely like a playfulness. I'm trying

0: today. Thank you.
1: Donald Trump is taking aim at a symbolic target amid America's trade war with Canada. On Thursday, the U.S. president signed an executive order to change the name of Lake Ontario to Lake America. It comes after the Canadian Prime Minister declined to capitulate in the trade war that Trump launched and over the weekend vowed dollar-for-dollar tariffs on American goods entering Canada. That drew this angry response from the U.S. president.
2: I guess the purpose of this more than anything else is we're going to be changing the name of Lake Ontario, effective immediately, to Lake America. We can't let the whole Canadian thing, it's been going on for decades, and it has to come to a stop. So the lake change, Lake of America, was something I've been thinking about for a long time. The Canadian officials have treated us very badly. They're nasty people.
1: So it is not clear what the whole Canadian thing the president was referring to means, but in a social media post, Prime Minister Mark Carney didn't leave any doubt over his position, saying Canada will refer to Lake Ontario by its original name now and always. President Trump, meanwhile, is expected to wrap up a two-day trip to Texas in the next few hours. He's awarding Artemis II astronauts the Congressional Space Medal of Honor in about 40 minutes. The ceremony will recognize the crew's 10-day mission in April. And in about 90 minutes, the president will then call the International Space Station before heading back to Washington for the weekend. We've got CNN's Steve Contorno joining us now live from the Johnson Space Center. Steve, really good to have you with us. What are we expecting on the agenda?
3: Well, the president will speak in a little more than a half hour and award the Congressional Space Medal honor to the crew of the Artemis II. That was the crew that went further into space, further from Earth than any humans in history, and a historic mission, a precursor to the

0: Had a rare treat last night when they saw the moon turn a shade of red in a partial lunar eclipse visible from across the Americas, parts of Europe, as well as Africa. At its peak around midnight Eastern time, around 96% of the moon was in the Earth's shadow, and unlike a solar eclipse, no special equipment was needed to view it. Stefano Pozzebon has more for us.
1: This is a celestial spectacle of rare beauty. A lunar eclipse happens when the Earth is passing between the Sun and the Moon, and that means that our planet blocks the sunlight from reaching the satellite. But what makes it so special is that this is happening at nighttime and during a full moon. And this is why, even though it's early dawn here in Rome, there are several enthusiasts and astrophotographers here who have come to enjoy the show. How do you feel about this spectacle? Come è stato lo spettacolo di vederlo sopra la cupola di San Pietro?
2: Bellissimo, molto emozionante.
1: It's beautiful, very emotional. Now, the spectacle is often called a blood moon, and that is because of the reddish autumnal tint that the surface of the moon takes when this happens. This is, of course, just a trick, an optical trick from the atmosphere of the Earth. It happens because some light particles from the Sun are reaching the moon after passing through our atmosphere. The Earth's atmosphere absorbs the blue and white wavelength, and this is why, for example, we see the sky as blue during daytime, but the red passes through. Lunar eclipses are more common and they last longer than a solar eclipse. However, to see an almost total lunar eclipse with this clarity, you will have to wait up until the very end of 2028. For CNN, this is Stefano Pozzebon, Villa Borghese, Roma.
0: So here in the UAE, the solar eclipse was visible at around 5 a.m. and I decided not to wake up to see it. But thanks to Stefano, who caught a glimpse of it. And if you're not into the moon, here's a beautiful, colorful phenomenon we want to show you. It is starting to take shape in the Atacama Desert of Chile. It's

0: your face, they look like and feel like a regular pair of glasses.
1: Google, Snap and Amazon are also developing smart glasses for release later this year.
2: Yep, that white light means it's recording, so I'm going to try them on. I'm going to go and try them out in the office. Hey.
3: You look really good on you.
4: But you're recording, recording now.
2: Am I?
5: Yeah.
3: Am I?
5: Oh, the light's on, yeah.
2: Can you see? Both sides.
6: You're blocking the other camera.
1: But there's a dark side to this technology playing out on social media. These women say they didn't know they were being filmed, and they all say they didn't give their consent for these videos to be posted online. There are hundreds of videos like these. Many of the pages they're posted on say they've been set up to teach men how to hit on women. I spoke to three women who say this has happened to them. This woman from Texas was buying groceries at the store when she met a man wearing glasses. She doesn't want her name shared.
7: This attractive guy approached me and said, you know, you're beautiful, can I talk to you outside for a second? We were chatting and getting along, and then at the end he asked for my phone number. I tell my sister and she's like, well, do you think there's any chance those glasses were Meta glasses and that he was recording you? And in that moment, my heart fell to my stomach.
1: Afterwards, she says she managed to track him down on social media.
7: His whole thing was that he recorded women, and usually drunk women that are unaware, trying to pick them up and then post them online to teach men how to have confidence. So I message him and say, please do not post me online. I don't hear anything back. The next morning, I wake up, I check his account, and I am posted. And that video has now reached almost 20 million views.
2: How does that make you feel that that many people have seen a video of you?
7: It's just so violating. I didn't consent to being secretly recorded, and I definitely didn't consent to becoming content for millions of strangers. So yeah, it feels gross.
1: CNN reached out to the man she says posted the video and he didn't respond. In the US, filming in public places where there's no reasonable expectation of privacy is not illegal. Recording in public places, such as streets, sidewalks, and parks, is generally protected under the First Amendment.
7: Just because something is technically legal doesn't mean that it's ethical, and it's just scary. I think it's dangerous.
1: She's not the only one. Tuluba was in an airport lounge in Washington when a man approached her.
8: I have Meta glasses, so I like kind of know what they look like.
1: When she got home, Tuluba found his social media.
8: And I called him out. I was like, do you usually record women in the airport? He posted it. It blows up. There's a difference between me taking my phone and putting it in your face, where you're kind of aware that you're being filmed, versus Meta glasses, where you really think you're having a genuine conversation with somebody, only to later find out that it is for some sort of video. It's just not genuine.
1: The man who uploaded the video told CNN he discussed it with her prior to uploading it and later took it down. Anne-Marie was on holiday in Malta when she says a man approached her wearing what she thought were Ray-Ban sunglasses. After they spoke, she looked him up on social media.
9: I messaged him that same day and said, if you approached me for content purposes, please do not post because I haven't provided consent for that. Friday, he posts the video. I literally froze in my seat.
1: Anne-Marie posted a video on TikTok venting about the situation, and it went viral.
10: How did this ever happen to you before?
1: She says she reported the videos to the platforms where they were posted, and they deleted them. She believes they were posted to make money. In the UK, there's no express law that prohibits filming in a public place. But if you upload that footage online, data protection law and privacy law could come into play, especially if the video has been used for commercial gain. CNN reached out to the individual and he requested that we don't use his video.
2: This is a new issue for a relatively new piece of tech. When setting up the glasses, Meta did ask me to agree to a statement to respect people's privacy.
1: We reached out to Meta and they said, we're aware that there are small numbers of users who choose to misuse our products despite the measures we have put in place. Unlike smartphones, our glasses have an LED light that activates whenever someone captures content, so it's clear the device is recording.
2: None of the women I spoke to noticed a light coming from the glasses. It's possible to cover it up, and I've seen videos posted by users showing you how to do that.
0: technology is getting better, but unfortunately people doesn't seem

0: starting to get better as people become more accustomed to see these glasses in the wild. They'll be wiser and they'll spot them more easily.
1: All three women I spoke to said they were happy to share the videos with CNN because they wanted to raise awareness of the issue.
2: What do you say to these men who are filming women without their consent and setting up pages like this?
3: You do not know what kind of risk you are admitting with exposing this individual. You

0: But New Zealand's government says they're ruthless predators. For that reason, New Zealand is aiming to wipe out all feral cats by 2050 in a massive eradication program. That means killing between an estimated 2.5 and 8 million of the animals, according to New Zealand Department of Conservation figures. So we're here in Northland in New Zealand. We're going to meet Mike. He has been doing a lot of work here trying to trap these cats. We'll find out a little bit more about what he does. Hello.
1: Morning.
0: You must be Mike.
1: I'm Mike.
0: Hi.
1: Yes.
0: Nice to meet you.
2: Within the last 12 years, I've probably taken 500 cats
0: Jeez.
2: Off this place, off the peninsula itself. So, so we're down to three or four real stubborn cats that we can't get.
0: How do you normally get the cats?
2: Normally humane trapping, live capture traps and some kill traps. And then we'll work at night trying to find them.
0: New Zealand recognises three types of cat: a domestic cat, stray cat and a feral cat. The government says only the feral cats will be targeted, the ones that live in remote areas and find food for themselves to survive. They're the animals putting some of the country's 200 plus native bird breeds at risk of extinction. But there's one cat in particular these trappers are after, and so far they've only caught him on surveillance cameras.
2: We have one over here named Nine Lives because he's been in our scope a few times and we haven't been able to get the deal done.
0: If someone asked you to describe Nine Lives, what would you say?
2: It would be the most elusive cat I've ever come across. Once they got that blood off the duck, he just kept going. The cats will just keep killing just for the sake of killing.
0: The cat is named Nine Lives because it's evaded capture and death so often and is infamous in these parts.
2: We've had him in the scope I don't know how many times, and we've got him on camera sitting at the base of traps, on traps, and he's winning at the moment. So he's Nine Lives.
0: How many hours have you spent trying to catch him?
2: So we're up to 2.5 years, 2 years now, probably at least 60 hours a month.
0: So far, Nine Lives has avoided being caught and shot. Mike wants to change the cat's luck for good. What are we looking at here?
2: So we're looking for footprints in the sand, see what's been around.
0: What sort of footprints are we looking for?
2: Birds, cats, any fresh ones. That looks like a cat one here.
0: It's a cat.

0: Conservation Minister Tama Potoka has championed the cat-killing campaign. He's having to tread carefully because a separate political campaign a decade ago led to fierce resistance from animal rights activists.
1: I decided last year in November 2025 we need to put feral cats on the list because they are stone-cold killers and they're going out and wiping out a lot of our birds. We lose around 25 million native birds a year through the actions of predators, including feral cats. Most Kiwis recognise that we have some serious responsibilities when it comes to the environment, and we see ourselves as kaitiaki, or guardians of the environment. So we're pretty focused and professional and credible in the way we deal with these feral cat populations. Otherwise, we might stray into that might not be the best word. We might get into a space where actually we're hurting the companion cats or the stray cats.
0: New Zealand's leading animal protection network, the SPCA, says it accepts that actions need to be taken to protect native species.
2: We accept that sometimes it's necessary to control populations to look after our really vulnerable native wildlife. However, it must be humane, it must be effective, and it must be monitored to actually check that it's actually working.
0: Does SPCA consider trapping humane or not?
2: And there's lots of different types of traps. There are lethal traps, live capture traps, and leghold traps. We oppose leghold traps because of the issues around welfare of having your leg caught. The kill traps, provided that they're working, they can be effective, but we prefer live traps. And the reason for that is just in case you've got someone's pet cat that happens to have gotten into a trap, you should be able to identify that.
0: A detailed plan on how New Zealand will tackle feral cats is expected to be released next month. Meanwhile, Mike is continuing to hunt for nightlifes.
3: And you saw your enemy last night?
4: The enemy was spotted on the camera last night, 1 o'clock this morning.
3: You're going to try and find him tonight?
4: Yeah, we'll try and find him tonight, for sure. You know, these last few cats, they are just so on top of the game.
3: Do you reckon you'll get them all?
4: Yep. Takes a lot of time to get them.

0: Another week, another new trend, and the rise of a new type of influencer and content creator. While social media often shows us idealized lives, aesthetic photos, and makes boring things look more fun, these content creators are showing ordinary life, or rather, the side of life we often choose to ignore.
1: I don't have a single friend, and the scary thing is, this could happen to you, because if you'd met me at 21, you would never have predicted my life would look like this.
2: Hi, my name's Lana, and this is my Friday night in the female loneliness epidemic.
0: Creators like Sarah Jane, Lana Issa, and Manu Katz show solo living, solitude, and in some cases, a life without friendships. The media has now dubbed them loneliness influencers. But are these influencers actually lonely?
2: I just finished work, and I came to the store to buy what I want to eat for dinner.
0: Is it an issue to have no friends? Is it even worse to be open about it? Hundreds of comments on media reports and their content skew from positive to very negative, and at times even disbelief that people could in fact prefer solitude, even claiming that some of these influencers are AI.
3: I can understand how sort of from a distance, it's easy to say, oh, they're all lonely, but I

0: happy. The first 9 months, I would say, were pretty excruciating. I think for me specifically, it was just more about not being able to sit with myself. That's really powerful now, to be able to feel completely at ease in my own company.
1: I think Elevate could be useful for

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0: This is Qatar's Web Summit. It's part of a global technology series that brings together some of the biggest names in the business. It's all about tech and startups and disruption, but this year one theme is driving the conversation: artificial intelligence. From large language models that can conceptualize text to tools that can create entire worlds. Like this. Or this. Maybe even something like this. And yes, this is fun, but it raises a serious question. In a future full of AI, how can we distinguish between what's real versus what's fake?
1: To talk through that question, I'm sitting down with Amit Jain. He's the co-founder and CEO of Luma AI.
2: We are building

this time of year in the monsoon season with the thunderstorms. Now, fortunately with this heavy rain, and that's these clouds showing us where the heavy rain likely is, including in the red there and occasionally in purple. But you notice the search and rescue efforts are ongoing right here. There's no rain at the moment, a little bit popping up here and there. And you just hope that we don't see much rain here. Now, what can happen is that a big storm could pop up and hang out, which would be bad news. So this is the river valley right through here. And you can see all the way up to the location, the origin of the landslide. And as we go downstream, you can see all of this area is going to be fed by water that falls within this zone. So water falling up here from a big storm eventually would come down this way. And a couple of things going on here. First, the rain itself falling on steep terrain like this can bring with it, if it comes down really fast and there's a lot of water in there, can bring down more rocks, can bring down parts of more unstable land and earth that is now exposed. It can also create, if it pushes rocks and debris over here, it can create some more of those like smaller lakes. Or if there is a small lake with debris that's built up, think like a beaver dam or so, could kind of maybe push that out and wash that debris out that created a temporary lake. So these are concerns to think about. Here's the forecast. Now, this is where storms are possible over the next several hours. It's not a guarantee, as we just saw with what's happening right now with the storms, that they're going to be hit and miss. That is what we are expecting, hit and miss. There's not a guarantee that everywhere in green will get rain, but the chance is going to be there through the weekend. And it's pretty much equal chances for getting it. So a lot of this is going to have to do with luck. Now, that being said, your chances for getting rain is just a little bit more likely in the mountains. And you can see with the pattern of these individual areas here, this corresponds with some of the higher peaks in the mountains, because with that airflow coming up from the very warm and moist and very humid moisture-laden air over the Indian Ocean coming up, interacting with these mountains, there's more air going up and cooling and condensing and becoming rain. And this is the pattern we're in with monsoon season here. We're well within that. It's going to be a couple months before we see the wet season really start to taper off. So while this Kathmandu is nearby, it's not, you know, right at the location of the search and rescue efforts, the forecast in the whole region is likely like this. Temperatures will differ with the elevation, but day after day, showers and thunderstorms. A little light rain might not be too bad, but again, those clouds could hinder the helicopters and the rescue efforts.

0: from the very warm and moist and very humid moisture-laden air over the Indian Ocean coming up, interacting with these mountains. There's more air going up and cooling and condensing and becoming rain. And this is the pattern we're in with monsoon season here. We're well within that. It's going to be a couple months before we see the wet season really start to taper off. So while this Kathmandu is nearby, it's not, you know, right at the location of the search and rescue efforts, the forecast in the whole region is likely like this. Temperatures will differ with the elevation. But day after day, showers and thunderstorms. A little light rain might not be too bad, but again, those clouds could hinder the helicopters and the rescue efforts. But the other thing is, with heavy rain, and you may have heard that people are discussing this as, like, you know, wet concrete, which is very, I think, a good way to think about it. And you can see the mud and stuff of the people that are being rescued here. But what's different than concrete is this fact that it's not going to solidify and stay solid like concrete would. So the muddy scenes that we're looking at can be reactivated, unlike concrete, can be reactivated and be almost like quicksand at times. So what looks like hard ground over here is running slushy slurry here, and other areas, it could really be more like quicksand, which makes things very difficult and dangerous.
1: Yeah, very scary prospect. Chris Warren, thank you so much for that analysis. So in the meantime, we know that several families are anxiously waiting to find out what happened to their loved ones. Will Ripley has those details from Kathmandu, Nepal.
2: I'm here at the Teaching Hospital. It's one of the busiest medical centers here in Kathmandu. It's also the main intake point for flood survivors and also for the bodies of flood victims. So you see this table here. This is incredibly busy right now. More than 1,200 people have registered names of loved ones who are missing. And if we go over here, there's another concrete pillar with a much, much shorter list of just about 31 names. These are people who've actually been identified, who are survivors who are being treated here at the hospital. Family members are waiting, hoping that more survivors will be brought in. But obviously, you see the difference between all of the people here with loved ones who are missing and the incredibly small number of names of those who've actually been identified as survivors. Still, family members we've talked to out here say they are holding out hope for a miracle, that their loved ones could be alive. And if they're not, they at least hope to be able to identify their bodies.
1: Now let's go to David Fisher, who's in Kathmandu. He's the head of the delegation for the International Federation of Red Cross in Nepal. David, thank you so much for joining us. I mean, we're seeing some of these devastating images of people being rescued in what is clearly sludge. You're seeing incredibly difficult situations and scenarios that are playing out right now. So what is the Red Cross seeing in some of the hardest hit areas?
3: Oh, that's exactly right. The Nepal Red Cross has volunteers all around the country, including in all of the affected areas. And so they have lived through this flood, even as they are helping their neighbors. From the headquarters, we've been able to provide relief items up into Novokot, which was a very hard hit area where we see many, many people who have lost their homes, businesses have been destroyed, people are taking refuge in government buildings and schools, and the Red Cross is providing food and safe water and hygiene items and blankets and mattresses and these kinds of things. But our biggest concern, of course, are the people in Rasuwa who can only be accessed now by helicopter. So they've been getting some support from the armed forces of Nepal in that way, but they need much more. And we need to see those roads open as soon as possible. Today, of course, there was a fear of a secondary flood that stopped all the relief activity for some time. It has restarted, but just moments ago, we heard from the field that, again, the authorities are warning about the risk.
1: So moments ago, another risk coming through. We also know that there is a major concern around more rain across Nepal. Are you halting rescue operations in some of the more remote areas because of these warnings?
3: No, we're not halting our operations, but certainly our colleagues are taking the warning seriously and

0: moving up to higher ground whenever the warnings are coming, and they also support the authorities in disseminating that warning. But all of this, of course, slows everything down. The trucks, the truck that we were sending up today was delayed for hours because of this secondary flood, and the people, they need the aid. So we work with what we've got. We're doing our best, but we have to do a lot more.
1: David, it sounds like a Herculean task for your teams on the ground, for all the rescue workers right now. I want to show you this image of a grandmother that was pulled out, covered in mud. She was assisted by heavy machinery. We've got a lot of other images it really depicts not only what victims are going through, but also what rescue operators have to endure right now. When you say you need more, do you need more heavy machinery? What interventions do you require?
0: The biggest priority is to get the roads open in Rasuwa, and the authorities do have heavy machinery in there that's working. It's slow work, we're depending on that in order to get these relief items in. Luckily, we've been able now to get some more sort of stable communication up with our local chapter there, and we know that they are working hard, but we want to come in not only with the items, but also to do a more detailed assessment.

0: teams on the ground for all the rescue workers right now. I want to show you this image of a grandmother that was pulled out, covered in mud. She was assisted by heavy machinery. We've got a lot of other images to it really depicts not only what victims are going through, but also what rescue operators have to endure right now. When you say you need more, do you need more heavy machinery? What interventions do you require?
1: I would say like the biggest priority is to get the roads open in Rasuwa, and the authorities do have heavy machinery in there that's working. It's slow work, we're depending on that in order to get these relief items in. Luckily, we've been able now to get some more sort of stable communication up with our local chapter there, and we know that they are working hard. But we want to come in not only with the items, but also to do a more detailed assessment, which we have not been able to do. In the longer term, people are going to need to start rebuilding their lives. Please go ahead.
0: Yeah, and that's a really good point. I actually wanted to mention that because you have explicitly said we need to look beyond, survival and ensure that there's sort of long-term thinking about the realities that people and the victims are going to be facing. You also released a staggering number today that over 93,000 people have been impacted. It shows the scale of this enormous, unthinkable phenomenon that has struck Nepal. How are you planning and thinking ahead here?
1: We've issued an appeal today that, of course, is about the immediate relief phase and getting relief in the hands of the people that need it. We need to make sure that they have stable shelter. We need to make sure that they have safe water. We really don't want people to start getting sick on top of all of this. They need to have, household items, and we need to give people cash. When you're hit in a disaster like this, you are best placed to know what you need, and it's just the most efficient way. And we're planning to do that if we get enough global solidarity. And in the longer term, people need hope, not just survival. And hope means rebuilding. Hope means finding a new way of making a living if your business has been swept away. And we hope

0: We've issued an appeal today that, of course, is about the immediate relief phase and getting relief in the hands of the people that need it. We need to make sure that they have stable shelter. We need to make sure that they have safe water. We really don't want people to start getting sick on top of all of this. They need to have, you know, household items, and we need to give people cash. When you're hit in a disaster like this, you are best placed to know what you need, and it's just the most efficient way. And we're planning to do that if we get enough global solidarity. And in the longer term, people need hope, not just survival. And hope means rebuilding. Hope means finding a new way of making a living if your business has been swept away. And we hope to make a bigger impact there as well.
1: David, you're right to say global coordinated action is required here. The world is watching. We are rooting for you and your teams on the ground. We know how tough it is. Thank you so much for all the work that you're doing. David Fisher for us. Much appreciated. Well, for more information about You Can Help Nepal flood victims, you can go to cnn.com/impact. Federal Reserve Chairman Kevin Walsh isn't giving investors any clues about his plans for interest rates, but he did say a short time ago that inflation figures are, quote, concerning. Walsh just addressed economic policymakers from around the world at the Jackson Hole Economic Conference, laying out his vision for the Fed's guidance to investors. Walsh said he doesn't think that the Fed should hint at its plans for interest rates.

0: to the Fed for their next trade, a quieter Fed, a more purposeful Fed in its communications, is better able to meet its objectives. And we can be held accountable for delivering on our remit, the only true test of our credibility.
1: Right, let's check in on the markets. And of course, there was a lot of jitteriness going in today because we were waiting to see whether Kevin Warsh was going to give any forward-looking statement. He said it's not going to be that, but he did mention a lot about inflation not moving fast enough to hit the target of 2%. You've got the Dow up slightly. NASDAQ is now in the red territory, 0.2% to the downside. S&P flat and slightly negative. That's after we actually saw a good start to the day. All right, so moving on, and of course, as the markets are digesting the overall scenario that is playing out with the Federal Reserve, I want to welcome Kenny Porcari. He is a partner and chief market strategist at Slate Stone Wealth. Really good to have you with us, Kenny. This is not a forward-looking statement. He wants to do away with legacy, and yet he spoke a lot about inflation not moving fast enough. He says he wants to focus on underlying inflation, not headline inflation. But markets are digesting this. So what is your overall assessment of what this means?
2: Hi, how are you? And thanks for having me. My assessment is I thought his speech was good. I don't think he said anything that the market wasn't already prepared for. He's made it very clear from when through his nomination process that he wants to pull the Fed back from making predictions or trying to force themselves into a corner or making, you know, monthly speeches about what they're going to do, what the Fed is thinking and where they're going to go with rates. So he pulled back from that. He also warned that many of the Fed, the FOMC members should also pull back from talking so much to the media about kind of what the thinking is. And I think the market's okay with that. Yes, he talked about inflation. Yes, he talked about his role in inflation. But he did not have a sense. I did not get the sense from the speech that, you know, we're automatically going to they're going to raise rates in September. I don't think it was a forward guidance at all. In fact, I'm still in the camp that he does nothing in September and he's going to let the market work its way out. And we'll see that the long end of the market, the 10-year and the 30-year, are trading high. Yields, bonds are going lower. Yields are going higher. So, in fact, the market is doing a lot of the work.
1: So what is your sort of response to saying he's not going to be doing forward guidance? He's not going to be giving clues around the Fed's stance on interest rates. Is that going to inject uncertainty or does it remove speculation?
2: That's a great question. I think it does both, right? Because look, it takes us back to an Alan Greenspan era. When he did not come out and give forward guidance, he would come out, he'd say, here's what the Fed did, and then he'd allow the market to figure it out. We got into this forward guidance stuff, hand-holding during the financial crisis, during and after the financial crisis, because markets were so on edge that, you know, Fed chairs thought that that was the better way to approach.

generation of investors and professionals in this business that came into it during the thing they're going to do. And so it's going to be a little bit of an education for those members of the group. But someone like me that's been in it since 1980, for me, it's a throwback to the way it was. I'm

0: aren't treated as gambling under the law as it stands right now. They're treated more like the stock market and other financial markets that are 18 plus, while sports books and casinos in most states are 21 plus. Critics call that a loophole. Public health experts have spoken out about this and said that they believe it puts younger adults at risk for addiction and to take riskier behaviors that could lose them their money. So here are the numbers. $5.4 billion in estimated trading volume this year so far on Kalshi for these 18 to 21 users. And $4 billion of that is from sports and parlays, which are incredibly popular with sports. And everyone I spoke to has said that is going to explode in the coming weeks and months because the NFL season is right around the corner. So for its part, Kalshi insists that it takes this very seriously and that it is always looking out for its younger users. They say that they have safeguards that they impose voluntarily on the platform to make sure that those traders are protected. Things like deposit limits and warnings on the app if the system identifies problematic trading patterns. Kalshi also donated $2 million to a group that combats addiction on gambling and trading platforms. However, the states just aren't buying it. Look at this map. 44 states across the country have banded together to push for more regulation in these prediction markets. Like I said, they're currently regulated by the federal government, and that means they're 18 plus. The states want this to be treated like gambling, like casinos, subject to state laws, state taxes, and that would be 21 plus. And these are blue states, red states, battleground states. It really spans the entire political landscape. By the way, CNN has a partnership with Kalshi. We use its data to cover some major events, but editorial employees like myself and others are not allowed to use prediction sites. Back to you.
1: All right, Marshall Cohen there for us. We'll be right back. Stick with One World.
2: Nothing is impossible. We are part of the

0: territory, some territory that was previously considered within the Israeli line of control. This has allowed Lebanese residents to return to what are extremely damaged and bombed out homes in this village of Zawtar al-Gharbiya. But just in the next town over, you still have Israeli soldiers. We saw several Israeli tanks in the area and continued Israeli military activity. But I do want to show you the moment when we saw those artillery strikes that took place in the village of Mansouri, very near to that Israeli military position.
1: We were first deployed to the south, and that was some kind of Israeli strike close by.
2: This is an artillery.
1: How often are you seeing Israeli military strikes like this?
2: It's continuous in all the area of operation. As I told you, since the 27th of June framework agreement, we had till now more than 5,000 attacks. So it's continuous and it's everywhere in all the sector of the responsibility.
1: This is what ceasefire looks like.
2: This is what's happening. This is the ceasefire from their side.
0: And so the continued Israeli military attacks in southern Lebanon, which the Lebanese army says are in violation of this ceasefire agreement, are just one of many challenges currently facing southern Lebanon and this effort at diplomacy between the Israeli and the Lebanese governments. There is also the question of political will on the Israeli side in particular. The Israeli prime minister has now seems to be setting his sights on additional Israeli military gains in southern Lebanon, an area known as the Ali Tahr Ridge, where Hezbollah has military positions embedded in that ridge. The Israeli prime minister has indicated the possibility of Israeli military action against that location. And more broadly, he seems not interested in carrying out any Israeli military withdrawals from southern Lebanon ahead of the Israeli elections slated to take place in late October. So all of that is certainly complicating any potential progress on the diplomatic front and also on the ground. No additional pilot zones in sight for the time being, even as the Lebanese army is now patrolling three pilot zones in southern Lebanon, where they say that they are also dismantling and recovering any non-state weapons, including weapons held by Hezbollah in those areas, in order for the Lebanese army, the Lebanese government, to begin to reclaim sovereignty in that area, not only from Hezbollah, but ultimately from the Israeli military as well.
3: All right, Jeremy Diamond, thank you so much for that reporting out of southern Lebanon. Much appreciated for that. We're going to a very short break. We'll be back right after this. Stick with CNN.

0: And this is CNN.
1: Welcome back to One World. I'm Eleni Jokas, live in Abu Dhabi. Our top story this hour: Nepal faces a devastating human toll after catastrophic flash floods swept through the country. At least 579 people are now confirmed dead, with more than 1,900 still unaccounted for since Wednesday's disaster. The search for survivors is being complicated by floodwaters, mud and debris, which have cut off remote communities. CNN's Hanako Montgomery is in Nuwakot District, Nepal, at the heart of the devastation and the ongoing rescue operation. Here's the report she filed just a short time ago.
2: The Nepali Army barracks right now, and we've just seen another helicopter. I mean, one of dozens that have arrived over the past 30 minutes. And it looks as though people are getting off right now, holding some kind of luggage. We can't tell if these people are survivors or whether these are people of loved ones.

0: judge, Elise Hirshan, is a criminal defence attorney and she's been following this case very closely. Elise, really good to have you with us, and what a moment. This case has basically gripped the country for years, and frankly, the whole world is watching on. The jury deliberates on closing arguments. What is the single most important legal question, do you believe, that the jury must answer?
1: Thank you, and thank you for having me on your show. The single question they have to answer is, what was her state of mind at the time that she killed her children, and did the prosecution prove she was not overcome by mental illness at that time? So essentially, this is not about who did it. This is not about how they did it, right? We know that Lindsay Clancy killed her children. We know she used exercise bands. We know when it happened, where it happened, and how. But figuring out, was it premeditated, deliberate murder? Or was she so overcome by mental illness and in psychosis that she could not formulate the criminal intent to carry it out?
0: So that's really interesting. And I just want to go through some of what we're seeing. So there are five options on the verdict slip. And now, you know, the question is, can a jury conclude that a defendant was both gravely mentally ill as well as legally guilty? And is that the central tension at the heart of this case?
1: It absolutely is. And it does overlap. They could compromise and come up with manslaughter. So manslaughter was added to the verdict slip before it went to the jury. The jury was instructed on manslaughter as another option. In Massachusetts, defense attorneys can ask for what's called a lesser included offense to be on the verdict slip if they think it's somewhat in between a partial verdict or compromised, meaning the jury knows and thinks that the Commonwealth proved beyond a reasonable doubt that she did murder her children, but there was a mitigating factor of mental illness, not enough to completely absolve her of criminal responsibility, but enough to mitigate it down to manslaughter, which could result in her being free or serving up to 20 years in state prison.

0: particular issue, postpartum psychosis. This isn't a case where there was another case here, Latosha Sanders, that was actually just overturned by the Supreme Court. She was hearing voices, but they were more voodoo related voices. Andrea Yates in Texas, 20 years ago, she was convicted of first degree murder, killing her children. But actually, they just undid that conviction also in the Supreme Court for lack of criminal responsibility. So there does seem to be more trending here that it postpartum psychosis is a real thing. It's something that is not properly diagnosed and evaluated and treated. We saw that Lindsay Clancy here was seeing a lot of different doctors. She got a lot of medication. She went inpatient. She went to Rhode Island. She saw five or six different psychiatric nurse practitioners and doctors here. She was looking for help. And a lot of women have resonated with that struggle where they are not being either taken seriously or treated the right way to help them in this difficult time after having a baby.
1: Yeah, it's a really good point. You know, we await the verdict as now today is the first day of full deliberation. And of course, Elise will be watching very closely on your thoughts and insights down the line as this story develops. Thank you so much for your time, Elise Hirshon. All right, moving on now to another story that we're focusing on. Norway's new king, Haakon, ascended the throne at the royal palace in Oslo following the death of his father, King Harald V. That happened this morning. The late monarch Harald, who epitomized modern Norwegian royalty, died after 35 years on the throne. Known as a sailor king for his love of water and the outdoors, his health had deteriorated in recent days, and his death comes at a challenging time for Norway's royals. Melissa Bell reports.
2: There have been outpourings of grief in Norway and beyond at news of the passing of King Harald V, a monarch who was not only the oldest monarch in Europe, but also one who had really overseen a period of great stability in the country, but also of modernization of the Norwegian monarchy as an institution. He is now succeeded by his son, King Haakon, who comes with a lot more baggage. In fact, surveys suggest that some of the controversies that have surrounded his wife and her son, his stepson, over the last few months may have cost the institution a great deal in terms of its popularity with the Norwegian people. Queen's consort Mette Marit was, of course, engulfed in the scandal surrounding the latest revelations from the Jeffrey Epstein files, her name mentioned about 1,000 times, some of the exchanges she had with the late sex offender proving pretty embarrassing to the Norwegian

0: myaclu.org today. Hello and welcome to Marketplace Africa, where we cover the biggest economic trends impacting the continent. I'm Zain Asher. Earlier this year, the Artemis II space mission captured imaginations around the world. And in South Africa, a burgeoning space tech industry is rocketing upwards and playing an increasing role in the world's race into space. Take a look.
1: 3, 2, 1, and liftoff.
2: Space, it's the final frontier, and one that humans depend on more than they realize.
3: When we put on our Google Maps,

0: that humans depend on more than they realize.
1: When we put on our Google Maps or withdraw from an ATM, without satellites, our life as we know it would come to a grinding halt. Ignition.
0: According to a 2016 report by the Space Foundation, the global space economy was worth $323 billion in 2015. In the 10 years since, it has nearly doubled.
1: The space industry globally generates more than $600 billion per year, and this number is anticipated to grow to over $1.5 trillion by 2035.
0: Africa is a rising star in the space tech universe. According to the publication Space in Africa, there are more than 300 active companies in space tech.
1: If we look at Africa, this number is approximately $25 billion per annum. And I would say that industry and government anticipate that about $1 billion of that continental estimate can be attributed to South African revenues.
0: The largest concentration of satellite engineering companies in South Africa is situated in the Western Cape.
2: When I started 20 years ago, there was only one space engineering company. Now we're talking about over 20 companies.
0: Jesse Ndaba is the co-founder of Astrophica, a South African small satellite manufacturer. She's also been a key player in shaping South Africa's policies in the space sector.
2: Looking at the needs of the African continent as a whole, I believe that as Africans, we know better what our needs are, which means we should also be in the forefront of developing these solutions.
0: South African companies have also emerged as leaders in small satellite development, targeting a share of the rapidly expanding global satellite market. Since launching 13 years ago, New Space Systems CEO Tanya Lam says the company now has the largest commercial spacecraft component and subsystem manufacturing facility in Africa.
3: We have a few programs that we work with NASA as well as 17 other international space agencies. We export to more than 38 countries, 6 continents, and mainly North America, Europe, and Asia.
0: Most of their products are used in low-orbit satellites.
3: Every satellite needs 4 things: guidance, navigation, control, and communication. Our products do exactly that. It knows exactly where the satellite is in space, it maneuvers the satellite where it should move to, and it also communicates to Earth.
0: Dragonfly Aerospace has a different focus.
4: Our cameras take images from space, and our satellites are designed to carry cameras in space. That's their main job.
0: The company's cameras have flown on many Earth observation satellites and a deep space mission that made history 11 million kilometers away.
4: NASA crashed a spacecraft into the asteroid to see if they could change the trajectory of its orbit, and they were successful in doing so. And the Italian Space Agency had a second satellite that followed the NASA satellite and captured all the imagery. And that satellite carried our camera, and most of the imagery that you see from that event was taken by our camera.
0: These contributions are just a small part of South Africa's long-standing legacy of space exploration. Nearly 200 years ago, Africa's first telescope was the first to measure the distance to a star. The first close-up picture of another planet sent by the Mars probe Mariner 4 in 1965 was received at the Hartesbeerhoek tracking station near Pretoria. And in the Northern Cape, South Africa scored another world first.
1: South Africa built the Meerkat telescope. It's the most powerful radio telescope of its kind.
0: For Dr. Carla Mitchell, the Africa Program Manager for the South African Radio Astronomy Observatory, collaboration has been key to advancing the continent's space dreams.
1: Africa to Moon is my passion project. I've been working on this for 13 years. We have been afforded a launch by the Chang'e 8 mission. This is a Chinese mission going to the lunar South Pole in 2029. They will carry our instruments on the outside of their lander, and this will be deployed by the Hong Kong rover. And we hope to be the first radio astronomy array on the lunar surface designed and built by Africans. If this mission works, we hope then to do the Farside mission, which will be 55 instruments, one representing each nation in Africa.
0: While big lunar missions and space

moment. For us, that's come from energy, minerals, and infrastructure. Our energy infrastructure is crucial today, perhaps more so than ever. But a lot of this has been built a long time ago, and it requires consistent and high-frequency inspection in order to pick up on faults and to do preemptive maintenance. Where we're also seeing a pickup in this demand today is around AI and the perception layer. If we think about the fact that our modeling power and computing power is continually on the rise, the thing that becomes the bottleneck is actually the data capture that then feeds those models. I think the continent is an incredible place for us to grow a business like this for a few reasons. One is just the scale of opportunity. This is a place where we can plug real zero to one gaps and needs in ways that are incredibly meaningful to those who are impacted, but also really economically impactful. It also gives us the opportunity to be testing sometimes in some of the most trying environments, so we've got greater readiness to go out into the rest of the world. We can deal here with different types of climates, different levels of infrastructure, and you very often have a lot of multinational companies operating in Africa already, which gives us a foot in the door to their home markets. I think one of the biggest shifts we've witnessed over time is

0: think there's another exciting aspect to what we're doing is developing technology here in Africa and then exporting that to the rest of the world. Most people have known that story always to take place the other way around, where we are consumers of tech that's been developed elsewhere. And I think this is exciting to us on the one hand, because it begins to shift the narrative of what can happen in Africa and the continent's role as we think about the global economy and technology at large. So it's very exciting to see us make that shift out of our home market and into export markets.
1: All right, that does it for this edition of Marketplace Africa. Remember, you keep up with us on social media and online as well. I'm Zain Asher. I'll see you next time in the Marketplace.

0: Welcome to the program, everyone. I'm Bianca Goladriga in New York, sitting in for Christiane Amanpour. Relations between Washington and Beijing are more complicated than ever, as U.S. officials allege they exposed a major Chinese cyber attack targeting sensitive agencies like NASA, the Federal Reserve, and the Department of Justice. China has pushed back, saying the U.S. is using the accusations to smear and discredit China. It's not the first time that hacking allegations have thrown a wrench into relations between the two nations. In a primetime address last month, President Trump accused China of meddling in the 2020 election, targeting vulnerabilities in the American voting system. The president took no action, though. In fact, some accuse him of being soft on President Xi. Visibly absent from the administration's sanctions on Iran this week, Chinese financial institutions, the key lifeline for Tehran's regime. It's all setting an awkward tone for President Xi's visit to the White House next month. So what can we expect from the summit? And will President Trump stand firm and get tough on China? Joining me is Julian Gewirtz, former senior director for China and Taiwan affairs in the Biden administration. Julian, welcome to the program. So let's start with this Justice Department news exposing an alleged Chinese espionage campaign reaching into institutions like NASA, the Fed, even the Senate. Yesterday on CNN, I interviewed Senator Chris Coons of Delaware. He sits on the Foreign Relations Committee, the Judiciary Committees. I asked him if the DOJ had been in touch with him and reached out to him about this development and where, if at all, China was able to infiltrate. Here was his response. Has the Justice Department contacted you or your office with steps to secure your own cyber operations?
1: No, they have not, at least not that I'm aware of. And you would think I'd be aware of that. We need to be doing more to invest in protecting our national infrastructure. And frankly, while alarming, this is in no way surprising. China has over and over infiltrated our core infrastructure. We need to be on the cutting edge of protecting our nation from these and other attacks. And frankly, with our president and our national security leadership distracted by the war of choice that they've launched against Iran 6 months ago, I suspect they see us as a more easy target now.
0: So what is your response, Julian? Are you surprised by this development? And is the United States where it should be

0: operations in a way that is profoundly concerning and poses real threats to the critical infrastructure and security of the United States. But it's a highly ironic moment to announce first these cyber attacks, second, to underscore China's continuing ties with Iran. In both of these dimensions, we're seeing the ways in which China poses real challenges to U.S. interests. But of course, this is all happening in the run-up to giving Xi Jinping the honor of a visit to Washington, where he'll be feted at the White House. So to put it mildly, it's a mixed message.
1: And it's coming from the same administration, which makes it even all that more confusing. And you write that Beijing is anxious about Xi being, quote, embarrassed in Washington when he arrives for this state visit. Are these types of announcements exactly what the Chinese officials are speaking about?
0: You know, so from Beijing's perspective, they are feeling overall quite confident about their ability to manage the United States and to manage President Trump. They have, over the past year, moved the United States from a posture of imposing very high tariffs, pushing back on China in some ways, to an approach where President Trump has made clear that his top priority is his personal so-called friendship with Xi Jinping. But on the other hand, as you alluded to, the Chinese leadership is always anxious about sending their top official to Washington. Xi Jinping hasn't visited Washington since 2015. In the past decade, U.S.-China relations have transformed. And so in that sense, they are quite worried because they're sending their leader into the lion's den, where there are many

0: And which makes it even all that more confusing. And you write that Beijing is anxious about Xi being, quote, embarrassed in Washington when he arrives for this state visit. Are these types of announcements exactly what the Chinese officials are speaking about?
1: You know, so from Beijing's perspective, they are feeling overall quite confident about their ability to manage the United States and to manage President Trump. They have, over the past year, moved the United States from a posture of imposing very high tariffs, pushing back on China in some ways, to an approach where President Trump has made clear that his top priority is his personal so-called friendship with Xi Jinping. But on the other hand, as you alluded to, the Chinese leadership is always anxious about sending their top official to Washington. Xi Jinping hasn't visited Washington since 2015. In the past decade, U.S.-China relations have transformed. And so in that sense, they are quite worried because they're sending their leader into the lion's den, where there are many people who are quite critical, and past state visits have not always gone so smoothly, so they have some evidence to point to.
0: This week was also the week that the president called Economic D-Day. His Treasury Secretary announced and previewed what would be facing Iran if it doesn't come to the negotiating table as it relates to the war. Yet there were no specifics about who these unprecedented secondary sanctions would be leveled against. And obviously, the focus here is whether China would be impacted, because that is the lifeline for Iran. Some 90% of Iranian oil exports go to China. China wasn't named. The secretary was asked twice about that, and no Chinese financial institution was named either. Did that surprise you?
1: Well, there's no mystery that if you actually wanted to meaningfully tighten the pressure on the Iranian economy, China would be the biggest target for exactly the reasons that you said. So it's been startling and candidly, I think, self-defeating from the Trump administration's perspective to roll out this enormous announcement to, you know, inflate the significance of what they were planning to do and then very clearly avoid, as you say, even uttering the word China, even though China is Iran's largest trading partner in many key dimensions. So the real question from Beijing's perspective is, do they need to take these threats seriously at all? And candidly, I think from Beijing's view, over the past year, they have seen over and over again that the Trump administration speaks loudly but does not carry a big stick when it comes to U.S.-China relations. And that is very worrying for long-term American interests.
0: Yeah, Secretary Bessent described it as a grace period, but it does raise the question of whether China is taking him seriously here and how they read that grace period that the administration is offering them for now, at least publicly. At the same time, if the United States were to

0: and candidly, I think self-defeating from the Trump administration's perspective to roll out this enormous announcement to, you know, inflate the significance of what they were planning to do and then very clearly avoid, as you say, even uttering the word China, even though China is Iran's largest trading partner in many key dimensions. So the real question from Beijing's perspective is, do they need to take these threats seriously at all? And candidly, I think from Beijing's view, over the past year, they have seen over and over again that the Trump administration speaks loudly but does not carry a big stick when it comes to U.S.-China relations. And that is very worrying for long-term American interests.
1: Yeah, Secretary Bessent described it as a grace period, but it does raise the question of whether China is taking him seriously here and how they read that grace period that the administration is offering them for now, at least publicly. At the same time, if the United States were to introduce secondary sanctions against China, how do you think China would respond? Would we see sort of the same play that we saw took place after the tariff war between these two countries, where China not only surprised the United States, but the rest of the world by threatening to withhold rare earth minerals? There were some that thought that China perhaps overstepped here, given the reaction from other countries, specifically in Europe, to that threat.
0: Well, that's exactly right. And from Beijing's perspective, they wasted no time in saying that if the United States pursued these kind of secondary sanctions, that they would punch back tit for tat and they would not comply with American wishes. They are not looking to do the Trump administration any favors when it comes to Iran, which they see as a problem the United States created for itself. But as you say, the question of China's control, its chokehold over global rare earth supplies, is very significant. Right now, Beijing still has that leverage.
1: As we noted in the introduction, it's not just this Justice Department announcement of the Chinese hacking. President Trump himself took time for a national address earlier this summer, accusing China of trying to interfere in the 2020 elections. That's coming, I think, more from his interpretation of intelligence than what the intelligence community has actually announced. That having been said, if that is where the president truly stands and believes, why do you think he has not yet expressed that frustration to President Xi himself and instead rolling out the red carpet for him in just a few weeks' time?
0: It's a pretty remarkable split screen. And I think what we have to take from that, and certainly what Beijing appears to have taken from that, is that those comments that you alluded to from the president were primarily, if not exclusively, geared toward a domestic political audience, geared toward the upcoming midterms. But in a strange way, they do not appear to have affected how he actually sees China or Xi Jinping, which he continues to talk about quite favorably, emphasizing, as I said, his friendship as he sees it with Xi Jinping and emphasizing the importance of China on the global stage. So it's a very, very strange set of dynamics to set in motion on the eve of a state visit that I should just point out is going to happen less than 5 weeks.

0: that frustration to President Xi himself, and instead rolling out the red carpet for him in just a few weeks' time.
1: It's a pretty remarkable split screen. And I think what we have to take from that, and certainly what Beijing appears to have taken from that, is that those comments that you alluded to from the president were primarily, if not exclusively, geared toward a domestic political audience, geared toward the upcoming midterms. But in a strange way, they do not appear to have affected how he actually sees China or Xi Jinping, which he continues to talk about quite favorably, emphasizing, as I said, his friendship as he sees it with Xi Jinping and emphasizing the importance of China on the global stage. So it's a very, very strange set of dynamics to set in motion on the eve of a state visit that I should just point out is going to happen less than 5 weeks before the midterm elections.
0: You call that shocking that the president would still hold a summit with a country that only 17% of Americans, according to some polling, trust. What does he get out of this summit politically ahead of what could be a very, very vulnerable midterm election cycle for him and his party?
1: Well, you know, I've been thinking about the fact that there really is no prior American president I can imagine, even in the heyday of U.S.-China relations, when everyone thought, you know, the two countries were going to be friends. There's no prior president I can imagine who would host a state visit so soon, just about a month before a major contested midterm elections. And what I think we have to take from that is that President Trump, at some level, doesn't think China matters very much in American politics, or perhaps even more concerning for Republicans who are on the ballot, he just doesn't care. He wants to have a good meeting with Xi Jinping. He enjoys the pageantry. He sees Xi as a peer on the world stage. He enjoyed very much, he has said, his trip to China in May of this year. And so he's clearly looking forward to this visit. And something as, you know, small as a pesky election isn't going to get in the way of that.
0: It is so interesting to look at the evolution of this relationship between President Trump and President Xi and Trump's approach to China overall over his two administrations, because they are quite striking in the contrast here. President Trump, in his first term, really was hawkish on China and introduced new policies towards China that, let's be honest, carried over into the Biden administration and across party lines, too. We saw a shift in terms of U.S. approach from both Republicans and Democrats to be more skeptical and hawkish and critical of China. And now we're seeing this sort of reversal, or at least, as you described, maybe indifference from President Trump, who really values a friendship above all else. How does President Xi see this evolution?
1: Well, from President Xi Jinping's perspective, the core of U.S.-China relations has for a long time involved two different tensions or streams of influence. One is the strong economic relationship that has persisted across these periods of really, increasing security and other concerns. That's on the one hand, the economic relationship. On the other hand, though, has been this rising sense that China is the primary challenge or even threat to the United States, engaged in a long-term competition for global influence, that both countries want to be the world's leading power, and that creates these profound and in some sense irreconcilable challenges. Now, what Xi Jinping, I think, sees in President Trump is a relationship with Xi Jinping. It's quite striking. President Xi is a very unsentimental and quite taciturn figure. President Trump, of course, wears his emotions on his sleeve and is quite voluble. And despite that, President Trump really wants this relationship. And then second, President Trump has for a long time been very focused on deal making with China, on the idea of a big sweeping economic and trade deal. That's why he brought business leaders with him to China in May. And, you know, one of the really striking things there is in his first term and in the Biden administration, we were focused on de-risking, lowering exposure in the American economy to China. But the message that is sent when you bring a bunch of business leaders to Beijing is the opposite of de-risking. It is, we're open for business. And of course, that's raising long-term questions about whether he is creating new vulnerabilities for the American

0: American economy over the long term.
1: Fascinating. Julian, in the final seconds we have, you wrote this week in your Substack, which I recommend, I really enjoyed reading, about the death of the pivot to Asia. That has been a U.S. policy going back to, I believe, President Obama's administration. The last U.S. carrier just left the Western Pacific for the Middle East now. When she sits down at the White House next month with President Trump, will he believe that America has ceded Asia?
0: You know, from Xi Jinping's perspective, he is making progress that he never thought would be possible, far faster than he ever expected, in increasing China's influence in Asia and undermining the U.S. position. And he is doing that because the United States is pulling back, is not standing with our allies, and is sending a message to the region, to Asia, that it's just a lower priority than other parts of the world, including the Western Hemisphere and the Middle East. And so from Xi Jinping's perspective, when he comes to Washington, he sees himself in a confident, strong position as a peer superpower of the United States, and he believes fundamentally that time is on China's side.

0: to Asia. That has been a U.S. policy going back to, I believe, President Obama's administration. The last U.S. carrier just left the Western Pacific for the Middle East now. When she sits down at the White House next month with President Trump, will he believe that America has ceded Asia?
1: You know, from Xi Jinping's perspective, he is making progress that he never thought would be possible, far faster than he ever expected, in increasing China's influence in Asia and undermining the U.S. position. And he is doing that because the United States is pulling back, is not standing with our allies, and is sending a message to the region, to Asia, that it's just a lower priority than other parts of the world, including the Western Hemisphere and the Middle East. And so from Xi Jinping's perspective, when he comes to Washington, he sees himself in a confident, strong position as a peer superpower of the United States, and he believes fundamentally that time is on China's side. And that, as an American, is a deeply worrying fact.
0: Julian Gewirtz, we'll have to leave it there. Thank you for joining the program. Really appreciate it.
1: Thank you.
0: And later on the show, he wrote the most recognizable saxophone riff in music history. But how much do we really know about George Michael? Acclaimed author and now George Michael biographer and superfan, Satnam Sangera joins the show.
2: Africa's time is now. The opportunity is for

0: today. Thank you.
1: This week, the world mourned the loss of Dolly Parton, the prolific singer known for her timeless hits like 9 to 5 and Jolene. It makes this year even harder for music lovers, who will also be marking the 10th anniversary of another icon's passing. George Michael, the author of anthems like Careless Whisper and Faith, composed the soundtrack of a whole pop generation. But his life has often been told through the tragedy of a crippling drug addiction, as well as a ruthless homophobia of the British tabloid press in the 80s and 90s. Now, an intimate biography dives into the bold and the beautiful of the Wham! Singer's journey. Tonight, The Music Seems So Loud explores the artist's place among the biggest names in music. You may know its author, Satnam Sangara, for bestsellers like Empireland, exploring the impacts of British imperialism. But now he's turned his focus to the very different subject of music, and he joined me to discuss the life and legacy of George Michael. Satnam, welcome to the program. I have to tell you, I just loved this book. It was the highlight of my summer. I didn't want it to end. I've been listening to George Michael nonstop while I was reading the book and ever since.

0: The Loud explores the artist's place among the biggest names in music. You may know its author, Satnam Sangara, for bestsellers like Empireland, exploring the impacts of British imperialism. But now he's turned his focus to the very different subject of music, and he joined me to discuss the life and legacy of George Michael. Satnam, welcome to the program. I have to tell you, I just loved this book. It was the highlight of my summer. I didn't want it to end. I've been listening to George Michael nonstop while I was reading the book and ever since. I was also a huge fan. I didn't write a book about George Michael, but if I did, it would be very much like yours. But we have to note, it is different from your previous work, often focused on colonialism, race, empire. Then you invested 2 years of your life to write about George Michael. Why and why now?
1: Yeah, I'm so glad you enjoyed it, because it was a real joy for me to escape the culture wars and write about something that gave me joy. But the odd thing about George Michael is, you know, he's one of the most successful artists in history. You know, he's still one of the most played artists on radio across the West. He has one of the most successful Christmas songs in history. Careless Whisper is a meme on social media. And yet there's no real books about him. You know, there's hundreds of books about Bob Dylan and Prince and even Taylor Swift. And yet there wasn't one serious book about George Michael. And so that's why I wanted to write Tonight the Music Seems So Loud.
0: And that, of course, is a lyric from Careless Whisper. We'll get to that in a second. But there are similarities that you found between yourself and George Michael. Maybe I shared those similarities, and that was why I was drawn to him as well. I myself am an immigrant to the United States. You were both sons of immigrants, his father from Cyprus, your parents from Punjab. You wrote, he was one of us. What did being an immigrant son put into his music?
1: Yeah, it's quite weird because I guess, like you, I grew up like thinking George Michael was the most glamorous person on earth, so unlike me in every single way. But then it was strange to realize that he also was a child of an immigrant. He also was sent to language lessons on Saturday mornings that he hated. He didn't particularly like Greek music. He rebelled against a lot of it, but then it also defined him in so many ways. And also on his mother's side, there was a Jewish history. And so This is the way in which I think in some ways George was kind of post-racial. You know, so many different groups claim him. He was a white man from London who nevertheless won, you know, music awards for black music in America. And that's, I think it was kind of, he couldn't really be put into a box.

0: so that now that the book has come out, there's lots of people out there saying, you know, they never looked down on George Michael. But the if you read the reviews from the time, he was ridiculed often for what people saw as kind of disposable pop music. But this is music that has really lasted. You know, a lot of these songs are still being played 25, 30 years later, which I think makes them classics.
1: I agree, and will continue to be played. So let's dig through the numbers, because I think you were right. I think you were right to hone in on the fact that he deserved his due in terms of being placed in the pantheon of music greats like so many others, and yet he was ridiculed or at least not taken seriously, seen as a bit cheesy. I don't understand why. So Sony and his official estate credit him with more than 120 million records sold, including Wham and his solo career. Billboard also found that an extraordinary 79% of his Hot 100 entries reached number one, the highest success rate among them qualifying artists in its 2025 comparison. As you noted, Last Christmas was officially the most popular song in the world for a period of time. And you wrote, the song is the pop equivalent of Lionel Messi's footballing career when it comes to facts. So it seems to me as if you wrote this book to sort of validate his place in history and why you think he was robbed from getting the accolades that others were.
0: Yeah, absolutely. I mean, he has the highest hit rate in the history of the Billboard Hot 100. I mean, better than the Beatles, better than Taylor Swift. And yet he's not really discussed in those terms. And I think part of the reason is that he was a very contradictory guy. You know, he made sometimes very disposable pop music, but other times very critically acclaimed pop music. For a long time, he was in the closet. But then he came out in this incredibly bold way. You know, he sued Sony. Then he went back to Sony. He wanted to be famous. Then he didn't want to be famous. And I think this makes him quite hard to analyze and hard to make sense of. But the music has really lasted. I play this game whenever I'm walking around a shopping mall anywhere in the world. I count how long it is before I hear a George Michael song. And it's never been more than 40 minutes.
1: You talk about when he finally did come out, because those who knew him, those in his inner circle, you know, he said that he did date women early in his life, but that it was when he finally met the love of his life, who sadly, that's when he knew that he had found love. But it was only in 1998 when he was outed by an arrest that was quite embarrassing for him and could have been crushing for him professionally in a public restroom in Los Angeles, charged with engaging in a lewd act, that he then responded by an interview with CNN, which we'll air a clip of, and also writing a song called Outside, mocking this whole thing. This was a sort of victory lap for him, while also being able to come out to the world in a way where he finally felt comfortable in doing so.
0: Absolutely. And I think lots of people at the time thought he would be ashamed. They thought it would end his career. But he did the exact opposite. He went on CNN and he said, you know what? I've done this before. I'm not ashamed. It was silly. But actually, this is who I am. And he was pretty much the first star of that kind of stature who'd ever done that. And I think he fundamentally changed the way the press talk about gay people after that. And I think he opened up the door for lots of other

0: songs, but it left him pretty miserable for quite a long time.
1: Tonight, the music seems so loud. For those who don't know where that lyric comes from, of course, it is from Careless Whisper, a song that he wrote when he was 17 years old on top of a deck of a bus on his way to a DJ gig. Why did you choose this line in particular as a title for your book?
0: I just feel that I think it captures his ambiguity, because there's joy there and there's sadness in that song as well. But also, you know, and then also everyone absolutely knows it. But that song is so important. He was just 17 when he wrote it. Also, it captures his perfectionism, because he famously auditioned nearly a dozen saxophone players to play that famous sax solo in the middle of it. And he was barely out of his teens, and he fired some of the most famous saxophone players in the world. And it just goes to show you how, even though he couldn't play music himself and couldn't read music, he was a genius. And to do that at the age of 17 is just incredible. I don't know what you were doing at that age, but I wasn't writing Careless Whisper.
1: I definitely was not writing songs like Careless Whisper. I just remember vividly the music video on that boat on the yacht, and it was cheating on the love of his life, right? And then being caught and then trying to redeem himself and apologize to his ex-girlfriend. So I'm never gonna dance again the way I danced with you. He wrote a number of his songs, most of his songs, actually. And this goes back to our previous conversation about not getting the credit that he deserved in terms of his brilliant writing style and skills and creativity. How many songs did he write?
0: Actually, he wasn't particularly productive in that it's below 100 songs that he ever wrote. The thing is, he sometimes sang them, wrote them, produced them, arranged them, played every single instrument. I mean, last Christmas, he does everything on that song.

0: introduced Elton on stage, the song is now seen through the prism of George. And he was a great interpreter of other people's music.
1: Ladies and gentlemen, Mr. Elton John, that is the introduction, because
0: that's
1: I hear
0: the line,
1: that.
0: Yeah.
1: I listen to that song all the time in that video. You never met him. Your first dance at your wedding was that duet from George and Aretha Franklin, "I Knew You Were Waiting for Me." You said that if you could have told him what he meant to you, you'd want it to sound something like this book.
0: Yeah, I mean, I had several opportunities to meet him, and I always legged it. And I think it's because I knew what celebrity had done to his life. But also, when the music means so much, you don't want to have an awful encounter, which means you can't enjoy that music anymore. So either I wanted to have a 10-hour meeting with him, or I wanted nothing at all. And also, to be honest, I didn't realize he was going to die. And so I thought the opportunity would eventually arise. And sadly, it never did.
1: He died on Christmas Day 10 years ago. But you also, in your writing, say you weren't necessarily surprised that he ultimately died, because he was a lifelong, or for many decades, a functioning addict. Just talk about the demons, and in ways how he was able to mask that, and how he was able to overcome it too.
0: Yeah, when he died, people were surprised, but I don't think we should have been, because there had been 12 years of incidents. He'd gone to prison, he'd been arrested with drugs on his person, including crack. You know, he'd been in hospital with pneumonia, he'd been rehab for a year. So if that happened to someone in life, you wouldn't be surprised if they passed away. But with George, he was always so articulate in front of a camera. He was also always funny. And I think he'd survived other scandals and crises, so we expected him to survive these ones. But ultimately, it's interesting that you mentioned Prince, you know, Michael Jackson, Madonna. Mm. These were the people as famous as George in the late 80s. And all of them, apart from Madonna, have passed

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1: We turn now to a major step towards Syria's unity. The Kurdish-led Syrian Democratic Forces, or SDF, have announced their dissolution, saying the group will now integrate into Syria's state institutions. The U.S.-backed SDF controlled large parts of northeastern Syria and led the fight against ISIS there. It's more good news for President Ahmed al-Sharaa. Earlier this week, the U.S. removed Syria from its list of state sponsors of terrorism. The move will reopen Syria to the international community, offering a badly needed economic boost after nearly 14 years of civil war. When Christian spoke with President al-Sharaa at the Doha Forum in December, he reflected on how far his country has come and his journey from al-Qaeda militant to president.
2: You, Mr. President, have brought Syria out of its international isolation. You've been here, you've been there, you've been in the White House, you've been at the UN, you have been all over the place. Let's start by asking you whether you believe that Syria is fully into and integrated into the international community, and whether you have hope that your economy is on the way.

0: Damascus, and this has managed to build trust between us and a large number of regional and international players. I believe we are definitely on the right path. Every single step we have taken has helped the national interest of Syria, and we have regained our regional and international status, which is quite significant. And we went from being a country that exported crises to a country where we have an actual hope of delivering stability and being a living model for regional stability in the region, particularly if we look at the tensions that are happening across the region. And I believe the world has quickly realized this opportunity, and the world has started working with Syria immediately in order to benefit from Syria's status when it comes to regional stability and Syria's influence over stability in the region.
1: As you said, you're surrounded by a load of countries which potentially may not have any interest in your stability. Let's say Israel. I've talked to several officials here and before I got here. As we know, Israel continues military operations on your country, and it has demanded, I think, you can correct me if I'm wrong, sort of a demilitarized zone all the way from Damascus to the border. There are those who don't believe that Israel has an interest in a unified Syria. What do you think Israel's objectives are in your country?
0: Israel, in managing its crises in the region, often exports crises to other countries and tries to run away from the horrifying massacres it committed in Gaza, and it does so by attempting to export crises. Israel has become a country that is in a fight against ghosts. They justify everything using their security concerns, and they take October 7th and extrapolate it to everything that is happening around them. I believe that since we arrived in Damascus, we sent positive messages regarding regional peace and stability, and we've said very frankly that Syria will be a country of stability, and we are not concerned in being a country that exports conflict, including to Israel. However, in return, Israel

0: Syria is. Is Syria required to obtain 100% unanimity? The Syrian government. This doesn't occur even in advanced countries that are living through relative stability. However, Syria has moved from one regime to another that does not resemble it at all. Following the success of a popular revolution, of course, there were people who were damaged because they were benefiting from the former regime, and we are trying to manage things. Over the past year, we delivered a number of significant achievements. Of course, there were some issues that are completely unacceptable to us, and we are working on holding those who caused them and who perpetrated them accountable. However, once again, I believe that Syria is on a positive path. It is tending towards stability. We also have economic growth that is gradually taking shape, and we are seeing the first indications of this economic growth. Additionally, the service environment has improved over the past year. People were receiving an hour and a half of electricity per day, and now we have reached 12 to 14 hours per day, and hopefully this year we will be self-sufficient in terms of electricity, and we're constantly working on developing our services. So we are moving to a completely different economic environment, and I believe the investments that we managed to attract will greatly help us achieve stability.
1: You are, I guess, the first Democrat with a small d who says you want to have participatory government, you want to have rights for everybody, you want to be a president for everybody, and you want Syria to be a nation of laws and civil society. That's hard. It's very hard. There are a lot of people who are wondering whether you do actually, because you know in this part of the world some people get into power and stay forever. Do you see elections as a means to an end for your nation, or is it about, you know, staying for a long time and consolidating all the power you can? I'm just saying, because that's what happens in this part of the world a lot.
2: The Syrian system is based on elections. Maybe elections were used in the wrong way, let's say, in the previous times. And I do not believe we are ready right now to undertake elections, parliamentary elections. But still, we did this in a way that is compatible with the transition phase. And I think that the principle of people choosing their leaders is a basic principle. It is even a part of our religion in Islam. We rulers have to gain the satisfaction of the majority of people in order to rule properly. So this is what we believe in, and I think that this is the suitable path for Syria. I think that Syria should not be, or building Syria should not be linked to people or individuals, but rather institutions. This is a challenge for the 4 or 5 years to come, because we are rebuilding the country, rebuilding our laws, redrafting our laws, while relying on the rich cultural heritage of Syria that dates back to thousands of years. So I think that Syria will move forward on this path, and it is a healthy and good path. Building institutions in Syria will guarantee the continuity of the state, not relying on people, because a person can fall sick, they can die, so you cannot link a whole people to one person. That is very risky. Even developed countries that still have kingdoms today have their systems, their institutional systems. So it is not wrong for a country to be a kingdom, but Syria is in a different place. It is a republic. So whether it is a kingdom or a republic, the important part is to have an institutional system that does not rely on people.
1: As you know, you have a past of being a terrorist. I mean, you worked for Al-Qaeda. What do you say to people in this room, in foreign capitals, about where your heart and your mind and your allegiance is now? We see that in parts of Syria, not only, you know, the T word, but also the Islamic Caliphate word. Okay, there's no Islamic Caliphate in Syria. Women seem to be fairly liberated in quite a lot of the areas. Where do you see your history and how you deal with this country going forward in terms of the rights of women? You know, what would you say to maybe some

0: sitting in this room who have yet to fully empower and some who absolutely deny women's rights.
1: Terrorists, in my opinion, are those that kill innocent people, children and women.

0: ما على الصعيد الشخصي
1: Now on a personal level, I have never harmed a civilian. I fought on several fronts and I fought for more than 20 years. With honor. But I think that reality prevailed.

0: some, you know, the heavy mud due to the flood. And another, you know, the challenging factor here is the weather itself.
1: The rain.
0: Yeah, rain and weather.
1: Have you seen anything like this? How are you feeling about this disaster?
0: I haven't seen this kind of, you know, the disaster in my life.
1: So these people here, they're looking for the names of their family members on these pieces of paper here. And there are hundreds of names.
2: Well, more on the humanitarian efforts from Siraj Sigdal now. The country director of Mercy Corps Nepal, he joins us from Kathmandu. Thank you for joining us. I gather you've just been up there in the mountains. Can you just describe what you found?
3: Yeah, still people are stranded. They're waiting for them to be rescued. Many people who lost their family members or their properties, they are in a shock, and they're waiting for any kind of relief materials that they could have. And it's already been like day three, almost 60 hours, and they are in critical need of fresh water, drinking water, food, and shelter.
2: And we still don't know how many people are still missing, do we? Because the rescue teams haven't managed to get to every area.
3: Yes, that's another big issue. I mean, those who were recorded somehow, we know that, okay, this many people are not accounted. But there are like so many other people, those who were traveling in that that highway, or those on the pilgrimage, or the tourist. Yes, I mean, we don't know exactly how many people are still unaccounted for.
2: And we can show you some video of the army rescuing people from a power plant tunnel, which was an extraordinary rescue. There are obviously big moments of hope in all of this, but it does go to show the sort of challenges we're dealing with, because people are caught under the mud, aren't they? There's so much mud coming down, and it's been described to us as liquid concrete. When it sets, it's very hard to get through.
3: Right, it's mud everywhere, and basically these hydro projects.

0: other people, if those who were traveling in that that highway, or those on the pilgrimage, or the tourist. Yes, I mean, we don't know exactly how many people are still unaccounted for.
1: We can show you some video of the army rescuing people from a power plant tunnel, which was an extraordinary rescue. There are obviously big moments of hope in all of this, but it does go to show the sort of challenges we're dealing with, because people are caught under the mud, aren't they? There's so much mud coming down, and it's been described to us as liquid concrete. When it sets, it's very hard to get through.
0: Right, it's mud everywhere. And basically these hydro projects, because this area is one of the hydro project areas, like almost 10 to 15% of the hydropower is generated in these areas, and most of them are hit by the flood. I mean, like, we can call it flood, or it's a mudslide. So yeah, it's getting even difficult. And we don't have the expertise to, you know, like, rescue people in this type of mud. So we are expecting, Nepal is expecting some support from India to get and do the rescue operation.
1: Yeah, lots of countries now getting involved, aren't they? Because you do need that expertise. But can I just talk about your assessments for your staff? Because we've got this threat of this dam breaking, which could cause a second disaster. At what point do you pull the rescuers out, even though you've got people still to rescue?
0: Yeah, we are like cautiously engaged in this at this situation. My team is in Nuwakot today, and this afternoon we learned that this lake has been burst again, and then there's a possibility of new flooding. Thankfully, it was not that huge this morning, but you never know how many of that kind of water pockets has been created, and that might get into the rescue or the relief effort. So we have to be cautious, and we are closely looking at it. So and being responsible to our team members, we have to act accordingly.
1: Yeah. Okay, Siraj Sigdal, thank you for sparing the time for speaking to us, and our thoughts with everyone in the region. Now, elsewhere, the jury in the Lindsay Clancy murder case started their day of deliberations with a request to see evidence. Clancy's attorney, Kevin Reddington, said the jury asked to see the kitchen knife Clancy used to cut her wrist and neck. They also asked to see Clancy's prescription pill bottles. Lindsay Clancy is the US woman charged with the murder of her three children in January 2023. Clancy's defense said she was suffering from mental illness and postpartum psychosis when she murdered her children. The prosecution said Clancy knew the difference between right and wrong at the time of the murders. Bryn Gingras joins us now.

0: flooding. Thankfully, it was not that huge this morning, but you never know how many of that kind of water pockets has been created, and that might get into the rescue or the relief effort. So we have to be cautious, and we are closely looking at it. So and being you know, like responsible to our team members, we have to act accordingly.
1: Yeah. Okay. Siraj Sigdal, thank you for sparing the time for speaking to us, and our thoughts with everyone in the region. Now, elsewhere, the jury in the Lindsay Clancy murder case started their day of deliberations with a request to see evidence. Clancy's attorney, Kevin Reddington, said the jury asked to see the kitchen knife Clancy used to cut her wrist and neck. They also asked to see Clancy's prescription pill bottles. Lindsay Clancy is the US woman charged with the murder of her three children in January 2023. Clancy's defense said she was suffering from mental illness and postpartum psychosis when she murdered her children. The prosecution said Clancy knew the difference between right and wrong at the time of the murders. Bryn Gingras joins us now. What do you think the jury is thinking by way of these extra questions? Where do you think they're going with this?
2: Yeah, you never know. Look, Max, we have no idea what sort of discussions are going on in that room, nor do we have any idea if one person asked for those pieces of evidence or if the room as a collective asked for it. But what those pieces are to the case, the knife, as you said, that was used by Lindsay Clancy to make wounds in her arms and her neck before she tried to take her own life by jumping out the second story window of her house. As far as the prescription bottles, we got some clarification because we've seen a number of prescription bottles throughout the testimony in this case. There was a bag of prescription bottles that was in Patrick Clancy's car, where on cross-examination, when he was on the stand, he said context was very important in this case when you look at that prescription bottles, because all those bottles were full. And basically, he said that every time Lindsay would go to a new doctor and get some sort of new treatment, or they were going to, you know, change course, they would take the old prescription bottles that she was using and put them away so they wouldn't get confused with the new course of medication. Now, if the prosecution side, they say that she just wasn't taking her medicine, and that's part of the reason why she can't be believed in this case. There was also a bag of prescription bottles that were empty, that were in the bedside table of Lindsay Clancy's house, that was never collected by police. And that was brought out again on cross-examination. So of Patrick Clancy. So it's interesting why they're asking for this, but let's keep in mind, Lindsay Clancy was prescribed a dozen medications over a 4-month period. So they are a pretty important detail as they consider all this evidence in this case. And I just want to kind of give you a quick update, too. We've been sort of chatting, our fellow colleagues who are in Plymouth, been chatting with Kevin Reddington, the defense attorney, getting a sense of how Lindsay is doing throughout these deliberations. They've been going at it now for several hours today. And he says right now that she is sad and she's scared. And certainly we're all sort of waiting to see what sort of verdict they might come back with.
1: Yeah. Okay. Thank you so much, Bryn. Back with you as you get more.
2: Okay.
1: Now, in Scandinavia, all of Norway is in mourning after King Harald V, Europe's oldest monarch, passed away.

0: that were in the bedside table of Lindsay Clancy's house that were never was never collected by police. And that was brought out again on cross-examination. So of Patrick Clancy. So it's interesting why they're asking for this. But let's keep in mind, Lindsay Clancy was prescribed a dozen medications over a 4-month period. So they are a pretty important detail as they consider all this evidence in this case. And I just want to kind of give you a quick update, too. We've been sort of chatting, our fellow colleagues who are in Plymouth, been chatting with Kevin Reddington, the defense attorney, getting a sense of how Lindsay is doing throughout these deliberations. They've been going at it now for several hours today. And he says right now that she is sad and she's scared. And certainly we're all sort of waiting to see what sort of verdict they might come back with.
1: Yeah. Okay. Thank you so much, Bryn. Back with you as you get more.
0: Okay.
1: Now, in Scandinavia, all of Norway is in mourning after King Harald V, Europe's oldest monarch, passed away today at the age of 89. He'd been on the throne for 35 years. People in Oslo are gathering at the palace to lay flowers and pay their respects. They also line the streets as his funeral procession passed by. King Harald was widely beloved, known as a reformer and a unifying figure for the country. The crown has already passed on to his son, King Haakon, and Norway's prime minister paid tribute today.
2: A testament to the fact that King Harald truly lived up to the motto, All for Norway, throughout his life's work, is that he kept going right to the very end. We held a Council of State with King Harald at the Royal Palace on August 7th, just days before he was admitted to the hospital. We could see that he was affected by illness, but we also strongly sensed his determination to carry out his duties for as long as his strength allowed. I do not think it is possible to imagine anyone more qualified, more experienced, or better prepared than King Haakon is as he now takes up this role. I have had an audience with him today. I have known and met him over the years, and I believe the constitutional system we have in Norway rests on a secure foundation.
1: Well, this all happening at a challenging time for the Norwegian royal family. Our Melissa Bell is following the story tonight for you.
3: There have been outpourings of grief in Norway and beyond at news of the passing of King Harald V, a monarch who was not only the oldest monarch in Europe, but also one who had really overseen a period of great

0: testament to the fact that King Harald truly lived up to the motto, All for Norway, throughout his life's work, is that he kept going, right to the very end. We held a Council of State with King Harald at the Royal Palace on August 7th, just days before he was admitted to the hospital. We could see that he was affected by illness, but we also strongly sensed his determination to carry out his duties for as long as his strength allowed. I do not think it is possible to imagine anyone more qualified, more experienced, or better prepared than King Haakon is as he now takes up this role. I have had an audience with him today. I have known and met him over the years, and I believe the constitutional system we have in Norway rests on a secure foundation.
1: Well, this all happening at a challenging time for the Norwegian royal family. Our Melissa Bell is following the story tonight for you.
2: There have been outpourings of grief in Norway and beyond at news of the passing of King Harald V, a monarch who was not only the oldest monarch in Europe, but also one who had really overseen a period of great stability in the country, but also of modernization of the Norwegian monarchy as an institution. He is now succeeded by his son, King Haakon, who comes with a lot more baggage. In fact, surveys suggest that some of the controversies that have surrounded his wife and her son, his stepson, over the last few months may have cost the institution a great deal in terms of its popularity with the Norwegian people. Queen's consort Mette Marit was, of course, engulfed in the scandal surrounding the latest revelations from the Jeffrey Epstein files, her name mentioned about 1,000 times, some of the exchanges she had with the late sex offender proving pretty embarrassing to the Norwegian crown, and exchanges and a friendship that she's apologized for, speaking of her poor judgment. She's also been plagued by health worries over the last few weeks. And of course, there's the question of her son, the king's stepson, who was found guilty early this year on 2 counts of rape and several other charges. He's now appealing a prison sentence. But these are some of the controversies surrounding King Haakon VII as he accedes the throne in the wake of a father who was will be remembered as much for his stability as for the love and the familiarity that he managed to bring between the Norwegian crown and the Norwegian people. Melissa Bell, CNN, Paris.
1: Voters in Iceland getting ready to weigh in on a nationwide referendum on whether to restart negotiations to join the European Union. Right now, Saturday's vote is considered too close to call. Iceland first applied to become a member in 2009, but a few years later, a new government suspended the process, raising concerns about Iceland's

Here will join us right here on Isa Suarez tonight, Monday, August the 31st. Still to come tonight on the show, the Fed chairman has made his first speech from Jackson Hole. We'll tell you what he said and how the markets are reacting.

0: President Donald Trump awarding the Artemis II crew the Congressional Space Medal of Honor. Those four astronauts went further into space than any humans have ever been before, circling the moon on a 10-day mission. They brought home never-before-seen images from deep space, completing the first crewed journey to the moon in more than half a century. During his visit to Houston, President Trump also signed an executive order to create a U.S. Space Academy.
1: Given the rapid growth of the Space Force and the commercial space industry and the expansion of our ambitions to the moon and far beyond the moon, far beyond the moon will someday be thought of a close location, like in the old days, the subway, the first stop. The moon will be a close location. But it's clear that we will need to educate and train an entire generation of skilled service members, engineers, and civil operators, and everything else.
0: In Fed Chairman Kevin Warsh's biggest speech yet, he said that in

0: kind of dug in his heels here, because this does seem to be a core belief of his. And yet, you know, he did kind of peel back the cover, the curtain just a little bit when it comes to his views on the economy, right? He sounded pretty upbeat on the economy. He was raving about business spending, positive on artificial intelligence. He seemed to upgrade his views on the job market despite that weaker than expected July jobs report, saying that he believes the economy is at, quote, full employment. And that's notable because if the economy is at full employment, that means that it could potentially withstand efforts from the Fed to fight inflation. Now, on inflation, Warsh, he did sound a bit more worried, right? He dismissed some of the better than expected inflation readings of late. He said that the inflation readings are, quote, more concerning. Take a listen to what Warsh said on inflation and some of the hints he dropped about potential action to come.
1: We must be confident that underlying inflation is moving to our objective, clearly and at sufficient speed. Otherwise, we have work to do. That's our job, that's our mandate, and that's our charge to keep.
0: Now, Wall Street is reading that phrase, otherwise we have work to do, as code for potential interest rate hikes. 24 hours ago, the market saw about a 1 in 3 chance of an interest rate hike at the next meeting, the meeting coming up in a few weeks. Now the market sees a 60% chance. So that's a pretty significant move in just the span of 24 hours. And that does seem to be driven by these comments from Kevin Warsh. Now, when we look at the trend for inflation, when President Trump, he started his second term, inflation was at or just below 3%. Now it's been stuck above 3%, and that's because of the AI boom. It's because of the president's tariffs, because of the war with Iran. And this has been a major frustration for the public, right? Because it's just eroding paychecks and how far those paychecks go. So now, Max, I think the question here is, will Kevin Warsh back up this tough talk on inflation today with real action, namely interest rate hikes? And if he does, keeping in mind that Warsh is a Trump appointee, how is that going to go over with a president who clearly prefers lower interest rates? Back to you.
2: Okay, Matt, thank you so much. Even though U.S. stocks are holding pretty steady, Canada's main stock index dipped after the Fed chair's announcement. Investors expect new U.S. tariffs to weigh on the Canadian economy.

0: standing a lot of pressure. Now, just to really ram home how big a deal him walking away from this deal was, you know, the US has a $30 trillion economy. Canada's is just a fraction of that size. But he walked away from this deal because he believed that, well, Canada said that certain last minute things had been thrown into the deal that compromised Canada's sovereignty, its ability to forge trade deals with other nations, also things that compromised Canada's protections around the French language. He walked away from that. But I don't actually know if it was entirely surprising, given the kind of rhetoric we saw from Carney earlier this year. Remember at the World Economic Forum, he gave this speech that's now become quite famous, talking about these middle powers, basically countries like Canada and other countries he sort of alluded to being in Europe. Basically, let's band together to try and sort of confront the sort of bully that he sees as being in the White House. And so that's what we've seen over the past few days. But this is a man who has forged a career through crisis. He led the Bank of Canada. He was the top central banker as well at the UK, in the UK, during times of financial crisis. So he's really used to dealing with enormous amounts of pressure, Max, which clearly he's under right now.
1: Yeah, really interesting. And it's a good read. Recommend everyone to have a look. Thank you so much, Anna. Still to come tonight on the show, a survivor of the deadly landslide in Nepal says, "All I could think of was the people that were gone." She talked to CNN about the harrowing moment the disaster struck just ahead.
2: The buses, the houses, people.
3: I like challenges.

0: loved ones are clinging to hope 3 days after the disaster. CNN's Will Ripley was at a hospital in Nepal's capital where so many people have gathered in their desperate search.
1: Yeah, just really difficult to describe this scene here, but there's a woman who just came and looked at a list of people who are being treated and also a list of people who are confirmed dead. We don't know the specific details of what she saw, but you can see on her face just how anguished she is right now. And we've seen this type of scene just repeated over and over and over again here in the capital of Nepal. This is the teachers' hospital. It's one of the busiest medical centers in this city. And let me show you this way. Let's just walk through the crowd here, John, because there's a whole wall of people here. And then the number of pictures have kind of been increasing throughout the day. Photos of people who are missing, family members who are waiting here, hoping that their loved ones are going to end up on this list here. This is a handwritten list of names of people who are confirmed survivors who are being treated right now at this hospital. All day, people have been hearing that there might be more survivors brought in, but as of the 6 hours or so we've been out here, still only 31 names on this list. But if you look at this table over here, the number of people who are now registered as missing has grown from 1,200 when we arrived here this morning to now more than 1,600 people. All these people who are here gathered at the table are adding the names of their loved ones to the list. And about a 5-minute walk from here, there's a morgue with a much larger wall of photos of dead bodies and a much larger crowd of people looking at these photos of dead bodies, trying to see if they can identify their loved ones there. And I saw people, bodies of all ages. There were men, there were women, there were children. There were also photographs of body parts. They actually were trying to photograph arms and legs that might have had tattoos on them, hoping that family members might be able to help identify these remains.
0: Earlier, Will also spoke with two survivors from the U.S. who described the moment the landslide struck.
2: When we ran out, the other nationals who were there, they ran out with us. Except for one lady, the Italian, we ran the right of the bus. She took the left of

0: people are screaming, but of course water doesn't hear anything. It just kind of sucked them in. I don't know if they were thrown away somewhere in the shore, but then this happened. It was just a span of 30 minutes. In 30 minutes, everything was swept and gone. There was no water after that. There was just mud everywhere. So those 30, it took us like 10, it was like 5 to 5 minutes or something.
1: Yeah, I think it was less than even 30 minutes for everything. And then it took us a while to get up.
0: Yeah, it took us a while to get up to the first base. So we got up to the first base, which happened to be, I think, the second army base camp. There was one at the lower level, which was swept away. So those people were all killed. And then it got up to the, it didn't come up to the second one. The second one was a little higher. There were few, so we went up, I think, like what, 500 feet up? 500 steps?
1: 400 feet
0: up, where everybody kind of settled down, calmed down. And we were still trying to figure out what exactly happened, because we really couldn't think at that point. We had no service. The moment we got service, we tried to at least reach our family to just let them know where we are and what happened to us.
2: Now, as scientists work to find out exactly how the disaster started, there's new video that could help find some answers. This appears to show where an enormous chunk of glacier broke free and plunged into the river below. That triggered a gigantic flood wave that was so powerful it was initially recorded as an earthquake. An engineering professor describes it as liquid concrete and says it was impossible to outrun. Rescuers are facing yet another obstacle in their way, and that is the threat of rain over the next few days. That'll certainly complicate matters for them moving forward. Meteorologist Chris Warren has much more on this forecast. So, I mean, the rain going into these pockets of water that have been created, right? So that creates this additional threat.
3: Yeah, there's a couple of things going on here, Max. With the rain that is possible every single day, it can do a couple of things. Reduce visibilities for the recovery efforts like helicopters and transportation not able to fly. And then on top of that, it's also possible that the rain itself can create new hazards for search and rescuers that are there on the ground. I'll talk more about that in just a second. But first, the weather and the chances for more rain. This is over the past several hours. And as we see in the area where the search and rescue is going on, the big clouds, which are associated with the heavier rainfall, have been away from here. And that's what you hope for. You hope that each day the showers that are going to have a chance. But when one does, and say here's where the landslide began, the origin right there, then this came all the way down through here. So even if there were efforts going on here and heavy rain fell up here, if it was enough, it could create some new flooding downstream. Also, when you look at the terrain itself, the steep terrain does a couple of things here. First, the mountains themselves can get more moisture out of the atmosphere. And then when the rain falls on the mountains, especially when it comes through the areas where there's new deposits, new exposed earth, that can be washed down, possibly creating new blockages in the stream, possibly

0: Me in the South Latani sector, which is southern Lebanon, closest to the Israeli border, but also right now closest to the Israeli yellow zone, as it's known here, the area of control that the Israeli military is currently occupying in southern Lebanon. And we saw the conditions under which Lebanese soldiers are operating, in very difficult conditions and very close proximity to the Israeli military's occupation of southern Lebanon. And while we were there, actually, we witnessed several strikes. We heard Israeli airstrikes, and we also saw artillery strikes in the Lebanese village of Mansouri. I want to show you that moment. How often are you seeing
1: Israeli military strikes like this?
2: It's continuous in all the area of operation. As I told you, since the 27th of June framework agreement, we had till now more than 5,000 attacks. So it's continuous and it's everywhere in all the sector of the responsibility.
1: This is what ceasefire looks like.
2: This is what's happening. This is the ceasefire from their side.
0: And so that was a colonel of the Lebanese military who was with us yesterday describing the kind of daily Israeli military violations of the ceasefire that he and his soldiers have been witnessing in southern Lebanon. In addition to that, we saw the dangers that some of these strikes have posed to Lebanese soldiers. We spoke with one Lebanese soldier who was wounded in an Israeli strike not far from where we were speaking to them there. One other Lebanese soldier had been killed in that attack as well. What we also had an opportunity to visit was one of these pilot zones that is part of the broader negotiations between the Israeli government and the Lebanese government, mediated by the United States. We saw how the Lebanese military is patrolling one of these pilot zones, facilitating the ability for Lebanese civilians to return to their damaged and sometimes destroyed homes. And we also saw the Israeli soldiers on the hill opposite of that village, where they are continuing to operate and where we heard several Israeli airstrikes. One of those Israeli strikes targeted a village of Arab Salim, not far from where we were. Six people were injured. One person was killed. That individual who was killed was a woman who just 48 hours earlier was celebrating her wedding. 48 hours later, she was killed in that Israeli strike. The Israeli military claimed it was targeting, quote unquote, terrorist infrastructure in southern Lebanon in retaliation for Hezbollah.
3: Jeremy Diamond there. Still to come tonight on the show, young adults in the US have found a loophole that lets them gamble online. We'll look at the dangers and what's being done about it after the break.

0: from carrying out parts of President Trump's executive order. The White House says it'll appeal this latest ruling. Now, young adults between 18 to 20, 21 rather, have traded more than $5 billion this year on the predictions market app Kalshi. Whilst they're legally banned from most gambling in the US, these predictions markets are regulated as financial markets. Now, this means anyone over 18 can wager on anything from sports to when or if the US and Iran will reach a nuclear deal. These platforms have exploded in popularity in recent years, leaving many to fear for the mental and financial well-being of young adults. Let's go to Marshall Cohen. Is this just because they're relatively new and the regulators haven't kept up?
1: It's a great question, Max. I would say that the regulators are playing catch up at this point, but this just happened a few moments before I walked on. The regulators in one state, Nevada, just secured a huge victory in court where a federal appeals court sided with them as they try to apply these regulations. But we're talking about prediction markets that are technically, under the current state of the law, treated like the stock market or derivative swaps or commodities futures, not like gambling or sports books. In the U.S., like you mentioned, most sports books are 21 plus, but financial markets are 18 plus. And that is what critics call a loophole, because most college freshmen can't walk into a casino, but you can pull out your phone and go on Polymarket or Kalshi. So look at these numbers. This is the latest data that we have, according to a new CNN estimate. $5.4 billion so far this year has been traded on Kalshi by this age group. And $4 billion of that is sports and parlays, which are extremely popular. And Max, over here, everyone's getting excited for the football season. It's just 2 weeks away, and everyone knows that means there's going to be a lot of betting and a lot of trading. That volume is going to go up like crazy. Now, for its part, Kalshi says that it takes this very seriously. It protects its younger adults on the platform. There are things like deposit limits and warnings that you will be given on the app if you are exhibiting unhealthy trading patterns. And the company also donated $2 million to an outside group that works to combat

0: families who have trusted Legacy Box today.
1: For the first time in 133 years, a Salt Lake City landmark is opening its doors to the public, as Nick Watt's been finding out.
2: For roughly 17 million devotees worldwide, this is the holiest of holies, where sacred covenants are made with God. For more than a century, no one else was allowed inside this temple.
3: Come on in.
2: Thank you. Never until now. For the past 133 years, unless you were in good standing with the church, you were not allowed to walk into the temple. I'm not in good standing with any church, so why am I allowed now? Well, because they are opening this temple up for the world to see.
3: This used to be in the historic temple.
2: They are the perhaps misunderstood, some say mysterious, Church of Jesus Christ of Latter-day Saints, a.k.a. the Mormons, although most no longer like that label. Why are you letting us in?
4: We want the world to see the joy and happiness that comes in a greater understanding of the blessings that our Heavenly Father has in store for us.
2: Why now? Well, as you can see, the temple is being renovated. We've been allowed to take a peek.
5: We've got a sort of modern-day Michelangelo situation.
3: We do, yeah.
2: There are a few rules for the construction workers on this massive multi-year project.
3: In the contract with the general contractor, it says no vulgar language, no loud music. It's part of the level of decorum we expect, right?
2: So these are the dressing rooms where church members change into their all-white attire before going into the temple. Now, all of this construction is new, made to look old. Look, if you take a look at that chandelier, that is modeled on a chandelier from a catalogue

0: So the stone walls of the temple are right above us here.
1: Nearly 200 million pounds of temple now resting on 98 earthquake-proofing base isolators.
2: How much movement does this give you?
0: 5 feet in any direction. So when the earthquake happens, imagine the floor moving that way and the temple above it moving less.
2: And so the idea here for you is to make sure that this temple survives long after we're all gone.
0: That's right, yeah. Well into the future. After the Lord comes, we want this temple to be in service.
1: They call themselves Latter-day Saints because they believe that second coming is not too far away.
2: Is this sort of like God's mission for you is to strengthen this? I mean, or am I barking up the wrong tree there?
0: Not at all. I believe I've been prepared by God to be on this project.
1: That, they say, Satan is trying to sabotage.
3: You're going to see hard times because the adversary is trying to make it as hard as he can on you to not finish.
2: You're seeing the sort of powers of the Lord and...
3: And evil, yeah.
4: The Salt Lake Temple you see outside is called a House of the Lord.
1: When the remodel is finished, there will be a window when you too can visit, see inside where the faithful are wed or sealed.
5: A husband and a wife, a man and a woman, kneel across an altar with their hands interlocked, and they're sealed, not just for time, but for time and eternity.
1: And you'll be able to see the baptistry.
0: This is a railing for the baptistry. Bronze with a...
2: Around the font, okay.
0: I think it's bronze with a brass finish, probably. Yes.
2: We, from the outside, we definitely do feel that there's something secretive and maybe stuff going on that we just don't know about.
0: I like
2: we,
0: to say
5: it's
0: sacred, not secret.
2: Sacred, not secret.
5: Yeah.
2: And this is going to be open for 6 months?
0: April through October.
2: And then... You dedicate it?
5: Shortly after that.
2: And then people like me are not allowed in it.
5: And then it becomes
0: you can. Yeah, you can join with us. Come on, be a part with us.
1: Short of converting, on temple grounds, there is this brand new visitor center with a scale model of the temple.
0: We call this the veil room.
5: Then we enter what is referred to as the celestial room, representative of that space and that opportunity we have.

0: MSNBC, and this is CNN.
1: The death toll climbs in Nepal as rescuers race to find any survivors from a deadly mudslide.

0: Beijing has been restricting the flow of information coming out of the Tibetan region. Search and rescue teams are working around the clock, but are facing washed out roads buried by mud. 90 Americans remain unaccounted for, according to the US State Department. The Red Cross says at least 93,000 people have been impacted by the flash floods. Will Ripley spoke with one Indian American family who narrowly survived when disaster struck.
1: Yeah, just really difficult to describe this scene here, but there's a woman who just came and looked at a list of people who are being treated and also a list of people who are confirmed dead. We don't know the specific details of what she saw, but you can see on her face just how anguished she is right now. And we've seen this type of scene just repeated over and over and over again here in the capital of Nepal. This is the teacher's hospital. It's one of the busiest medical centers in this city. And let me show you this way. Let's just walk through the crowd here, John, because there's a whole wall of people here. And the number of pictures have kind of been increasing throughout the day. Photos of people who are missing, family members who are waiting here, hoping that their loved ones are going to end up on this list here. This is a handwritten list of names of people who are confirmed survivors who are being treated right now at this hospital. All day, people have been hearing that there might be more survivors brought in, but as of the 6 hours or so we've been out here, still only 31 names on this list. But if you look at this table over here, the number of people who are now registered as missing has grown from 1,200 when we arrived here this morning to now more than 1,600 people. All these people who are here gathered at the table are adding the names of their loved ones to the list. And about a 5 minute walk from here, there's a morgue with a much larger wall of photos of dead bodies and a much larger crowd of people looking at these photos of dead bodies, trying to see if they can identify their loved ones there. And I saw people, bodies of all ages. There were men, there were women, there were children. There were also photographs of body parts. They actually were trying to photograph arms and legs that might have had tattoos on them, hoping that family members might be able to help identify these remains. Now, the worst of it is the video that you've seen now, undoubtedly, at the China-Nepal border crossing. That large concrete structure that looked to be about 7 stories tall, with that giant black wave crashing over it, and another angle that showed rows after row of blue buses that were just washed away like toys. Within the last couple of hours,

0: passwords for their accounts because they thought that they might not survive, and they wanted her to have all the information that she needed so that she could do what needed to be done if they didn't make it home. And they told her they love her and to please take care of their younger son, her brother, who's in the Boy Scouts. And then the call got cut off, but they've now survived, and we have much more of this interview with them. We had a long conversation with them, and we'll be sharing that with you throughout the day here. But it was just extraordinary and harrowing to hear the details of how they survived.
1: Well, Ripley in Kathmandu, there are fears as well tonight of another potential disaster striking a barrier lake, which was created by debris, which was damming up a river. It's begun to overflow along the Nepali-Chinese border. That could lead to another massive flood or landslide. Here's the moment a large portion of a glacier broke off, plunging it into the river below. The CNN Weather Center team says that more storms could potentially pop up as well over the weekend. Dhruba Gomarchan is the Program Readiness and Integration Manager at World Vision International, Nepal. Thank you for joining us, because I know that you've been to the disaster area. Let us know what you experienced there.
2: Actually, I went yesterday evening there in the Nuwakot Trishuli market, which is the second district of the downstreaming after Raswa district. The flood had swiped away everything there, and I saw people had a huge agony. They had a kind of trauma, and I've seen many children's, women's, and I've gone to that river. The breeze was swiped away, and the other side of the river, the market, the houses, everything was swiped away, like a very small thing. And I've met one girl. It's a

0: market, which is the second districts of the downstreaming after Rasuwa district. The flood had swept away everything there, and I saw people had a huge agony. They had a kind of trauma, and I've seen many children's, women's, and I've gone to that river. The breeze was swept away, and the other side of the river, the market, the houses, everything was swept away, like a very small thing. And I've seen, I met one girl. It's a 7-8 years old girl with a dark blue t-shirt. Her dad, mom, and brother, siblings, everyone had gone with that river, and she was alone, survived there, and she hadn't anything to talk. She was only staring to the towards the house. The house was not there, and she was thinking it could be appeared again there. Now, I've also met one of the women who survived there. She told that how people were screaming, how people were terrified, like in that moment. She had a tear on her eyes, and she had her eyes was red. Even she can't weep, but she can say like, we survived at the moment. So this was the horrific situation at the moment in the ground. World Vision is now supporting those kind of the impacted population, because World Vision is reaching the unreached area at the moment. Yeah.
1: Yeah, and it's so tough for you, isn't it? Because the mud is so difficult to get through. But you've also got the threat of this new lake that's appeared, and it seems to be breaking up. You've got to be careful about your teams going into the area as much as you want to help, haven't you? Because you don't want to put more lives at risk. But how are you considering the risk of this second disaster?
0: Actually, we have been hearing there is a

0: she was thinking it could be appeared again there. Now, I have also met one of the women who survived there. She told that how people were screaming, how people were terrified, like in that moment. She had a tear on her eyes, and she had her eyes was red. Even she can't weep, but she can say like we survived at the moment. So this was the horrific situation at the moment in the ground. World Vision is now supporting those kind of the impacted population, because World Vision is reaching the unreached area at the moment. Yeah.
1: Yeah, and it's so tough for you, isn't it? Because the mud is so difficult to get through. But you've also got the threat of this new lake that's appeared, and it seems to be breaking up. You've got to be careful about your teams going into the area as much as you want to help, haven't you? Because you don't want to put more lives at risk. But how are you considering the risk of this second disaster?
0: Actually, we have been hearing there is one lake, which is the debris has blocked that river, and being a kind of the water is storing there. And recently we have heard at around 8:45 p.m. My mobile has received one message from the government. The lake is there, the newly developed lake, but it is releasing little by little. Still, we don't know how many things will going to happen, like how many flash flood will be going to happen. But my wish for my team is to be safe for themselves first, and to support the survived community, survived people at the moment. And the accessibility issue is at the moment is very challenging. Like we cannot cross the river, and we cannot go to the other side of the river. At the same time, we cannot go to the Rasuwa district, because it is disconnected. But we are hearing that roads are clearing up, and they are clearing the roads, and but the track is being made. So I'll be ensuring that every protocol of my team is there, the security protocol, safety and security.

0: we cannot cross the river, and we cannot go to the other side of the river. At the same time, we cannot go to the Raswa district because it is disconnected. But we are hearing that roads are clearing up, and they are clearing the roads, and but the track is being made. So I'll be ensuring that every protocol of my team is there, the security protocol, safety and security, safeguarding, everything should be there. And without those kind of things, my team cannot survive in the field.
1: Yeah, okay. Dhruba Gamarchan, thank you so much for bringing those terrible stories, and good luck with your work with that continuing threat there. Appreciate your time. President Donald Trump has his eyes set on the moon, meanwhile, and beyond, right before awarding the Artemis II crew the Congressional Space Medal of Honor for their successful 10-day mission around the moon. The president signed an executive order to create a space academy.
2: Given the rapid growth of the Space Force and the commercial space industry and the expansion of our ambitions to the moon and far beyond the moon, far beyond the moon will someday be thought of a close location, like in the old days, the subway, the first stop. The moon will be a close location. But it's clear that we will need to educate and train an entire generation of skilled service members, engineers, and civil operators, and everything else.
1: Back on Earth, though, a federal judge has temporarily blocked the U.S. Postal Service from carrying out a plan that could limit mail voting. The new rule required states to submit lists of their mail-in voters to the Postal Service on Monday. The Supreme Court removed a previous court order blocking U.S. agencies from carrying out parts of an executive order. That's President Trump signing it there back in March. The White House says it'll appeal this latest ruling. There are less than 70 days to go until the midterm elections. I want to bring in Elena Treen. I mean, it's very, he cares a lot about the mail-in voting, doesn't he? Just explain why it's so important and how it might affect the midterms.
3: Yeah, it's definitely something that the president cares about. If anything, that's even an understatement, Max. This is something the president has railed against dating back to his first term. He believes that mail-in ballots and mail-in voting overall is right.

0: says it'll appeal this latest ruling. There are less than 70 days to go until the midterm elections. I want to bring in Elena Treen. I mean, it's very, he cares a lot about the mail-in voting, doesn't he? Just explain why it's so important and how it might affect the midterms.
1: Yeah, it's definitely something that the president cares about. If anything, that's even an understatement, Max. This is something the president has railed against dating back to his first term. He believes that mail-in ballots and mail-in voting overall is rife with fraud. It allows people to cheat on the elections. I should note there's really no widespread evidence of that. And the president himself has just recently, in recent months, voted twice in Florida through mail-in ballots. But look, this has been a lot of twists and turns with this executive order that the president issued back in the spring, essentially directing the Department of Homeland Security to make up a list of eligible voters and then give that list to the United States Postal Service and tell them that essentially that the Postal Service could only mail ballots to those peoples on that list and they could only get them back. The problem with this, and this is why we saw it actually go before the Supreme Court, the Supreme Court actually ruled on Monday that they could keep this law in place, but then a federal judge in Boston yesterday said that they are temporarily striking it down for now, is because we are 70 days, roughly, a little less actually, 70 days to the November midterm elections. And the judge yesterday essentially argued that there is not enough time for states to try and comply with this order, to figure out how to get these new names to the Postal Service in time, to get them to send these new different ballots to that certain list of people and have that all sorted by the midterms. Now, I should note, as I said, on Monday, the Supreme Court actually upheld this law temporarily. They did not say that it was legal. They did not rule on whether it was constitutional or unconstitutional. They simply said it was premature to try and strike down this new order permanently. But I will argue that what we are hearing, and part of the reason there's been so much outcry, in addition to the timing, is that a lot of states actually sued the administration, as well as Washington, D.C., I should note, arguing that essentially it's not up to the federal government to decide elections. It's up to the states to determine how they run elections. And so it should be unconstitutional. So that's something that still needs to get decided. All to say, very much unclear at this point what is going to happen.

0: about 4 o'clock. So we'll see in 45 minutes or so if they want to stay longer or if they want the weekend and start again on Monday. So that's kind of what we're standing by. But like you said, they did ask for some evidence today. This is probably good news for either side because it just shows that these jurors are really methodically going through all of the evidence, hundreds of pieces of evidence in this case, 3 weeks of testimony, 90 witnesses. I mean, there is a lot to consider, let alone the fact that they are considering 5 different possibilities for an outcome of this case, 3 dealing with a guilty verdict and 2 with a not guilty verdict, which each results in different punishments for Lindsey Clancy or lack of punishments. So again, a lot to consider here. We're really just standing by waiting to see what happens. The big question is, will they see Lindsey Clancy criminally responsible for the acts that took place on January 24th, 2023, the killings of her 3 young children?
1: Okay, Bryn, thank you so much for that as we go into the weekend. Now, coming up, tributes and condolences are pouring in from around the world as the oldest monarch in Europe passes away at the age of 89. More on the death of Norway's beloved King Harald.

0: or 559. Call now.
1: Norway is in mourning after King Harald V, Europe's oldest monarch, passed away today at the age of 89. Mourners in Oslo turned out in the rain for the king's solemn funeral procession today. Crowds also gathered at the palace to lay flowers and pay their respects. King Harald was widely beloved and known as a reformer and a unifying figure for the country. He'd been on the throne for 35 years. The crown has already passed to his son, King Haakon VIII. We're joined now by senior reporter Tuva Bjørgaas, former Washington bureau chief with the Norwegian Broadcasting Corporation. And you got a real sense today, didn't you, about how the nation feels about the late king? There were so many of them standing in silence just to see the coffin go by.
2: Yes, and in the pouring rain, people turned out by the thousands tonight here outside of the royal palace. They're still behind me here, lighting candles for the king. And they followed the car with his casket coming down from the hospital about 2 miles away from here. So there has been a very, very strong showing of support that started even 24 hours before he passed away, when the people learned that he was terminally ill in the hospital.
1: Yeah, and the new king, you know, it is the nature of royalty, isn't it, that the new king has to get strong.

0: was changed. And she will be the first queen of Norway if monarchy remains, since the 1300s, actually, when she becomes queen one day. So that is quite a historic development. But the current king's older sister, Martha, she does not have any royal duties now, and she is not really a part of the royal family, the royal house anymore. So she will not be helping out in this time. So there's a lot of we're entering into a new era, I think, now in Norway. And that is also what people are feeling tonight, coming out to support and remember King Harald, who was so present with the Norwegian people, who traveled to every corner of the country, and who had his motto was all everything for Norway, or all for Norway. And people are also discussing now that maybe he was more ill, he was more frail at the end, in his last months, when people knew he was still performing his duties until the very end.
1: Tove Bjørgas, really appreciate you joining us tonight from Oslo on that moment in history today. Thank you for joining us. The king of the Uganda's, a king of Uganda, Turo, has died as well at the age of 34. Oyuni Imba became the world's youngest reigning monarch when he took the crown in 1995. He was just 3 years old. The prime minister of his kingdom did not reveal a cause of death, though. Uganda is a republic with an elected head of state. However, it still does have several traditional monarchies with largely symbolic powers, but quite symbolic culturally within those communities. Serbia's justice minister says a former Bosnian Serb general convicted of genocide will be buried with the highest military and state honours. Ratko Mladic was serving a life sentence when he died on Thursday in UN detention at The Hague. Known as the Butcher of Bosnia, he orchestrated

0: Toronto. And this is CNN.
1: Nepal's National Disaster Agency says more than 1,900 people remain unaccounted for following the deadly landslide along the country's border with China. And as search and rescue crews sift through the mountains of mud and rubble, they may soon be facing a new danger. Another flood threat has emerged after a lake formed by the buildup of debris along Nepal's border with China threatened to unleash more flooding. Nearly 600 people are confirmed dead, and that death toll is expected to rise. Emergency workers have still not been able to reach parts of the remote region, even now. Without anywhere to turn, desperate family members are lining up to register the names of missing loved ones. CNN's Hanako Montgomery is part of our team on the ground in Nepal, and she filed this report.
2: Nepali Army barracks right now, and we've just seen another helicopter. I mean, one of dozens that have arrived over the past 30 minutes. And it looks as though people are getting off right now holding some kind of luggage. We can't tell if these people are survivors or whether these are people of loved ones who are trying to find any remaining survivors.
3: In our village, there are no people left. It's a very difficult situation. The villagers were scared and ran to get to safety, but didn't know where to go. There's no food or drinkable water, all swept away by the landslide.
2: These are all relatives of people still missing, and because they can't get in contact with them, they've come here to the army barracks to give their contact information, their names, trying to see if the people that the army are finding are the same people as their loved ones.
4: Yesterday only we rescued 900 persons from most affected area. We are trying to intensify the search and rescue operation.

They're treated more like the stock market and other financial markets that are 18 plus, while sports books and casinos in most states are 21 plus. Critics call that a loophole. Public health experts have spoken out about this and said that they believe it puts younger adults at risk for addiction and to take riskier behaviors that could lose them their money. So here are the numbers. $5.4 billion in estimated trading volume this year so far on Kalshi for these 18 to 21 users. And $4 billion of that is from sports and parlays, which are incredibly popular with sports. And everyone I spoke to has said that is going to explode in the coming weeks and months because the NFL season is right around the corner. So for its part, Kalshi insists that it takes this very seriously and that it is always looking out for its younger users. They say that they have safeguards that they impose voluntarily on the platform to make sure that those traders are protected. Things like deposit limits and warnings on the app if the system identifies problematic trading patterns. Kalshi also donated $2 million to a group that combats addiction on gambling and trading platforms. However, the states just aren't buying it. Look at this map. 44 states across the country have banded together to push for more regulation in these prediction markets. Like I said, they're currently regulated by the federal government, and that means they're 18 plus. The states want this to be treated like gambling, like casinos, subject to state laws, state taxes, and that would be 21 plus. And these are blue states, red states, battleground states. It

0: book your first cleaning today for free.
1: In Fed Chairman Kevin Warsh's biggest speech yet, he said that inflation is the Reserve's biggest problem, but he stayed quiet on interest rates in a break from tradition from most Fed chair keynotes, leaving traders used to getting insights from the Fed pretty much in the dark.
2: We should not indulge a regime in which market participants are looking primarily to the Fed for their next trade, a quieter Fed, a more purposeful Fed in its communications.

0: European Union. Right now, Saturday's vote is considered too close to call. Iceland first applied to become a member in 2009, but a few years later, a new government suspended the process, raising concerns about Iceland's territorial fishing rights and sovereignty. Now, while much of the referendum debate is about the economy, US President Donald Trump's aggressive moves towards Greenland have brought security concerns to the forefront in Iceland and beyond. Still to come tonight, though, a CNN investigation into two women with severe brain injuries. Neither have been involved in a crash or a fall. They had, though, ridden a world-famous roller coaster in California.
1: I'm Richard Karn, and everyone loves my host.

0: A thought behind her eyes, nothing. I was talking to her. Mom, mommy, please wake up. Mommy, mommy, it's okay, we're here. She had a brain bleed. My mom had a really bad brain bleed.
1: An ambulance rushed Pam from Six Flags to the hospital, where surgeons discovered what's called an acute subdural hematoma with brain compression. Surgeons cut her skull open to relieve the pressure on her brain.
0: I was shocked. I was just, this is not okay. It wasn't okay for me to see my mom like that. It's like, it's my mom.
2: How large is the incision?
3: It's pretty long.
1: While Pam Gillen fought in this hospital bed, X2 kept running. 25-year-old Naomi Greer Wilkinson had no idea what had just happened. 6 days after Pam's injury, Naomi got on the X2 roller coaster. She collapsed after she got off the ride.
2: What had happened to her brain?
4: The jarring had damaged part of her brain, and it had begun to bleed.
1: She was rushed to the same hospital. Joshua Wilkinson and Artemis Greer are Naomi's parents.
5: I do remember one of the surgeons storming through the ER and yelling, "How many is it this month? They've got to shut that ride down." He was furious.
1: This is Naomi. And just like Pam Gillen, she had emergency brain surgery.
5: They sat us down and said, "She is at the end of life." And I didn't have any thoughts. I was totally blank. We leaned over her and said, "Naomi." And she fluttered her eyelid.
4: We looked at each other like, "She's in there, like she's there."
1: Naomi, a healthy, vibrant young woman who loves cats and the arts, remains in the hospital with an uncertain future.
5: Naomi should have never, ever in a million years even had the option

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1: A new CNN investigation reveals an alarming trail of severe brain injuries tied to a roller coaster at Six Flags Magic Mountain in California. In less than a week, two women were rushed into emergency brain surgery after riding the park's famous X2 roller coaster. Court filings and internal records show a years-long pattern of trauma, comas, and even deaths, raising urgent questions over why officials allowed the ride to keep running. CNN's Kyung La has more on the investigation.
2: Six Flags calls this their cutting edge, break all the rules roller coaster. But these two riders never imagined minutes after getting off the ride this summer, they would end up in the same hospital the very same week with similar brain hemorrhages. And they're not the only riders who say they've been hurt. A CNN investigation finds more than a dozen people who rode the X2 roller coaster at California's Six Flags Magic Mountain suffered serious injuries and hospitalizations over nearly two decades, including a 22-year-old who died. And the latest cases happened just weeks ago.
3: It was seconds. You go in as yourself, and then when you come back, you're a medical emergency.
4: This was from a roller coaster.
3: Exactly.
2: Pam Gillen was at Magic Mountain with her daughter, Camille, celebrating her 16th birthday on July 5th. They boarded X2.
5: We got off the cart and we saw my mom. She looked lifeless.

0: to relieve the pressure on her brain.
1: I was shocked. I was just, this is not okay. It wasn't okay for me to see my mom like that. It's like, it's my mom.
2: How large is the incision?
3: It's pretty long.
0: While Pam Gillen fought in this hospital bed, X2 kept running. 25-year-old Naomi Greer Wilkinson had no idea what had just happened. 6 days after Pam's injury, Naomi got on the X2 roller coaster. She collapsed after she got off the ride.
2: What had happened to her brain?
4: The jarring had damaged part of her brain, and it had begun to bleed.
0: She was rushed to the same hospital. Joshua Wilkinson and Artemis Greer are Naomi's parents.
5: I do remember one of the surgeons storming through the ER and yelling, "How many is it this month? They've got to shut that ride down." He was furious.
0: This is Naomi. And just like Pam Gillen, she had emergency brain surgery.
5: They sat us down and said, "She is at the end of life." And I didn't have any thoughts. I was totally blank. We leaned over her and said, "Naomi." And she fluttered her eyelid.
4: We looked at each other like, "She's in there, like she's there."
0: Naomi, a healthy, vibrant young woman who loves cats and the arts, remains in the hospital with an uncertain future.
5: Naomi should have never, ever in a million years even had the option to get on that ride. It's absolutely insane.
2: Why do they leave it open?
4: Revenue. There's no other explanation.
0: Six Flags says what makes X2 different from other roller coasters is this. The seats spin 360 degrees forwards and backwards independently around the track. Riders plummet 200 feet at speeds up to 76 miles per hour with two so-called Raven turns, or half loops that turn into sheer drops. Doctors who treated both Naomi and Pam say the severe brain injuries were the result of a traumatic, rapid acceleration-deceleration event experienced while on the X2 ride. Court cases alleging serious brain injuries from X2 date back years. Christopher Hawley died after riding the X2 4 years ago. A coroner's report found he died of blunt head trauma during a park ride accident. Six Flags didn't answer CNN's questions, but the company's court filings have stated the ride went through daily inspections and a normal rider using the ride as instructed would not have traumatic brain injury.
6: It's greed that keeps this thing going.
0: Lawyer Christopher Ballone represents both Naomi and Pam's families.
6: No ride should ever be dangerous enough for anyone that they're coming off of it with severe intracranial bleeding.
0: More than 3 million people visit Magic Mountain each year. But on this day, we find X2 is temporarily closed. Six Flags tells us it hasn't run since shortly after Naomi Greer Wilkinson was hurt.
2: You're looking at a very long road.
5: It could be 6 months, it could be 2 years, it could be 5 years. I don't know. This is the hardest thing a human being could go through.
7: You need to go towards Brian.
3: I remember everyone so excited that I could walk. I have headaches every day, fatigue after doing simple things. I won't be 100% because it's brain damage. Sometimes I just like feel really down, like because I'm not me anymore.
0: Multiple lawsuits we've reviewed have settled before going to trial, and that includes the wrongful death suit of 22-year-old Christopher Hawley. California's

0: went through daily inspections, and a normal rider using the ride as instructed would not have traumatic brain injury.
1: It's greed that keeps this thing going.
0: Lawyer Christopher Ballone represents both Naomi and Pam's families.
1: No ride should ever be dangerous enough for anyone that they're coming off of it with severe intracranial bleeding.
0: More than 3 million people visit Magic Mountain each year. But on this day, we find X2 is temporarily closed. Six Flags tells us it hasn't run since shortly after Naomi Greer Wilkinson was hurt.
2: You're looking at a very long road.
3: It could be 6 months, it could be 2 years, it could be 5 years. I don't know. This is the hardest thing a human being could go through.
4: You need to go towards Brian.
5: I remember everyone so excited that I could walk. I have headaches every day, fatigue after doing simple things. I won't be 100% because it's brain damage. Sometimes I just like feel really down, like because I'm not me anymore.
0: Multiple lawsuits we've reviewed have settled before going to trial, and that includes the wrongful death suit of 22-year-old Christopher Hawley. Now, California's Occupational Safety and Health Division oversees amusement park ride operations, but did not respond to our questions about X2's history and did not say how it was allowed to reopen. Kyung Law, CNN, Los Angeles.
6: Kim La reporting on that incredible story there. Now, in Kenya, a team of students have developed a solar-powered mobile clinic bringing vital medical supplies to remote communities. The vehicle, designed to carry ultrasound scans, portable x-rays, vaccine refrigeration, and basic diagnostic equipment, if it successfully traveled more than 800 kilometers on rough terrain and generated more solar energy than it actually consumed. A colorful phenomenon is starting to take shape in the Atacama Desert of Chile. It is typically known as the driest place on Earth, but seasonal rainfall brings the famous desert flowers to life. More than 200 species are starting to bloom in yellow, pink, purple, red, and white hues.
7: From a climatic point of view, although this is causing negative effects in many places on the planet, we see that here in the Atacama region, this event is occurring that is beginning to dazzle us with these small and first patches of flowers. But as the weeks go by, we're talking about September, and when we reach October, we will be able to have the greatest territorial reach, density and richness of species.
6: And finally tonight, Taco Avenue or Obama Avenue, which one would you pick? Well, a Canadian city council is considering renaming a street named after US President Donald Trump, and those are just two of the contenders. Wednesday's vote in Ottawa was

0: US President Donald Trump, and those are just two of the contenders. Wednesday's vote in Ottawa was unanimous, marking a first step towards renaming Trump Avenue. It's been called that for roughly 25 years. In a neighborhood full of references to New York City, President Trump recently signed an order to rename Lake Ontario Lake America over the trade fight with Canada. Taco Avenue is a reference, of course, to the Trump acronym. Trump always chickens out. If he decides to roll back his new tariff threats at the last minute, it wouldn't be the first time. I'm Max Foster. That's what we know. Do stay with CNN.
1: I'm Jonathan Lawson, here to tell you about Life.

0: City, and this is CNN.
1: Closing bell is ringing on Wall Street. The Dow has been up and now it is just off a tad or so. You can see the numbers on the screen, the Dow closing in the red but marginally, which, bearing in mind what's happened today, is quite an achievement. The triple stack shows again similar sort of, and a one, and a two, and a one, two, three, four. Trading is over for the day. Those are the markets, and these are the main events that you and I will be talking about over the course of the next hour. In Nepal, the number of people missing has now shot up to nearly 2,000. And of course, that number is expected to rise probably quite considerably. Time is very short to find any of those who will have survived from the terror of the deadly floods. The new Federal Reserve chairman has been saying he could have work to do to get inflation back down to target. And down there, we will take you inside the Statue of Liberty. It's our summer Friday, rocking our way on a boat as we're on the New York Harbour. Because tonight, live from New York Harbour, it is Friday, August the 28th. I'm Richard Quest. This is Quest Means Business. And of course, on the harbour, I mean business.

0: There are growing concerns of yet another possible disaster. A barrier lake created by debris damming up a river has begun to overflow along the Nepali-Chinese border. That could lead to another massive flood or a landslide. Rescue teams are already facing extraordinary challenges like heavy mud, rain and rough terrain as they search for survivors in the disaster wrought by the rushing waters. Earlier, Will Ripley spoke with two of the only known U.S. nationals to survive the flooding disaster, and they told him what it was like to watch the deadly waters come rushing towards them. But Will was also there as some Nepali families got the bad news they'd been praying not to hear.
1: Yeah, just really difficult to describe this scene here, but there's a woman who just came and looked at a list of people who are being treated and also a list of people who are confirmed dead. We don't know the specific details of what she saw, but you can see on her face just how anguished she is right now. And we've seen this type of scene just repeated over and over and over again here in the capital of Nepal. This is the teachers' hospital. It's one of the busiest medical centers in this city. And let me show you this way. Let's just walk through the crowd here, John, because there's a whole wall of people here, and then the number of pictures have kind of been increasing throughout the day. Photos of people who are missing, family members who are waiting here, hoping that their loved ones are going to end up on this list here. This is a handwritten list of names of people who are confirmed survivors who are being treated right now at this hospital. All day, people have been hearing that there might be more survivors brought in, but as of the 6 hours or so we've been out here, still only 31 names on this list. But if you look at this table over here, the number of people who are now registered as missing has grown from 1,200 when we arrived here this morning to now more than 1,600 people. All these people who are here gathered at the table are adding the names of their loved ones to the list. And about a 5-minute walk from here, there's a morgue with a much larger wall of photos of dead bodies. And

0: And all of a sudden they looked outside the bus and saw people running, and they knew that something was wrong. Then they looked up the hill and they saw a massive wall, a black cloud as they described it. They didn't know if it was water, they didn't know if it was smoke, but they knew that it was moving very quickly down the hill towards their bus and the other buses that were all parked in a row. They had had breakfast at the hotel with members of tour groups that were inside that building getting their visas processed to cross from Nepal into China, into the Tibet region of China. Those people have disappeared, presumed to be gone. Even people on their own bus, when they saw this black wall approaching of water, they ran to the right, and other passengers ran to the left, and they'd never seen them since. But they ran up a hill and they were able, just sparing a matter of seconds, to be able to get to a vantage point where they could then turn around and watch the horror that was unfolding beneath. Here's a portion of that interview that we just did. Please take a look.
1: So the way it came, just like a tsunami. It just came going all the way up. And just like a tsunami, how it sweeps going like a roll, it just took the buses, the
2: vans,
1: houses, people, everything. We saw people just getting sucked in the water. It was so traumatizing to see that. People are screaming, but of course water doesn't hear anything. It just kind of sucked them in. I don't know if they were thrown away somewhere in the shore, but then this happened. It was just a span of 30 minutes. In 30 minutes, everything was swept and gone.
0: They don't know exactly how they did it, but they crawled and climbed and ran their way up that hill along with a small group and a local tour operator who they say really saved their lives because he told them where to go higher and higher up the hill. They didn't have a cell signal, so they had no idea what was happening until at one point they did briefly have a cell signal. And at this point, they still didn't know if the flood was over, if there was going to be another event. But what they did when they had a brief cell signal is they picked up the phone and they called their daughter. And in that 60-second phone call, while they had a cell phone signal, they gave their daughter all of their passwords for their accounts because they thought that they might not survive. And they wanted her to have all the information that she needed so that she could do what needed to be done if they didn't make it home. And they told her they love her and to please take care of their younger son, her brother, who's in the Boy Scouts. And then the call got cut off, but they've now survived, and we have much more of this interview with them. We had a long conversation with them, and we'll be sharing that with you throughout the day here. But it was just extraordinary and harrowing to hear the details of how they survived.
3: Thanks to Will Ripley there covering the disaster in Nepal. And later this hour, I'm going to speak to a journalist in the region who

0: this small group and a local tour operator who they say really saved their lives because he told them where to go higher and higher up the hill. They didn't have a cell signal, so they had no idea what was happening until at one point they did briefly have a cell signal. And at this point, they still didn't know if the flood was over, if there was going to be another event. But what they did when they had a brief cell signal is they picked up the phone and they called their daughter. And in that 60-second phone call, while they had a cell phone signal, they gave their daughter all of their passwords for their accounts because they thought that they might not survive. And they wanted her to have all the information that she needed so that she could do what needed to be done if they didn't make it home. And they told her they love her and to please take care of their younger son, her brother, who's in the Boy Scouts. And then the call got cut off, but they've now survived, and we have much more of this interview with them. We had a long conversation with them, and we'll be sharing that with you throughout the day here. But it was just extraordinary and harrowing to hear the details of how they survived.
1: Thanks to Will Ripley there covering the disaster in Nepal. And later this hour, I'm going to speak to a journalist in the region who's not only covering the disaster, but is also waiting for news on her mother and father-in-law. I want to get back to Richard Quest, who's sailing along New York Harbor right now with more.
2: Yeah, and Linda, please, the moment that you have that journalist and the moment that you have more that we must hear from you, please, just come straight back in and we will come to you obviously immediately with those important details. It is Quest Means Business. It is always a special day when we're deciding to do a bit of a different program. And today, of course, our Summer Friday comes from a boat in New York Harbor. But on the economic front, by the way, it's the Brooklyn Bridge. We are about to pass Wall Street and Lower Manhattan any second now. And those are the towers of finance that we'll have been watching very closely today as Chair Warsh called inflation concerning. It was the Jackson Hole speech that he was given. He said inflation was a bigger issue than jobs. He claims that essentially the US is now at full employment. He was quiet on rates and, of course, as is now the new norm, he was refusing to give guidance on what was next. What these people in these buildings would have wanted to know, where are rates going? And he wasn't giving anything away.
3: We
2: watch all this attention.
3: We should not indulge a regime in which market participants are looking primarily to the Fed for their next trade, a quieter Fed, a more purposeful Fed in its communications, is better able to meet its objectives. And we can be held accountable for delivering on our remit, the only true test of our credibility.
2: That credibility. Well, let's continue. Let's talk about nailing your colors to the mast, because inflation has been above 2% since 2021. Chair Warsh admitted 65 months, and he admitted that it was the Fed's responsibility to deal with it. So not surprisingly, the CME now says there's a 60% chance of a September hike. Let's continue these analogies of these nautical analogies. If Captain Warsh is in charge now and was charting his course, the destination is absolutely lower inflation. Seas, they are dangerous, they are perilous, and the dangers are everywhere. Because if he raises rates now too aggressively, he damages the labor market, which he admits is full employment. If Warsh is too slow, that 65 months just goes on forevermore. There's also the political issue. Donald Trump wants rate cuts. He could be pressured by the president, which is why President Patrick Harker's with me, the Philadelphia Fed president. President Harker,

0: is in charge now and was charting his course. The destination is absolutely lower inflation. Seas, they are dangerous, they are perilous, and the dangers are everywhere. Because if he raises rates now too aggressively, he damages the labour market, which he admits is full employment. If Walsh is too slow, that 65 months just goes on forevermore. There's also the political issue. Donald Trump wants rate cuts. He could be pressured by the president, which is why President Patrick Harker's with me, the Philadelphia Fed president. President Harker, good to see you, my word. You know, the thing about the problem for Walsh, he took responsibility today, as he has to. He's nailed his colours to the mast. He's made inflation the priority on the dual mandate. Ergo, he has to raise rates at some point. Do you agree?
1: Well, thanks for having me. And I am the former Fed president. I finished last summer. But that said, sure, they were great words that he said, and I agree with them. But he has to deliver now. I was disappointed in his last speech that he didn't say more about actually doing something, and then the committee did not raise rates, and you saw three dissents. And there are more than three dissents. There are people who are not voting who are also pushing for an increase. So the committee is really pushing him more to the point where he's going to have to raise rates. That said, the market's already doing most of the work. You look at the long end, and not even the long end, the 2 year, the 10 year, the 30 year, they've already risen, and they're the rates that matter to the American consumer and business.
0: You see, arguably, this is exactly Walsh's argument in terms of forward guidance. It's not the market looking at the Fed, it's the Fed looking at the market. If the market is giving the indication that, I mean, Chair Walsh would say, yep, I was right, the market's telling us what it wants and needs.
1: Yeah, that's pretty much true, although there's always a loop. The Fed looks at the markets are going to continue to look at the Fed. That will continue forever. The issue, I think, is being consistent. And what I'm worried about now is the Secretary Bessent's Operation Twist, basically, which is running counter to what the Fed's trying to accomplish.
0: Can I just put it, the Chair Walsh has been, I mean, he's a hawk, and he may be a hawk. He's got a president who obviously wants cuts of rates. The president may have thought he'd bought himself a dove. He's about to discover quite the opposite, because for Chair Walsh's credibility, he has to do something. It's not an option now just to talk.
1: Right. Yeah, and it's not just him, but look at the committee overall. I mean, he is one of 12 votes when it comes down to policy. Now, he's a very important vote.

0: something more than just a supply shock you can look through.
1: Apologies if you're having difficulty hearing me. We are just passing the East Side heliport here in Manhattan, where, of course, I'm sure you're familiar, the helicopters go up and down all day long, coming to and from Wall Street. What would you say is this balance that we heard today, the balance between employment and inflation on the dual mandate? We are de facto at full employment. That has to be preserved at one level. But then you have this very interesting, I hesitate to say academic argument, about industrial production or in production increase because of AI. Is it a tricky time for policymakers?
0: Sure. I mean, we are betting a lot on AI. The economy right now, if you look at GDP, is really betting, there's a big bet on AI. AI will improve productivity. The chair was right in his comments, but it has to. If you think about the math, growth is fundamentally getting more machines or people are getting more output out of each machine and person. We are going down in terms of our population growth in the United States. So we need AI just to fill that gap to stay on trend. It'll be above even that for a little bit, but nothing lasts forever. It'll go back to trend at some point. So it's important that AI actually produces an above trend productivity growth for a period of time. Absolutely.
1: I'm very grateful. Former Philly Fed President Patrick Harker, thank you.
0: Thank you.
2: I want to return to our top story now. One of the areas hardest hit by the flooding in Nepal was the Nuwakot district. Now, villages there were swept away by the raging waters. Only those lucky enough to make it to higher ground were able to survive. Among those still unaccounted for are the family of a journalist based in Kathmandu. Bidya Rajput's in-laws may have been caught in the flood. Her husband is trying to reach their village, searching for word on his parents. But the journey comes with its own challenges. As roads there have been swept away, there's no electricity and no communications. Bidya joins me now from Kathmandu. I'm so sorry for what you're dealing with. So it must be unbelievably difficult to report on this disaster while waiting for news about your own family. How are you holding up?
3: It's very hard to believe that this happened to our family, but not only our family, the whole village swept away, and many villages are also in the same condition. So we are still a professional, so we have to do that. We have to write the news, and similarly, we have to give the information to our society, the correct information, and it's very hard, but we have to do it. And still we are not in good condition, but still we are managing to focus on sourcing them and to give information as well.
2: And what information do you have about your home in Seoul Village?
3: Around 45 villages in our village, 45 households are swept away, and there is no connections, no connectivity, no roads, and still we are searching for them, and still we haven't any hints about them. Many of them are rescued, but lots of people are not in good condition, and we haven't reached out any of them, any of the administrative persons. So it's very hard to get them, to get any information about the village and about our neighbors, about our parents, about our family members. It's very hard to get to reach them.
2: And Bidya, your husband has gone back to the village to try to locate his parents and I understand his young cousin. What can you tell us about them?
3: He has gone, but there is no road.

0: our neighbors. So he came with empty hand, empty hope.
1: How would you describe your parents-in-law and 24-year-old cousin? What would you like people to know about them?
0: Yeah, my mother-in-law and father-in-law, they are very close to us. My father-in-law is a school teacher, and I don't know about what's happened to him, because he was on the way to home or he was going to school. I don't know about him, because who can give the information are also swept away. So we haven't find out them also. And he was a teacher, so we if when we find the news, we believe that he's in school. He may be in school, or school is in the top of the hill, so he may be safe in that floor. Or my mother-in-law had a small business of her own, and so she might be at home. So we thought that she would jump or she run away, but no one saw them, and no one have any information about them. And what happened to them, we really don't know. And we want to know this, that what happened to them, where are them, and what's the situation of them. We really want to know this.
1: Well, Bidya Rajput, we really hope and pray that you get some really good news soon. And we're thinking about everyone there in Nepal. Thanks so much for your time, and we wish you all the very best.
0: Thank you. Thank you very much.
1: We're going to take a quick break. We'll be right back with much more news.
2: We are heating up. We are cooling down.

0: And as we approach, the scale of Lady Liberty becomes clear. The National Park Service curator, Matt Hoosh, says the awe is a common experience.
1: Some of our visitors arrive to New York on a plane and they see the statue in the harbor and it looks rather small. And I think sometimes we forget until you're here on the island just how colossal, impressive, and awe-inspiring the statue can be. And for me, it's every time I'm on the ferry boat that I'm still coming here. The sun is rising. This is my morning every day. And I get to see the Statue of Liberty and it still gets me.
0: The aura was not immediately recognized when the statue arrived here from France in 1885. The French sculptor Frédéric Auguste Bartholdi designed the statue and sent it to the United States as a gift from his country. Oh, the pedestal, by the way, that wasn't included. It had to be built, and paying for it was a typical American problem.
1: Many Americans were like, wait, France wants to give us what? So there was this idea that we need to get Americans excited about the project. And there's a newspaperman, Joseph Pulitzer, who owns a number of papers, including here in New York City. And he said, this is kind of a disgrace. The only thing

0: MSNBC, and this is CNN.
1: Hello, I'm Linda Kincaid. There's more of Quest Means Business in just a moment when we'll be back on board with Richard Quest as he sails around the Statue of Liberty. Before that, these are the headlines this hour. Rescue teams in Nepal and China are facing daunting conditions after a catastrophic flood event. Nepalese authorities say at least 579 people have been killed. The number of missing has nearly tripled to more than 1,900. There's less information available about the situation in Tibet, partly due to China's censorship of social media. Chinese state media reports five people have died and 558 people are missing. A judge again has denied U.S. President Donald Trump's effort to get his New York state criminal hush money case moved.

0: Ireland. They are inextricably linked to immigration. That was their raison d'être. It was what they stood for, it's what they symbolise. Nearby, of course, was the first place they went to after they'd seen the Statue of Liberty. Many of those who arrived, most of those who arrived, were poor. They moved into New York tenements, horribly cramped conditions, entire families, sometimes multiple families, in single rooms, sharing conditions that were truly disgraceful and awful. But it was the new world. They got no sunlight, there were diseases, and immigration remains controversial. The tenements prove and show difficulties that migrants have faced since this very early days. More than a century later, immigrants, it said, are still not treated properly, even though, give me your huddled masses, remains the watchword of this country. Annie Polland is with me, historian from the President Tenement Museum. Those who came through, I think we tend to have a slightly, when I say rose-coloured, but you know what I mean. We've romanticised the process, even right to those who had nits in their hair and might get sent back. But this was a stressful, awful time for those who went through it.
1: Absolutely. People who came over were on ships that were much more not as luxurious as the ship we're currently on. They were on those ships for 2 weeks often, and then they got out and they had the fear that when they went through Ellis Island, they might be sent back. However, only 2% of the immigrants who went through Ellis Island were sent back. So the majority make it through and spend about 5 hours on Ellis Island.
0: Really? That's about 5 hours?
1: Yeah.
0: So, and then they would be sent, because they were sponsored, they had names, they would be sent into the city and or wherever, dispersed.
1: Yeah, I mean, there were some, if they had a contagious disease, for example, then they would stay at a hospital. But yeah.
0: How many came through?
1: About 12 million come through between 1892 and 1954.
0: And this tenement idea, they went to the this was core to the whole immigration of Lower Manhattan, wasn't it?
1: Yeah, I mean, every immigrant group that comes through, and every migrant group that comes through New York, whether late from the mid-19th century to the early 20th century, lived in a tenement. It was like the universal experience, and 75% of all Manhattanites are living in a tenement.
0: Darren, to be very careful to try not to take you into party politics here, but the reality is, I've got friends, some are undocumented, some are terrified. Some may have been here for 20 years. Some have been given permission to work and now find, I mean, this is the real problem. The status of those people who thought they were okay is now highly in question.
1: No, it's terrifying, right? And people who temporary protected status and, you know, had authority to be here, now that's been taken away. And so you have 300,000 Haitians who might be deported and could be deported according to the law. And one third of them are healthcare givers. So you used the word inextricable earlier. And inextricable is important to understand. Immigrants are inextricable to what it means to be American. One out of four Americans are either immigrants or the children of immigrants. So we're so bound up together.

0: visit legacybox.com.
1: I could leave you just with that shot alone. The Statue of Liberty with Ellis Island next to you. I mean, it's just magnificent to look at. But let me give you a couple of facts about the Statue of Liberty, so to put it into perspective. Dedicated in October the 28th, 1886, that 1883, the new Colossus, the poem, it's actually inside on the pedestal. And as you well know, the pedestal itself was indeed controversial in the way it was funded and financed. 92 meters from ground to torch. It was once the, you can see the boats as all the boats pass by, so we end up rocking.

0: Chocolate City has been playing the global game for several years now, since partnering with one of music's biggest conglomerates in 2019.
1: There was a decision to join forces with Warner Music Group. Talk to us about that decision. Why at that time?
2: I think if we cast our minds back to the entertainment business at that time, thinking 2005 up until 2019, a lot of music businesses were bootstrapping. We have to obviously celebrate the telcos and the big sort of breweries at that time who funded a lot of the music businesses. But if we needed to go global, we needed the kind of support and the backbone that I think most major companies have.
0: Others see the international market as an immediate economic necessity.
3: I know some people would think, no, you don't need to run to America. Bro, please do run. Because at the end of the day, there's something called the economic factor.
0: In his role with US-based music company Empire, Mobolaji Karim has helped many of the African artists on their roster make strides off the continent.
3: A record label invested in you. They never invested in you in Naira, they invested in dollars. Now, it's expected for you to recoup. You realize that the economic factor of streaming does not equate back to what we're getting. An example, a million streams in Nigeria or in South Africa, it's when you quantify the money it brings, is equivalent to maybe 10,000 or 15,000 people streaming in Sweden. Now, it's good to have the house, but it doesn't pay back the loan you've collected as an artist.
0: And it's usually the job of an artist's management to leverage all the opportunities available.
4: These days, most people will tell you music is kind of a lost leader. I think there's still a tremendous amount of value in music, right? Streaming is obviously one fundamental way to command value, but then there's also getting your music synced in a film and a TV show and having those different opportunities for visibility there. But these days, the true opportunity is around the fan, right? Around those true fans who are willing to buy merch, buy a ticket to come and see you at a show, come and attend something.

0: is CNN.
1: Welcome back. The Statue of Liberty, which is just sort of to our side, you'll see it in just a second or two. Liberty Island, formerly Bedloe's Island, it was renamed in 1956, although of course the statue itself had been there for considerably longer. The city route cruise that we are taking, by the way, takes you right to the island. X was our location when the show started, and now there we are. Look at that. With me is Luis Alvarado, the City Cruise Director of National Tourism. Good to see you, sir.
2: Nice to see you too.
1: It's not often you're going to get that sort of view behind you.
2: I know. We're very lucky that we have it all the time.
1: So when you are, this is one of your most popular, isn't it, in terms of city cruises?
3: The port?
1: The port itself, taking people over here, going around here. Tell me about it.
3: Yeah, well, absolutely. I mean, New York City Harbor is historic and also has amazing skyline views. We just went by the bridge. The Brooklyn Bridge was just fantastic, and then nothing beats this lady right here. I mean, having her as a background is just so momentum and American.
1: But I was interested to know that you run boats all year round.
3: Correct.
1: Even in winter.
3: We do. We have some.
1: I mean, except for ice, when, you know, not that that happens that often, but.
3: Even though it doesn't really, it's not solid completely. So even when we get ice that comes up from the north, we still sail because the harbor is pretty busy.
1: How many people a year do you, city cruises, do you take over to this place?
3: In New York, about 260,000.
1: 260,000?
3: Right, people. The classic, yeah, for us, for the signature product and the metal, yeah.
1: And where does the signature product take you?
3: Well, we start over at Chelsea Piers.
1: Which is where we started today.
3: That's correct.
1: Our dear viewer wasn't with us at the beginning, yes?
3: Right. And then we go to the East River, past the Brooklyn Bridge and the Manhattan Bridge.
1: Which is where we started our program today.
3: Absolutely.
1: In fact, we pretty much

0: That's a little bit of a challenge.
1: Really, you are seeing numbers down on the international.
0: Yes, of course. We're seeing a little bit down. But we will rebound.
1: Oh, well, grief. I have no idea what that is, but there you are.
0: It's a sailboat without the sails, it looks like.
1: It's a sailboat without the sails. Give them a wave. The Clipper City. This is all really happening. It's all live, by the way. On television. That was most unexpected. And somewhere along here, there'll be the Staten Factory. Thank you very much for joining us, sir.
0: Thank you.
1: And may I thank you, your president, your captain. You've all been very kind.
0: Thank you.
1: To have shown us.
0: I'm glad that you're here. But just to let you know, since those boats showed up, the tow ships, this year we had the 250 years of our celebration of our country. So we had a lot of tall ships here.
1: A lot of tall ships.
0: Yeah.
1: I think I prefer. Good to see you, sir. Thank you very much.
0: Thank you for your time.
1: I want to show you what the markets are doing at the moment, because it has been an extremely busy day. But I mean, the final number, the fact it's not dramatic, I think significant, because it means that they are waiting to see when it comes to Chair Walsh and what he had to say. He's hawkish, rate rises likely, but not demandingly. It suggests the market is just simply working out what comes next. But before we go to a profitable moment, we have to just look at that. Can you imagine anything more glorious than arriving and seeing the Statue of Liberty? Grassroots Business, live tonight from New York.

0: This is CNN.
1: This is our last Summer Friday. It has been such a treat and a pleasure to do Summer Fridays. We haven't managed to do as many, but then the news agenda has been so busy. But to come from a rocking boat tonight, just thanks to everybody who has made this possible. And that's why we wanted to do it. The 250th anniversary of America, a midterm year for elections. It is so appropriate that we should be doing it from New York Harbor. I first sailed across the Atlantic in, I think, 1998, when I first came under the Verrazano Bridge and realized I was arriving in the New World the old-fashioned way. And ever since then, you know something? I've taken tourist friends and family to visit Liberty Island, but I've never been up there until this particular week. Whatever we may think of today's politics, whatever we may think of today's issues, what that statue and the lamp stands for is as relevant today as it was when it was put there all those years ago. And it was as relevant as when this country was founded. And that's Questmere's business for tonight. I'm Richard Quest. Our last Summer Friday, whatever you're up to in the days ahead, I hope it's profitable. I'll see you back in New York.
2: Killed and missing in Nepal going up even more. The lead starts right now. New drone video giving just a glimpse of the horror right now in Nepal. Town after town buried in thick mud. And the formation of a second lake raising fears of more flooding. Hear from survivors who say the initial wave of water hit like a tsunami. And President Trump with a new proposition for U.S. ranchers. Can he win back farmers who criticize his plan to import foreign beef? One outspoken Republican will be here on the lead. Plus, a new twist in the battle over mail-in ballots. 67 days out from midterm elections, how the Trump administration is pushing back on a rare ruling that blocked the president's plan for an overhaul. And welcome to the lead. I'm Bianca Rodriguez in for Jake Tapper. We start once again in our world lead. Right now, an urgent search underway in China and Nepal for survivors of the devastating flash floods that took the region by surprise. At least 579 people in Nepal were killed, but that toll is expected to rise. Emergency workers still aren't able to reach remote areas of the region. The landslide and flooding were that destructive. The number of missing people now up to 2,500. State Department says some 90 Americans are among the missing. Rescue crews resumed the search after pausing earlier. A barrier lake created by the landslide broke its banks and sparked fears of even more flooding. Now a second newly formed lake has been observed in aerial footage of the flood zone in Nepal.

0: Yeah, there was a lot of fear in the flood zone yesterday. In fact, there was an alert that went out, and all of the rescuers that were trying to get closer and closer to that Himalayan border crossing near the border between China and Nepal, that building where you saw that huge black wave inundate the entire building, they actually had to pull back because there was a warning that floodwaters were imminent. And there were also very heavy rains that were falling in the mountains and also here in Kathmandu. Every time it rains in this particular region, there's always a concern for flooding, and people's sensitivity is especially high now. Also, there's concerns about the stability of that glacial lake. And obviously, nobody wants to risk having their rescuers or having any more people in the path of that deluge of water like what we saw, that just unspeakably horrific scene. But I was able to speak with two Americans who actually were at that border crossing. They were sitting in one of the buses, and you saw in the video how there was a row of blue buses. There were other buses that were parked, and all of them essentially were washed away when the wave came through. I had a chance to meet a couple from Northern California. Their names are Patabi and Anjana, and they were part of a Hindu pilgrimage. They were in a long line of buses. They had breakfast with people at their hotel, including another tour group with Americans, with 67 people. That was on a bridge that was completely washed away. None of those 67 people have been heard from. Here in Kathmandu, there is just a growing wall with a photo of bodies from the disaster zone. People have been coming, people have been flying in, including people from the United States, to try to go to the morgue and see if they can identify their loved ones. But this couple describes to us exactly what happened in the moments when they were sitting on their tour bus and they knew something was wrong because they looked out the window and they saw people running. Then they looked up the hill and they saw this massive, what they described as almost like a black wall of something. They didn't know if it was water, they didn't know if it was black smoke or if it was a landslide, but they saw that it was racing towards their location, and they had just seconds to act to try to run up on a hilltop to safety, and their tour guide kind of guided them and other members that were on their bus to safety. Here's a bit of what they told us.
1: So the way it came just like a tsunami. It just came going all the way up, and just like a tsunami, the how it sweeps going like a row, it just took the buses, the
2: houses, vans,
1: houses, people, everything. We saw people just getting sucked in the water. It was so traumatizing to see that. People are screaming, but of course water doesn't hear anything. It just kind of sucked them in. I don't know if they were thrown away somewhere in the shore, but then this happened. It was just a span of 30 minutes. In 30 minutes, everything was swept and gone. There was no water after that.
0: How are you doing?
3: We are doing well. Just seeing so many people die, I think it's going to last for a while. It's going to linger for a while. I don't know if we will get over it anytime soon. It was very disturbing. The speed at which the things came down, and we were very fortunate. But that aside, I think we are fortunate. We are blessed to be here. So from that perspective, we are doing good. We are okay personally. But
0: does it feel kind of surreal to just be sitting here and leaving the embassy and with the temporary passports and just everything that you've gone through?
3: It is surreal. I just don't know, what I have been asking myself, why me, in the reverse sense? Why was I saved and so many people had to go? So this, I don't know if I'll find the answer, but something worked somewhere and we survived, and a lot of people didn't.
0: They said they're still processing, as you can obviously imagine, the things that they saw and heard. People's bodies they described being essentially broken into pieces right before their very eyes, watching their bus and other buses just sink into this black abyss. And then they had to go through the process at the U.S. Embassy here in Kathmandu, spending several hours to get that temporary passport that we talked about. And then in the coming hours, they're going to be picking up their visas from the Nepal tourist police so that they can actually fly home, because all of those documents were inside the border crossing building when that black wave destroyed the building. So these are just two people with two stories, and there are so many people with so many stories. They are the lucky ones, obviously, because they walked away from this. They are not injured, and they're able to go home and see their families. Beyond it, they actually had just a few minutes of cell service when they were huddled up shivering on a mountain to call their daughter. And they said in that window of time, all they could think of to do was to give her all their passwords and tell her that they love her, and to just watch over their

0: two stories, and there are so many people with so many stories. They are the lucky ones, obviously, because they walked away from this. They're not injured, and they're able to go home and see their families. Beyond it, they actually had just a few minutes of cell service when they were huddled up shivering on a mountain to call their daughter. And they said in that window of time, all they could think of to do was to give her all their passwords and tell her that they love her, and to just watch over their son, her younger brother, because they didn't think they were going to make it home to them.
1: Oh, what a dramatic moment. As you're right, they are the lucky ones, and yet so scarred from this. Will Ripley, thank you. Let's bring in a member of the CNN family, Sugam Pokhrel, our director of news and video at CNN International. Sugam was born and raised in Nepal before he came to the U.S. 21 years ago, and he returns to Nepal every year to visit his grandparents, extended family, and close friends. His family, thankfully, is safe, but he has friends who are still missing. Sugam, again, our thoughts are with your friends that are missing. Thank you so much for taking the time. You spoke with our colleague Brianna Keeler yesterday. Any update today on your missing friends?
2: Thank you, Vienna. Unfortunately, no. A couple of my friends, they were on a road trip through this area in a van. And just earlier this week, one of my friends posted on social media saying, look, posted a video saying, look how beautiful this place is. And this region is famous for hiking and trekking. But there are some major religious sites in the area for both Buddhists and Hindus, including pilgrimage routes that extend across to the border into Tibet.

0: All they could think of to do was to give her all their passwords and tell her that they love her and to just watch over their son, her younger brother, because they didn't think they were going to make it home to them.
1: Oh, what a dramatic moment. As you're right, they are the lucky ones and yet so scarred from this. Will Ripley, thank you. Let's bring in a member of the CNN family, Sugam Pokhrel, our director of news and video at CNN International. Sugam was born and raised in Nepal before he came to the U.S. 21 years ago, and he returns to Nepal every year to visit his grandparents, extended family, and close friends. His family, thankfully, is safe, but he has friends who are still missing. Sugam, again, our thoughts are with your friends that are missing. Thank you so much for taking the time. You spoke with our colleague, Brianna Keeler, yesterday. Any update today on your missing friends?
2: Thank you, Vienna. Unfortunately, no. A couple of my friends, they were on a road trip through this area in a van. And just earlier this week, one of my friends posted on social media saying, look, posted a video saying, look how beautiful this place is. And this region is famous for hiking and trekking. But there are some major religious sites in the area for both Buddhists and Hindus. Including pilgrimage routes that extend across to the border into Tibet. For many people, it's a religious journey, and that's why there were so many visitors there, including foreigners. And my friends were on their way to this place called Gosaikunda, a beautiful, sacred religious lake, and we haven't been able to reach them. And I called their wives, and one of them told me she has no hope that her husband will be found alive anymore. She's only hoping that they can find his body so that she and her small daughter can see him one last time. And like I was telling Brianna yesterday, people from my village, 30 of them were swept away by the flood. They were on a bus, and four of them survived, and the rest, one of them died, and rest, we just haven't heard anything. And that's what makes this tragedy so devastating, because these were people who went there for to experience one of the most beautiful and religious places in Nepal, and now their families are just simply waiting for any news and hoping for the last chance to say goodbye.
1: And we hope that your friend's child can see their father again as well. You've been part of the CNN family for 15 years. You've been working tirelessly day in, day out as we've been covering this story. On a personal note, how hard is it, Sugam, for you to cover this story and do your job right now? I mean, this was your home, your entire childhood. Thank goodness that your family is doing well. But I know that you are so focused on finding your friends right now.
2: I mean, it's hard. I'm in the newsroom, still working, contributing to our coverage. And I have to tell you, in my lifetime, apart from the earthquake in 2015, I have never seen the level of destruction that we are seeing.

0: were swept away by the flood. They were on a bus, and four of them survived, and the rest, one of them died, and the rest, we just haven't heard anything. And that's what makes this tragedy so devastating, because, you know, these were people who went there for to experience one of the most beautiful and religious places in Nepal, and now their families are just simply waiting for any news and hoping for the last chance to say goodbye.
1: And we hope that your friend's child can see their father again as well. You've been part of the CNN family for 15 years. You've been working tirelessly day in, day out, as we've been covering this story. On a personal note, how hard is it, Sugam, for you to cover this story and do your job right now? I mean, this was your home, your entire childhood. Thank goodness that your family is doing well. But I know that you are so focused on finding your friends right now.
0: I mean, it's hard. I'm in the newsroom, still working, you know, contributing to our coverage. And I have to tell you, in my lifetime, apart from the earthquake in 2015, I have never seen the level of destruction that we are seeing in Nepal right now. When I woke up and saw the videos the other day, my brain struggled to process the scale of sudden destruction, and I'm still processing it. And I said to myself, this just cannot be real. And it made me think about how quickly everything can change in people's lives. And I have been to some of these places and so many times. And when my colleagues are geolocating videos from social media, you know, I go to them and be like, wow, I have been to this place. I have been to this shop. And it's just devastating. And satellite images show, you know, in some area, there's literally nothing left, totally flattened out by mud. And you have to remember, you know, Nepal is a mountainous, hilly country, and right now it's the monsoon season, so you can expect a lot of rainfall and landslides. But this is beyond anyone's imagination. And just to tell you the global impact as well, that in Atlanta we have a huge Nepali community, around 5,000 people in Atlanta and outside, and the Nepali Cultural Center is holding a candlelight vigil on Sunday, and also there are two bands performing, Kandara and the other band, to basically give all the profits to the victims in Nepal.
1: I know the Nepali community there, you said it is rather large. I'm sure that they are so grateful for the work that you continue to do, the fact that there's the global reach of networks like CNN that can hopefully perhaps locate some of those that are missing and help families reunite. Sugam Pokhrel, we are thinking of your friends right now. Thank you so much for everything. And if you want to donate to help the victims of this unimaginable disaster, please go to cnn.com/impact. And breaking news from Massachusetts right now, jurors call it quits for the weekend in the Lindsey Clancy trial. What a question for the jury may signal about their deliberations. That's next. Plus, the new one-sentence court filing that may say a lot about the push to put President Trump's name back on the Kennedy Center.

0: CNN.
1: Breaking news in our Law and Justice lead. Day two of jury deliberations in the Lindsey Clancy murder trial just wrapped up. Deliberations will resume Monday as the jury tries to decide whether Clancy committed murder, manslaughter, or was suffering from postpartum psychosis when she killed her three children in 2023. CNN's Jean Casares is outside of the courtroom in Plymouth, Massachusetts with more. Jean?
2: Judge William Sullivan Friday afternoon told the jury you are excused for the weekend, but asked them to come back to this courthouse in Plymouth, Massachusetts, Monday morning at 9 a.m. Our producer in the courtroom noted that several of the jurors were speaking to each other as they walked into the courtroom, as they walked out of the courtroom. But that is to be expected because they've gotten to know each other. They have sat listening to the testimony for several weeks now. And as far as the evidence, the juror asked for two pieces of evidence on Friday. One, prescription pill bottles from Lindsey Clancy, the other being the knife. Prescription pill bottles were entered into evidence by the prosecution. Patrick Clancy was the first witness on the stand. He had a paper bag of pill bottles, and he wanted to take them after the event to law enforcement and officials. The jury saw those pill bottles, and it was learned that only a few pills out of every prescription were actually out of the bottle. The defense showed the jury during closing arguments a drawer from the nightstand next to the bed with a plastic Ziploc bag filled with prescription bottles, and law enforcement had never collected that. Secondly, the knife. The knife is truly and not an issue in regard to the suicide attempt, because both sides believe this was a very serious suicide attempt, but there was blood on the knife, blood in the bedroom, as we know. The jury did a jury view where they went into that bedroom now. But they wanted to see the knife up close. We do not know why, but it is something that they wanted to see. In other news, Dr. Avram Mack, who was a prosecution rebuttal witness, CNN has confirmed that he has resigned from a children's hospital in Delaware. We do not know why he has resigned. CNN has reached out to Dr. Mack, but he was a board-certified forensic psychiatrist that testified that he did not believe Lindsey Clancy had bipolar shortly before she killed her children. He thought it was an episode of depression and also anxiety. The reasons why he is no longer with that children's hospital remain unknown.
1: Our thanks to Jean Casares for that report. Still ahead for

0: This is CNN. In our politics lead, President Trump wrapped up a two-day visit to Texas this afternoon, but he will be back in the Lone Star State in a few weeks' time for a convention-style rally that's being dubbed Trumpapalooza. The problem? Some Republicans worry that it's pricey, poorly timed, and may end up being more about Trump than the candidates on the ballot. Joining me for more on this and other topics, Republican Congressman Dusty Johnson of South Dakota. Congressman, thanks for taking the time. So what do you make of this fanfare and Trumpapalooza? Good idea?
1: Well, I think if the president shows up and if he's disciplined, if he seems presidential, I think it will be a great thing. You know, listen, if it is more of a kind of a stream of consciousness, which the president loves doing, and in a rally environment, that works really well. But for this kind of a national audience, I think if he's disciplined, that will be much better than stream of consciousness.
0: Do you think that's what we'll see from him?
1: I do. We have seen that when the president's under, when the president understands how high the stakes are, think State of the Union addresses, he is generally more disciplined. He does have a theme that goes throughout the body of the speech. He has a tendency to really speak to middle America at those moments of key inflection. And so it's not hard for me to believe at all that the guy's going to have a couple of good at-bats at this midterm convention.
0: Well, I want to play for you what Congresswoman Crockett said about the convention.
2: People are asking questions about why are Republicans going to Texas
3: right.
2: for their convention, coming to Texas 30. In fact, my district, you have to face the reality. Democrats outvoted Republicans, not by 5,000, not by 10,000.

0: of these beef tariffs, which I think was moving us in the wrong direction.
1: Yeah, and I want to get to that. South Dakota has nearly 30,000 farms. You opposed President Trump's plans last week to import foreign beef. He's put a pause on that. If you want lower grocery prices, though, wouldn't limiting more competition actually work in reverse? And as a Republican, isn't it all about free market competition?
0: Well, I think two things. First off, yes, I'm a big fan of free market. And if we've got a free market, the American rancher will be able to compete and win with anybody. What I don't love so much, though, is the idea that government should manipulate the market to be able to a particular price point. We have had this current regulatory and an economic regime around beef tariffs in place for a long time. You've got lots of producers in America and outside that have normalized their operations to meet that reality. When you got politicians willing to turn that knob just so they can send prices up or down, I think that's problematic. Yes, I'm a free trade guy, but part of the reason I like free trade is that it takes power out of the hands of the government. What the president did is that is a different approach.
1: So what would you advise the president quickly to do on this front?
0: If we want affordable food long term, particularly in the protein space, the right solution is more American cattle, not more Argentinian cattle.
1: Republican Congressman Dusty Johnson of South Dakota, thanks for your perspective and the time. Have a good weekend.
0: Thank you.
1: Well, two women who dared to ride an extreme roller coaster at Six Flags later both needed emergency brain surgery. The curious similarities in both cases raising questions about the safety of the ride.

0: hard not to love. And even though his rivals Rafa Nadal and Novak Djokovic surpassed his accomplishments on the court, Federer's fans will always regard him as the greatest of all time. I caught up with Roger a short time ago, and he told me how he's feeling about ascending to the pantheon with so many legends of the game.
1: It's definitely going to be a moment in time and potentially for a lot of people, a long time coming, but it's an incredible moment, I think, for my team and my family, also maybe all my fans, you know, to see me getting enshrined and inducted into the International Tennis Hall of Fame. So it's nice to stop time for a second, be able to be really grateful and thank everybody who has helped me along the way. So it's going to be definitely a very special day.
0: You beat everybody in your era and also the biggest names from the previous generation. If you could play anybody already in the Hall of Fame, if the tennis gods would grant you that, who would you pick and why?
1: Yeah, so I would have a little list probably together. I would love to play maybe Rod Laver, Bjorn Borg, John McEnroe, Stefan Edberg, Boris Becker, and again against Pete Sampras. I think those would be my favorite players to play against. I've always admired their personalities, what they have achieved and what they represent in the game. So that would be a very special match.
0: It's wonderful that now you get to sit alongside them in the hall. Roger, I followed your career very closely, and from your first big win at Wimbledon to your very last match, there were a lot of tears. I would imagine this ceremony will be quite emotional for you. So when do you think you might start getting choked up on Saturday?
1: Yeah, it's a good question. I'm also not sure yet so far. You know, I've arrived in Newport a couple of days ago after playing the exhibition match with Andy Roddick, Agassi, and McEnroe in New York, where we had an amazing time, and I've been answering a lot of questions already about entering.

0: and so forth and throw a tantrum, etc. But then all of a sudden, I remember I played against Sampras at Wimbledon in 2001, and I win the match, I go to my knees and I shake hands with Pete, and you know, he's my hero and it's my first time on center court, and these emotions came all over me and I was like, what is going on? Like, this is not who I am normally. And then it just kind of kept on happening 2 years later when I won my first major at Wimbledon, and I'm a Wimbledon champion, and it just kind of stayed throughout my career. It didn't happen all the time, you know, it's not like I cried at every match I won, but at some really specific moments, like the French Open in 09, and maybe also, I guess, the Australian Open 17, you know, there's some like really big markers throughout my career, milestone victories that have meant so, so much, because maybe the sacrifice was massive and that was holding a lot of pressure in. And then that was the way to show it, and I couldn't control it. And then, of course, I would struggle on the mic, like when I retired also in London. It was really hard to get those words out. But, you know, it just made it so much more memorable, actually, to have those emotions and actually share it with the people.
1: I don't know how you could ever replace the highs that you've experienced. So what gets you excited now?
0: Yeah, I don't feel like there's a void, or I need to fill up that void if there would be one, and get out there and having to do it all again, or find something else that recreates that pressure and those emotions. I'm actually really happy going through everyday life with at a lower pace. Obviously, I'm busy. I got loads of things going on in the business world or in the philanthropic world. But then especially also with my children. I have twin boys that are 12, and I have identical twin girls that are now 17. So We're having a lot of activities all together, and we still love to travel, so it gives us a chance to really be out there. And I think maybe it's the traveling part and seeing all my friends, and again, seeing cultures. You know, I've always been a guy who loves being on the road, and the family love it too, you know. So I think that's a little bit maybe the fun element to our life right now. And so it's, again, visiting a new place like Newport here at the International Tennis Hall of Fame is very exciting in combination with New York City. We're getting the full package here for 1 week.
1: You were great at tennis, obviously. What else are you good at?
0: I don't know. I'm trying to get better at golf, so that's one thing I'm trying to improve. I would love to start with an instrument again. I used to play the piano, so when I have more time, I'd like to dive into that, because my four children and my wife play the piano. But really good at it. I hope I'm a good listener, and hopefully a good decision maker, and hopefully I'm a guy who people enjoy being around with. I'm a big family guy, plus I love being surrounded.

0: call 800-265-9056.
1: Professional golf tournaments are typically played in pairings, but at the Tour Championship in Atlanta this weekend, the best rounds are being scored by those who go it alone. On Thursday, Minwoo Lee signed for an 8-under-par round of 62 after his playing partner withdrew with an injury. Today, it was Cameron Young who had the place to himself, and he also shot a 62, propelling himself right up the leaderboard. There he is on 8-under-par, just two strokes behind the leader, Ryan Gerrard, who shot a 65. Today he is 10 under. Our Patrick Snell is following the action at East Lake. Patrick, I'd love to get your take on Young's performance today. Surely there's more to it than simply he just wasn't distracted by any chit chat from his playing partner. What do you think?
2: Yeah, I think throw in some excellent golf, Don, as well. He's a two-time winner on the PGA Tour this year. And right now, he's looking in a really good place to, who knows, maybe go on and make that three. It does seem as though destiny will dictate, Don, that someone from the self-styled Lonely Hearts Club is going to go on and win this tournament. It seems whoever plays on their own thrives. This is after JJ Spawn, the American player, had to withdraw on the sixth tee box yesterday. And it just takes up the gauntlet, the manner of this, the players, how they are responding to it when they're playing on their own. I'll get into that in just a moment. First, I do want to talk about Cameron Young's round. Absolutely sensational. As we get to some video now of birdies, just a barrage of birdies from the American player. Birdies on seven of the first 11 holes, would you believe it? Had the crowd really sitting up and taking notice. Those seven birdies in the first 11 holes, giving him real momentum for the pièce de la résistance. What happened on the 18th hole here, away to my right, it was an eagle, a 42-footer for eagle at the very last hole, and he drained it to get from 6-under-par to 8-under-par. Bear in mind, he'd started the day, Don, in last place, in 29th place, would you believe? And when he finished his round, he was actually in first place. After the round, I asked him what it's like. How weird is it, essentially, playing on your own? Take a listen.
3: Once you kind of get over the fact that they just announced one person on the first hole, it's kind of more like a practice round. I mean, we play a lot of practice rounds just on my own. And, I felt like, especially just with it going well, it was really easy just to keep going. You don't have to wait. You don't have to wait for anybody else. Nothing weird happens. So I just got in a really nice rhythm and kept going.
4: Who's going to play tomorrow?
2: And listen, let me just tell you this. He is someone to keep an eye on. No question about that. Can he get the job done? We'll see. Thousands on the course rooting for him. And of course, the other players as well. Should be a great weekend, Don.
1: Yeah, as you say, Patrick, 29 guys left in the field because of JJ Spawn's unfortunate withdrawal. They're all contesting the biggest payday in golf. Doesn't sound like Robert McIntyre will be $10 million richer this weekend, but how does he feel about his season in general?
2: Yeah, interesting one. Yeah, it has not been a tournament so far to remember for the Scottish player. But, you know, it's the fact that he's even competing here, Don, that is absolutely remarkable. He's battling. He has been battling.

0: home, Scotland. That's where all our family, friends are, where people can help out. And yeah, it's home. I just absolutely love it. I love going home. I come out here and I'm Robert McIntyre, the golfer. I go home and I'm Bob to my family. I'm Bob to one of the boys. It's like, yeah, when I go home, I don't really play much golf, so it's a balance. I know that living out here in the US might be better for my golf game, but on the other side of it, it's not better for the mental side of it, and life as a whole is more important.
1: Oh, thanks to Robert there, or is it Bob? Either way, it was great talking to him. And Don, listen to this. Guess who's playing on his own tomorrow, Saturday? That would be Robert McIntyre. So we know he's going to shoot 62 right and just propel his way up the leaderboard. I do want to end this live shot with a quick reference, a big shout out to Gary Woodland, the American player. Don, you followed his career very closely indeed. He's been through just so much over the last couple of years, going very nicely through two rounds at 6 under par. And I've got a write-up right now on CNN.com if you want to read more on his extraordinary career. And how he's handling it all. He is so inspiring. Don, back to you.
2: Absolutely he is. Patrick, thanks very much, mate. Enjoy the weekend. All right, Erling Haaland is often compared to a superhero by his fans, but when he cut off all his famous golden locks before the start of the new Premier

0: Anderson Cooper 360, weekdays on CNN.
1: The Bundesliga champions Bayern Munich really don't tend to do things by halves, do they? And they have kicked off the defence of their title in Germany with 3 points and five goals. On Friday night, Bayern thrashed Stuttgart at the Allianz Arena, raising the prospect that they could go wire to wire for back-to-back seasons. Joshua Kimmich made the first two goals, first a header for Dayot Upamecano, and then Michael Olise. And 2-1 quickly became 3-1 when the unfortunate Joshua Vanjuman slipped and stuffed the ball into the back of his own net. He had scored at either end of the field in the space of just 6 minutes. No mercy at all from Bayern. Alexander Pavlovic made it 4-1 in the 82nd minute. Ismail Sabari with the assist. And it was he, again, who supplied the final ball for Luis Diaz in injury time. An easy night for Bayern, who, it would appear, are going to take some stopping again. In the Premier League, Manchester City look much more convincing than they did in their opening game last weekend when they needed a late winner against Bournemouth. And Erling Haaland looks much more comfortable with his new buzz cut. No Viking locks, absolutely no problem, as he headed his first goal of the season against Crystal Palace. Brian Cherki then consolidated their advantage with a couple of quick-fire goals early in the second half. Therefore, Haaland rounded out the night with his second goal, 6 minutes from time, 4-1 the final score. That's two wins out of two for City, and their new manager, Renzo Maresca, will be very happy with that. Meanwhile, in France, the back-to-back European champions

0: 800-950-0213.
1: The year's final tennis Grand Slam tournament, the US Open, gets underway on Sunday with Carlos Alcaraz and Aryna Sabalenka defending their titles. But there's already been quite a bit of action in New York because they love having fun at the Open, and all the shenanigans actually got underway well in advance of the main tournament. So check this out from Thursday when 12-year-old Mohamed Dramet became one of the stars of Fan Week when he subbed in for Lerner Tin and played a wonderful point against the world number 6, Flavio Caboli. That is not easy under the lights on one of the world's most famous tennis courts. Well played, lad. Pretty much anything goes in the week before the main draw, and this was a hoot too. Alexandra Ayala and Ivo Jovic playing an exhibition match, and they decided to get their dads out of their seats for a couple of points. And Mr. Ayala, well, he might just never live it down. He totally whiffed a serve return, and then during this rally, he stuck it into the net. We are now therefore assuming that Alexandra's tennis genes come from her mother's side. That is all we got time for on this edition of CNN World Sport. Thanks for company. Hopefully I'll see you again over the weekend. Bye for now.
2: Yes, I actually won.
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1: Hello and welcome to our viewers joining us from all around the world. I'm Jim Sciutto in Washington, and you're watching The Brief.

0: here, John, because there's a whole wall of people here, and the number of pictures have kind of been increasing throughout the day. Photos of people who are missing, family members who are waiting here, hoping that their loved ones are going to end up on this list here. This is a handwritten list of names of people who are confirmed survivors who are being treated right now at this hospital. All day, people have been hearing that there might be more survivors brought in, but as of the 6 hours or so we've been out here, still only 31 names on this list. But if you look at this table over here, the number of people who are now registered as missing has grown from 1,200 when we arrived here this morning to now more than 1,600 people. All these people who are here gathered at the table are adding the names of their loved ones to the list. And about a 5-minute walk from here, there's a morgue with a much larger wall of photos of dead bodies and a much larger crowd of people looking at these photos of dead bodies, trying to see if they can identify their loved ones there. And I saw people, bodies of all ages. There were men, there were women, there were children. There were also photographs of body parts. They actually were trying to photograph arms and legs that might have had tattoos on them, hoping that family members might be able to help identify these remains. Now, the worst of it is the video that you've seen now, undoubtedly, at the China-Nepal border crossing. That large concrete structure that looked to be about 7 stories tall, with that giant black wave crashing over it, and another angle that showed rows after row of blue buses that were just washed away like toys. Within the last couple of hours, we have spoken with the only 2 known Americans who survived from that border crossing. They were sitting on one of the buses. Their names are Patabi and Anjana. They're from Northern California, from the Bay Area. They said they were sitting on the bus, just chatting with some other tourists from Italy, and all of a sudden they looked outside the bus and saw people running, and they knew that something was wrong. Then they looked up the hill, and they saw a massive wall, a black cloud, as they described it. They didn't know if it was water, they didn't know if it was smoke, but they knew that it was moving very quickly down the hill towards their bus and the other buses that were all parked in a row. They had had breakfast at the hotel with members of tour groups that were inside that building getting their visas processed to cross from Nepal into China, into the Tibet region of China. Those people have disappeared, presumed to be gone. Even people on their own bus, when they saw this black wall approaching of water, they ran to the right, and other passengers ran to the left, and they'd never seen them since. But they ran up a hill, and they were able, just sparing a matter of seconds, to be able to get to a vantage point where they could then turn around and watch the horror that was unfolding beneath. Here's a portion of that interview that we just did. Please take a look.
1: So the way it came just like a tsunami. It just came going all the way up, and just like a tsunami, how it sweeps going like a row. It just took the buses, the vans, houses, people, everything. We saw people just getting sucked in the water. It was so traumatizing to see that. People are screaming, but of course water doesn't hear anything. It just kind of sucked them in. I don't know if they were thrown away somewhere in the shore, but then this happened. It was just a span of 30 minutes. In 30 minutes, everything was swept and gone.
0: They don't know exactly how they did it, but they crawled and climbed and ran their way up that hill along with a small group and a local tour operator who they say really saved their lives because he told them where to go higher and higher up the hill. They didn't have a cell signal, so they had no idea what was happening until at one point they did briefly have a cell signal. And at this point, they still didn't know if the flood was over, if there was going to be another event. But what they did when they had a brief cell signal is they picked up the phone and they called their daughter. And in that 60-second phone call, while they had a cell phone signal, they gave their daughter all of their passwords for their accounts because they thought that they might not survive. And they wanted her to have all the information that she needed so that she could do what needed to be done if they didn't make it home. And they told her they love her and to please take care of their young

0: stories. Among the tragedy and ongoing uncertainty, there are moments of miracles. An 8-year-old boy survived the flash flood by running into a forest and climbing trees to escape the incoming debris. His mother had no idea what happened to him or his younger brother. Yet, after 2 days of searching, she found out the amazing news: they're both alive.
1: I had completely lost hope that I no longer have my children. I was going through a period of grief, and I couldn't even control myself and thought that there was no point in staying alive.
0: Well, there are challenging conditions, to say the least, for rescuers hoping to find any more survivors as monsoon rainstorms close in on Nepal. Chris Warren has more from the Weather Center in Atlanta.
2: Day-to-day weather is still a big deal for search and rescue efforts. The rain can bring low clouds and reduced visibility, which can slow down helicopters, meaning it can't fly, might need to be delayed. Also, it can make things dangerous for rescue crews. As that rain, the pop-up showers that come and go, falls on this terrain, even a heavy shower up here can come downstream where there may be some other efforts going on. And then the rain falling on what at times in this area is very steep terrain. And after some of the sediment is left behind and then rain falls, say, way up here and comes rushing down, a lot of water comes rushing down, it can create new slides, new blockages, which can create small lakes or even larger lakes eventually that would be temporary and could be burst with another heavy rain shower. So as we saw a moment ago, these hit and miss showers will be the story. Now, it looks like there's a lot of rain, but this is really more about the chances for rain over the next several days through the weekend, and the showers will pop up here and there. So what you hope for is that they're popping up somewhere else. This is the time of year, though, that the rain that does fall has a good chance of being heavy. Could see several inches in some of that heavier rainfall, and the reason for that: monsoon season, lot of moisture available coming in from the Indian Ocean, and the mountains themselves help give a little bit more of kind of a kick. You get more air rising, which means more clouds, more rain coming back down. Now, temperatures will vary a lot based on the elevation, but the main thing is during monsoon season, this is essentially your forecast every single day. No matter where you are in this region, chance of showers, chance for heavy showers and thunderstorms. But again, they're hit and miss. It's not always a long duration rain event, but even a little bit of rain over areas that are muddy, it's not regular flood waters that just come and then move on. Sediments left behind. And in some places you may have heard

0: But at times in this area, it's very steep terrain. And after some of the sediment is left behind and then rain falls, say, way up here and comes rushing down, a lot of water comes rushing down, it can create new slides, new blockages, which can create small lakes or even larger lakes eventually that would be temporary and could be burst with another heavy rain shower. So as we saw a moment ago, these hit and miss showers will be the story. Now, it looks like there's a lot of rain, but this is really more about the chances for rain over the next several days through the weekend, and the showers will pop up here and there. So what you hope for is that they're popping up somewhere else. This is the time of year, though, that the rain that does fall has a good chance of being heavy. Could see several inches in some of that heavier rainfall. And the reason for that, monsoon season, lot of moisture available coming in from the Indian Ocean, and the mountains themselves help give a little bit more of kind of a kick. You get more air rising, which means more clouds, more rain coming back down. Now, temperatures will vary a lot based on the elevation, but the main thing is during monsoon season, this is essentially your forecast every single day. No matter where you are in this region, chance of showers, chance for heavy showers and thunderstorms. But again, they're hit and miss. It's not always a long duration rain event, but even a little bit of rain over areas that are muddy. It's not regular flood waters that just come and then move on. Sediments left behind. And in some places, you may have heard that it's like wet cement. The big difference, which is, it's a great analogy. The big difference, though, cement cures and it hardens and it sets. But that's not the case with this. You can have what's like quicksand or that wet cement, which starts to dry and then more rain comes and kind of reactivates it. And that can be waist deep or even higher in some places. So that's one thing that makes rescue efforts not just difficult, but also dangerous.
1: If you would like to help the victims of the floods, and there are many of them, for more information, please go to CNN.com/impact. You can donate there directly, as well as learn more about exactly what kind of support is necessary on the ground. Here in the U.S., a legal battle over President Trump's second effort to curb birthright citizenship is intensifying. In a hearing today, a federal judge asked immigrant rights groups to amend their lawsuit, which seeks to block the president's executive order issued earlier this month. The Supreme Court struck down the president's first attempt to restrict birthright citizenship this summer. His second order now attempts to tighten existing laws and narrow recognized exceptions. This is just one of many major legal cases this week. The Trump administration is appealing a temporary restraining order hours after a judge blocked the U.S. Postal Service from carrying out a new rule that could limit mail voting. Democratic-led states and voting rights groups say the rule is unconstitutional, that the USPS has no authority to implement it. It's a lot of legal questions at the same time, and joining me now is Republican political consultant Barrett Marson. Barrett, good to have you.
2: Thanks for having me on, Jim.
1: So first, let's begin with this USPS rule.

0: Or even higher in some places. So that's one thing that makes rescue efforts not just difficult, but also dangerous.
1: If you would like to help the victims of the floods, and there are many of them, for more information, please go to cnn.com/impact. You can donate there directly, as well as learn more about exactly what kind of support is necessary on the ground. Here in the U.S., a legal battle over President Trump's second effort to curb birthright citizenship is intensifying. In a hearing today, a federal judge asked immigrant rights groups to amend their lawsuit, which seeks to block the president's executive order issued earlier this month. The Supreme Court struck down the president's first attempt to restrict birthright citizenship this summer. His second order now attempts to tighten existing laws and narrow recognized exceptions. This is just one of many major legal cases this week. The Trump administration is appealing a temporary restraining order hours after a judge blocked the U.S. Postal Service from carrying out a new rule that could limit mail voting. Democratic-led states and voting rights groups say the rule is unconstitutional, that the USPS has no authority to implement it. It's a lot of legal questions at the same time, and joining me now is Republican political consultant Barrett Marson. Barrett, good to have you.
2: Thanks for having me on, Jim.
1: So first, let's begin with this USPS ruling. I mean, there was a great deal of concern last week when the Supreme Court lifted a stay while not addressing the merits. Now you have a lower court here blocking these new rules. Eventually, it's going to make its way to the Supreme Court. What happens when it gets there?
2: Well, I'm hoping that the Supreme Court will actually decide the merits of the case. You know, they kicked it out last week because they said it just wasn't ripe because the regulations hadn't taken effect, actually. Now they are in effect. Now states are suing. You know, Jim, I'm based in Arizona. We have more than a generation of mail-in experience of mail-in balloting. It's been safe and secure. We've had virtually

0: of mail-in balloting. And in fact, more than 75% of voters here in Arizona vote by mail. Taking that away from us would be a massive headache for election officials and for voters here.
1: Is there already going to be some confusion given how close we already are to the elections? I mean, the court may eventually rule, but one can imagine, even when the court rules, that the administration will continue to challenge some mail-in ballots.
0: Of course they will. They will absolutely continue to do whatever they can because Donald Trump says mail-in voting equals fraud. Not in Arizona, that's for sure. I think the Supreme Court will rule expeditiously because, in Arizona and several other states, early ballots go out the first week of October. You're literally talking about 5, 6 weeks from now. So they've got to do this on a much expedited basis, probably quicker than most court cases.
1: Yeah, I mean, look at Colorado. Lots of mail-in votes there. Oregon. I want to ask about the
0: Absolutely.
1: president's second attempt to go after birthright citizenship. The Supreme Court was quite clear on this, but now you have another attempt here, arguably a narrower one. Do you expect a similar outcome?
0: I would expect a similar outcome. Look, for Trump, it doesn't cost anything, right? I mean, he's not paying for this. So he can keep finding alternative routes in hopes that maybe something will stick to the wall here. You throw the spaghetti up, you hope that it sticks. If it doesn't, try again.
1: Yeah, and same could be true for the Kennedy Center, which a judge already ordered him to take.

0: Do you expect a similar outcome?
1: I would expect a similar outcome. Look, for Trump, it doesn't cost anything, right? I mean, he's not paying for this, so he can keep finding alternative routes in hopes that maybe something will stick to the wall here. You know, you throw the spaghetti up, you hope that it sticks. If it doesn't, try again.
0: Yeah, and same could be true for the Kennedy Center, which a judge already ordered him to take his name down there. He's now pursuing another way. Instead of putting his name above President Kennedy, he wants to put it below to kind of claim credit for renovations while at the same time threatening to tear the whole thing down. Do you understand the president's fixation on this? And do you believe it's good for Republicans? Are you surprised more Republicans aren't saying, hey, not a good idea?
1: Yeah. Well, Jim, as you know, American voters right now are most concerned about one thing, and that's what to call the Kennedy Center. That is the number one issue on every voter's mind, of course. It's really ridiculous. The time that he is spending on the Kennedy Center, he really should be spending on affordability and maybe, God forbid, the Iran war, which he started now literally 6 months ago. That was supposed to last 4 to 6 weeks. It's now 26 weeks, and there's no real end in sight, even if we're not necessarily shooting at each other right now. We're going to have the sanctions of all sanctions, apparently, at some point. So, you know, between the ballroom, Lake Ontario, Lake America, whatever you want to call it anymore, you know, Trump really needs to get more focused on the things everyday Americans really care about. What you... Most Americans cannot find Lake Ontario on a map. Most Americans cannot name the five Great Lakes.
0: Yeah.
1: This is not something Americans care about. We care about gas prices. You know, I was just up in Flagstaff today, $6 a gallon. Now, it's out of the way and, you know, it's a rural area, but $6 a gallon. That is, that's a substantial, I mean, that's California prices.
0: No question.
1: Listen, and so, you know, here in Phoenix, it's four and a half.
0: It starts to be $100 to fill your tank, man.
1: And so, that's, that's the... Absolutely. Absolutely. And so that's the thing that the president needs to focus on. The ballroom, what we call lakes, that's not important.
0: We'll see if that's a lesson learned. Brett Marson, thanks so much for walking us through it.
1: Thank you very much, Jim. Have a great day.
0: A U.S. military judge has issued a stunning blow in the case against Khalid Sheikh Mohammed, the man accused of plotting the September 11th attacks. The New York Times reports the prisoner's confessions to FBI agents were not voluntary and therefore cannot be used against him at trial. Khalid Sheikh Mohammed, KSM, as he was often referred to, was transferred to the prison at Guantanamo Bay in 2006 after interrogations by the CIA in overseas prisons. According to the Times, the judge in the case wrote in a ruling that the FBI failed to provide Mohammed's statements at Gitmo, failed to prove that those statements were voluntary, and cited other factors, such as severe coercion and psychological conditioning by the CIA. This week, the judge set a trial date.

0: Welcome back. In today's business breakout now, a lower close on Wall Street. The Nasdaq fell 0.5% amid weakness, for the day at least, in the chip sector. But it was a positive week overall for U.S. stocks, the first winning week for the Dow in 3 weeks. The main event for investors was a high-profile speech by Fed Chair Kevin Warsh, the central bank's yearly symposium in Jackson Hole, Wyoming. Jackson Hole is a place where Fed chairs often unveil important policy changes and signal where rates might be headed. Warsh, who is cutting back on public guidance by the Fed, broke with tradition and said nothing about Fed policy. He did, however, deliver a stern warning on inflation, suggesting the Fed might be closer to raising interest rates.
1: Inflation is running above our 2% target. So the Fed's predominant focus right now should be on prices. We must be confident that underlying inflation is moving to our objective clearly and at sufficient speed. Otherwise, we have work to do.
0: Traders now believe there is more than a 50% chance the Fed will raise rates at its next meeting, that is in mid-September. Deutsche Bank analysts believe the Fed will raise rates twice before the end of the year. Joining me now is Adam Posen, president of the Peterson Institute for International Economics. And he joins me from Jackson Hole. Adam, good to have you.
2: Thanks, Jim, for having me.
0: So listen, with all Fed chairs, it's always about reading the tea leaves. You know, I mean, that was a cottage industry with Alan Greenspan. Did you read, and do others that you speak to there read Warsh's comments today as in effect a signal that rates are going up?
2: Yes, I was pleasantly surprised because the economic argument for doing it is clear. He has said all sorts

0: given that everybody seems to think that's what makes sense. I mean, inflation is not just above the Fed's target, it's well above it, and it's not going down. Right. And by the way, as you know better than me, the bond markets are pricing in rising borrowing costs, regardless, despite, you know, the Treasury's attempt to intervene here. What took them so long? I mean, you would think that the lessons from the last big inflation battle a few years ago, you know, that this is transitory, et cetera, would be, well, weighing on the Fed chairman as he makes this decision.
1: I agree with you. And I think I've been on with you previously talking about why it was pretty clear 6 months, even a year ago, we were heading of the committee and the previous chair, Jay Powell, of course, had an excessive concern that the labor market might be weak. A number of us argued that was understood why you would care if it was, but that was a wrong assessment. I think also there was this sense of solidarity of nobody wanted to dissent while President Trump was directly legally attacking Governor Cook and now Governor Powell. And so coming out of COVID, there was this long period where very few people dissented. So I think those two factors led to a mistake. And then they shouldn't have cut rates last year. They should have been raising earlier this year. But then nobody wanted to raise right ahead of Mr. Warsh taking over. So it was this sequence of bad choices. But now the Fed's behind the curve. They can still fix it. And they got to get going.
0: Before we go, one of his goals had been to create a quieter Fed, less public signaling, et cetera. How's that working out?
1: Hello?
0: Hi, can you hear me? We may have lost that signal, but our thanks to Adam Posen there for giving us a report from the Jackson Hole Conference. Checking now some of today's other business headlines. There was a key legal win for AI giant Anthropic. A federal judge ruled that the Pentagon violated the law when it labeled the company a supply chain risk earlier this year. The judge calls the move, quote, unlawful.

0: Massachusetts mother is criminally responsible for killing her three children. The jury asked Friday to see evidence, including the kitchen knife Clancy used to cut her own wrists and neck. They also asked to see Clancy's prescription pill bottles. Let's get more now on our top story, the urgent rescue efforts at the Nepal-China border, where some 2,500 people remain missing. Without anywhere to turn, desperate family members are lining up to register the names of missing loved ones. Hanako Montgomery is part of our team in Nepal, and she filed this story earlier.
1: The Nepali Army barracks right now, and we've just seen another helicopter. I mean, one of dozens that have arrived over the past 30 minutes. And it looks as though people are getting off right now holding some kind of luggage. We can't tell if these people are survivors or whether these are people of loved ones who are trying to find any remaining survivors.
2: In our village, there are no people left. It's a very difficult situation. The villagers were scared and ran to get to safety, but didn't know where to go. There's no food or drinkable water, all swept away by the landslide.
1: These are all relatives of people still missing, and because they can't get in contact with them, they've come here to the army barracks to give their contact information, their names, trying to see if the people that the army are finding are the same people as their loved ones.
3: Yesterday only we rescued 900 persons from most affected area. We are trying to intensify the search and rescue operations, but due to some, you know, the heavy mud due to the flood. And another, the challenging factor here is the weather itself.
4: The rain?
3: Yeah, rain and weather.
4: Have you seen anything like this? How are you feeling about this disaster?
3: I haven't seen this kind of, disaster in my life.
1: So these people here, they're looking for the names of their family members on these pieces of paper here. And there are hundreds of names.

0: Lindsay Clancy would go to some sort of healthcare provider and they'd come up with a new plan of treatment. They would take the pill bottles that she currently was using and put them in his car so that they would not get confused with old treatment and new treatment. So this is some of the stuff that they're reviewing to our knowledge because they asked to see these pieces of evidence. Obviously, it's cannot glean what exactly their discussions are and who, maybe one or all, wanted to see this evidence. But again, this is nobody really knows what they're going to determine as far as this case is considered. And they have a lot to consider. Like I said, hundreds of pieces of evidence. There is 90 witnesses that were in this case over several weeks of testimony. And they have to consider, not guilty by what, she had no criminal responsibility. Which means that she could be brought to a psychiatric hospital or not guilty on all charges, or she could be found guilty of first degree murder, second degree murder, manslaughter, the lesser charges. So, again, a lot to consider. Kevin Reddington, the defense attorney, telling our cameras that Lindsay, right now, she's scared. Her family is there, continues to be there by her side, and everyone now waiting for this verdict, and we'll have to wait and see what happens on Monday.
1: Still to come on The Brief, the U.S. is reportedly nearing a major oil deal with Venezuela, how it could affect global supplies, also what it means for U.S.-Venezuela relations. That's coming up.

0: www.ncbi.org to help save lives.
1: The Trump administration is reportedly close to a deal that would give the U.S. a stake and long-term access to Venezuela's oil. Axios was first to report the story. It says the deal would more than double U.S. oil reserves because Venezuela's are the world's largest. Back in February, President Trump laid out his vision for Venezuela's oil.
2: For the benefit of both our nations, we're going to refine their oil right here in America and right here in Texas and then export it to all over the world. We're going to keep some for ourselves. We're going to give some to them, and they're going to make more money than they've ever made before. We'll help build their country again, which was a disaster. And we're going to build it up, and we're going to benefit also. And that's the way it's supposed to be, right? It's going to be great.
1: Joining me now is Francisco Manaldi, the director of the Latin America Energy Program at Rice University's Baker Institute for Public Policy. Francisco, thanks so much for joining.
3: Happy to be here.
1: So right there, President Trump describes this as a win-win. Is it, or is the U.S. taking colonial possession of part of Venezuela's oil?

0: and that has very low approval ratings, signs a major deal that could have a massive impact in the economic future of the country. So that creates conditions that could eventually lead to a rejection by the population of the deal and some future backlash. Of course, if it's done in a transparent way and it's a reasonable deal that has international standards, it could lead to a lot of investment and future revenues for the Venezuelan government and people.
1: If it does not, does it have standing? Right? If you had elections and had a new Venezuelan president, you have elections in this country, you have a new U.S. president, would it necessarily survive?
0: Yeah, that's a big question mark. And that's why I am stressing the issue about transparency, because I think it will require a lot of transparency and something that really makes economic sense for this to survive in the future. And I think oil companies know that deals that do not pass that test eventually throughout history have been forcefully renegotiated by future governments. And so I hope this is done the proper way, because if not, this is not going to lead to significant new investments nor to the benefits that it's supposed to generate.
1: Well, Francisco, thanks so much for walking us through it all. Appreciate you joining.
0: Thank you.

0: Alex Michelson, weekdays on CNN.
1: President Trump has ordered NASA and the Pentagon to help create a U.S. Space Academy. He made the announcement at NASA's Johnson Space Center. He was there to award the Artemis II crew mission the Congressional Space Medal of Honor for their 10-day mission around the moon. The president called astronauts aboard the U.S. the International Space Station.
2: Well, this is a great honor. To be with you is a great honor, and I just want to thank and Jessica, Anil, Jack, great Americans, great patriots, brave people. I wouldn't do it. I will tell you right now, I hate to admit it, I would not want to do it. But some people love it more than anything, and you have amazing courage. And

0: they hope, tens of thousands of exoplanets. Joining me now is Bear Witherspoon. He is the NASA Roman Payload Systems Engineer. He joins us now from the Goddard Space Flight Center in Greenbelt, Maryland. Bear, good to have you on.
1: Thank you so much for having me. Thrilled to be here.
0: So, of course, we're aware of the Hubble, and then James Webb goes up. It looks even deeper and clearer. Tell us what the Nancy Grace Roman Space Telescope is going to do. Why it's such a big deal?
1: Well, the biggest thing about it is its detector array, right? I'll keep doing this with my hands. It's about that big. And so that means we can take massive, massive surveys of the sky. So we're just taking image after image, but we're peppering the entire sky, really, with Hubble resolution imagery. And so, it's going to be, and then we give that data to the world and let people find what they want in it, which is going to really revolutionize how astronomy is done somewhat. Historically, people would write a grant and say, hey, please point your space telescope at something. And then we point the telescope and they get the data. This way, we just do most of everything and then give it to everybody. And yeah, changes the way we do things.
0: So I know enough to know that, you know, it's about distance and time. So far away can it see, but how far back in time can it see? What's its range?
1: So it's similar to Hubble in terms of its depth of field, right? Like James Webb is the one that you get to. They have that big light bucket that their primary mirror is huge, and they collect photons that are the faintest things away. So you're looking back to, right, they call it the dawn of the universe, like right when the lights turned

0: the exoplanets in the Milky Way galaxy. To put it sort of simply, we don't really know what our neighborhood really looks like, and we're going to get to know that there are this many Earths, there are this many Jupiters, there are this many Saturns. How far away are they from their host star? We're going to do that for the Milky Way galaxy, our galaxy. The other thing we have on board is called a coronagraph. And a coronagraph, actually, everybody has done some form of coronography and didn't even know it. You just hold up your hand and block out a bright light and try to see faint stuff around it. That's coronagraphy. So what we're going to be doing, using crazy math and deformable mirrors, we block out a star that we're looking at so that we can see the super faint exoplanets, the planets around it. And so it's going to be direct imaging of those exoplanets. It's something that we're technology we're really excited about, because the next great observatory for NASA is called the Habitable Worlds Observatory. NASA's very literal with their naming conventions, so it kind of says it right there on the tin, right? Like, that's what we're looking for. So
1: So this has been, of course, in development for years. I just wonder, you put a lot of work into this before it sits on top of that rocket and goes up and starts doing its job. Must be exciting, must be a little nervous too.
0: Someone today told me I look like someone, my energy level right now is someone who's like just got on a roller coaster but hasn't gone over yet. I don't know if that was a compliment or not, but it was a it's super exciting, right? I personally have worked on this for about 8 years, and I'm not one of the people that's worked on it the longest. There are millions of people hours going into this thing over the course of greater than a decade. And so it's lots and lots and lots of immense effort from incredibly passionate people doing great things. It's been a thrill. And this is just another part of that wonderful ride that I get to be on. It's great.
1: Well, congratulations to you and those millions of people who had a hand in this. Bear Witherspoon, thanks so much for joining.
0: So happy to spend the time with you, and go Roman Sunday morning.
1: We'll be watching. Well, finally tonight, Roger Federer is set to be inducted into the International Tennis Hall of Fame on Saturday in Newport, Rhode Island. The 20-time Grand Slam champion has a long list of accomplishments.

ruling in that case. Let's go out front. Good evening. I'm Brianna Keeler in for Aaron Burnett. Out front tonight, breaking news. Quote, it came just like a tsunami. We are hearing tonight from the first time from an American couple

0: how to get to them. So that's been really, really difficult. He also told us that because of the inclement weather, the fears of a monsoon storm, also fears that two newly formed lakes from that first initial flood could potentially burst, could overflow. These were concerns that he had about potentially more loss of lives, potentially more damage. But of course, right now, they are racing against the clock, that 72-hour window, a very critical window to find any remaining survivors who might be alive as soon coming to an end. So right now, they are just trying desperately anything to get more individuals out from the rubble, Brianna.
1: Hanako, thank you so much. Will Ripley is in Kathmandu. And Will, I know you spoke with two Americans who were rescued from the flood. And right now, you're at the hospital where survivors will be treated if they're found. What's the latest that you're learning?
2: Hey, Brianna. Yeah, you know, behind me, there's this wall of photos of people who are missing. And as we came out here yesterday afternoon, it started with 1,200 people registered missing. Then the number in a few hours jumped up to 1,600. Now it's well over 2,000. And just look at the ages of some of the people who are on this wall, family members, desperate for information. They don't know where children are. They don't know where parents and grandparents and brothers and sisters and aunts and uncles are. It's just a heartbreaking situation out here for the people who are still missing. But we were able to speak with an American couple from Northern California who are not among the missing. They survived by a matter of seconds when that black water inundated the border checkpoint where they were about to cross into China.
3: Violent. It was aggressive. Aggressive with anger. That's how I saw the water come. So I really asked him, I mean, why is God so angry with us?
2: Anjana Raja and Puttupi Venkate's son came to Nepal from Northern California for a spiritual journey, but not one like this.
4: Just seeing so many people die, I think it's going to last for a while. It's going to linger for a while. I don't know if we will get over it anytime soon.
2: They were on a tour bus near the China-Nepal border about to cross into Tibet when people outside started running and screaming.
3: There was no time to think. Our reflexes needed to be so fast. I saw something coming really brown up there, going up like 60 to 70 feet, something coming brown our way. At that point, I didn't know whether it was water or whether it was dust. So the way it came just like a tsunami. It just came going all the way up. And just like a tsunami, how it sweeps going like a row, it just took the buses, the vans, houses, people, everything. We saw people just getting sucked in the water. It was so traumatizing to see that. People are screaming, but of course water doesn't hear anything. It just kind of sucked them in.
2: They shared this photo showing what's left of their tour bus.
3: It's very hard to express in words.

0: huddling in the woods with a small group of survivors.
1: There are about 70, 80 people in that little area. We got to put our bags, sit on the bag, and that's about it. You know, we had like 2-inch wiggle room. We couldn't move more than 2 inches because it was so full. Water all night, little or no food. We had to share water, whoever had water.
0: Finally, a helicopter came to rescue them.
2: And here you are now, and you have your temporary passport. You're gonna go home and see your daughter and your son.
3: I can't wait, can't wait.
2: What do you wanna say to them? What are you gonna do when you see them?
3: I'm gonna hug them and cry because I am an emotional mama. I am gonna hug them and cry, and I'm just thankful to God that I'm alive and there for them. I'm gonna tell them, take life seriously and be ready for whatever comes. This is a learning. Things could happen to anyone. It could happen to us again, so be ready. I'm going to tell them that.
0: They're among the handful of lucky ones. At one of the largest hospitals in Kathmandu, we watch as the number of registered missing people grows from 1,200 to more than 1,600 in just a few hours.
4: People are signing up names of their loved ones who are missing. They're registering them, hoping that they'll be brought to this hospital.
0: But as the day goes by, no new names are added to this handwritten list of 31 survivors. Junisha Thapa came here searching for her uncle.
5: His name is Razu Ali. It is not included in this list.
4: How often have you been checking?
5: Minute.
4: Minute by minute.
5: Yes.
0: She says he was at the tax office when the flood hit.
4: What happened to the tax office?
5: It swept away from flood.
4: It was swept away by the water.
0: Photos of the missing fill this hospital wall. Just around the corner, at the morgue, we find a very different photo wall.
4: It's pictures of bodies from the flood zone. And there are men there are women. It looks like there are children. They even photograph body parts with tattoos, anything that can be identified. It's just a really horrible scene.
0: And with each passing hour, things here are only getting worse.
4: You know, we came here this morning thinking that there might be more names added to this list of survivors, because every time somebody's brought here to the hospital for treatment, they add a name, but it's still at 31, even though the number of missing has climbed to over 2,000 just since we were recording here. But still, there are family members. You can see them sleeping on these benches here. They're just waiting, hoping that patients and survivors might be brought in here to the hospital today. You know, Brianna, it really did make a difference, just a matter of seconds, where people were standing. You know, the couple who we interviewed, they were on one tour bus. There was another larger tour group of 67 people, including 5 Americans, that was on the tour bus right in front of them. Some of them were in line at the visa office. That entire group has disappeared. There's no trace of them. And those were people that they were at the hotel having breakfast with that morning, talking with excitement about the journey that was ahead for them. That is how close the survivors came to being among the untold number of people who were killed in this disaster.
6: Yeah. Will, thank you so much for that report and that story. Vikram Ravi joins us now. We just heard from Vikram's parents in Will's piece there. They were rescued in the flood. Vikram, you're hearing your parents describe their experience there. How are you absorbing what they went through?

0: here this morning thinking that there might be more names added to this list of survivors, because every time somebody's brought here to the hospital for treatment, they add a name, but it's still at 31, even though the number of missing has climbed to over 2,000 just since we were recording here. But still, there are family members. You can see them sleeping on these benches here. They're just waiting, hoping that patients and survivors might be brought in here to the hospital today. You know, Brianna, it really did make a difference, just a matter of seconds, where people were standing. You know, the couple who we interviewed, they were on one tour bus. There was another larger tour group of 67 people, including five Americans, that was on the tour bus right in front of them. Some of them were in line at the visa office. That entire group has disappeared. There's no trace of them. And those were people that they were at the hotel having breakfast with that morning, talking with excitement about the journey that was ahead for them. That is how close the survivors came to being among the untold number of people who were killed in this disaster.
1: Yeah. Will, thank you so much for that report and that story. Vikram Ravi joins us now. We just heard from Vikram's parents in Will's piece there. They were rescued in the flood. Vikram, you're hearing your parents describe their experience there. How are you absorbing what they went through?
2: I'm at a loss for words. It's truly, truly heartbreaking. I mean, I'm honestly hearing more and more descriptions about this every single day, and just from this broadcast so far, it's unbelievable how much damage was caused and just how a few seconds could have meant I'm looking for my parents from an embassy rather than having the hope they're going to come home and I can hug them. Like, I'm just at a loss for words. I can't believe it.
1: Yeah, I know. I sense how happy you are. It's an amazing outcome for you. And it is luck, as your mom was

0: Will, thank you so much for that report and that story. Vikram Ravi joins us now. We just heard from Vikram's parents in Will's piece there. They were rescued in the flood. Vikram, you're hearing your parents describe their experience there. How are you absorbing what they went through?
1: I'm at a loss for words. It's truly, truly heartbreaking. I mean, I'm honestly hearing more and more descriptions about this every single day, and just from this broadcast so far, it's unbelievable how much damage was caused, and just how a few seconds could have meant I'm looking for my parents from an embassy rather than having the hope they're going to come home and I can hug them. Like, I'm just at a loss for words. I can't believe it.
0: Yeah, I know. I sense how happy you are. It's an amazing outcome for you, and it is luck, as your mom was saying. She called you shortly after the flood. Can you tell us about that call? Was that the first that you'd heard that this had happened?
1: Yeah, so I just moved a lot of my stuff in with my sister into my apartment in Cal Berkeley. And I was just chilling in my bed. And then suddenly I get a phone call, and it's from my mom. So I pick up, and she's just crying. She's crying. She's saying, "Shiva saved us. Shiva saved us. This massive mudslide, tsunami is actually the word she used, trampled villages and buried hundreds of people. There's so many people dead." And I'm just sitting there like, what is going on? I mean, I think my first emotion was confusion, because it's just something I wasn't prepared for. Like, the news wasn't out yet, as far as I'm aware. I got more context about the whole situation over the next few days. But I guess looking back on this retroactively, I'm just thankful that I was able to hear her tell me that she's okay, rather than, again, having to go look for her in this impossible ordeal.
0: And be wondering. Yeah, and you were supposed to be on this trip, is that right?
1: Yeah, I mean, yeah, I really was supposed to be on it. I just finished a summer interning in Washington, D.C., and I was coming back, and I just wanted a few weeks with my friends as I was about to head to college. So I decided that this trip maybe wasn't for me. Also thought maybe I wasn't spiritual enough yet to go on such a soul-searching journey. But yeah, it really makes you look at life. It really makes you think.

0: Well, dead, and I'm just sitting there like, what is going on? I mean, I think my first emotion was confusion because it's just something I wasn't prepared for. Like the news wasn't out yet, as far as I'm aware. I got more context about the whole situation over the next few days, but I guess looking back on this retroactively, I'm just thankful that I was able to hear her tell me that she's okay, rather than again having to go look for her in this impossible ordeal.
1: And be wondering. Yeah. And you were supposed to be on this trip. Is that right?
0: Yeah, I mean, yeah, I really was supposed to be on it. I just finished a summer interning in Washington, D.C., and I was coming back, and I just wanted a few weeks with my friends as I was about to head to college. So I decided that this trip maybe wasn't for me. Also thought maybe I wasn't spiritual enough yet to go on such a soul-searching journey. But yeah, it really makes you look at life. It really makes you think, wow, I could have been there. I could be buried under a ton of mud. It's just something that it's really made me look at life differently and really made me want to chase and make the most of it as much as I can.
1: Yeah, I want to play again some of what your mother said when Will asked her what she wants to do and say to you and your sister when she sees you. Here's that moment.
2: I'm gonna hug them and cry because I am an emotional mama. I am gonna hug them and cry, and I'm just thankful to God that I'm alive and there for them. I'm gonna tell them, take life seriously and be ready for whatever comes. This is a learning. Things could happen to anyone. It could happen to us again. So be ready. I'm gonna tell them that.
1: And we have some pictures of your family together, you, your sister, and your parents as well. What do you want to do? What do you want to say when you get to see them?
0: I mean, jump in their arms, feel their touch. I mean, like literal seconds away and they're alive. That's all I can say. I'm grateful to God and I'm grateful for the miracle that happened because all I want to do is just hug them as soon as they get back.

0: family together, you, your sister, and your parents as well. What do you want to do? What do you want to say when you get to see them?
1: I mean, just jump in their arms, feel their touch. I mean, like literal seconds away and they're alive. That's all I can say. I'm grateful to God and I'm grateful for the miracle that happened because all I want to do is just hug them as soon as they get back. Thankfully, I'm nearby so I can go home and maybe stay for a few days and just, I guess, appreciate that moment just of pure fortune.
0: I think that's going to be some kind of hug, Vikram. I really think it is. You with your family. Vikram Ravi,
1: Thank you so
0: thank you for
1: much.
0: being with us. Amazing that
1: Thank
0: your
1: you as well.
0: parents are going to be with you very soon. Out front next, breaking news, a far-right political commentator and early supporter of Trump seized by ICE, plus three staffers from the independent military newspaper Stars and Stripes suing Pete Hegseth after they were abruptly fired. A judge just making a ruling in that case. The editor-in-chief who was fired is my guest. And the Trump administration told the Supreme Court that his ballroom is about 65% complete. But new reporting from the Washington Post suggests that's not the case. Does it hurt Trump's legal case?

0: Breaking news, controversial right-wing commentator Milo Yiannopoulos has been detained by ICE. He was taken into custody yesterday at New Orleans International Airport. DHS posting this photo of him in custody and saying, quote, he chose to overstay his welcome in violation of our nation's laws. Yiannopoulos was issued a final order of removal by an immigration judge on July 22nd after failing to show up for his immigration hearing. He will remain in ICE custody pending removal. Yiannopoulos' rise to prominence coincided with Donald Trump's first campaign and term as president, and he positioned himself as one of Trump's top supporters. He also had a long history of disparaging and offensive remarks about women, Muslims, African Americans, and transgender people. The list really goes on. Jamal Simmons and Bill Kristol are out front. And Jamal, your reaction to ICE detaining Yiannopoulos?
1: Well, first of all, it couldn't happen to a nicer guy. But I think this is, seems a little bit like an intramural fight between some of the wings of the MAGA party. What seems to be more important to me are the 400,000 immigrants who've been detained over the course of the last year and a half by ICE and DHS. 145,000 American U.S. citizen children have had at least one parent detained over the last year and a half. And, you know, we just had this case of the sailor, Josh Aviles, Josh, who was on the USS Lincoln, whose dad was being detained. There are 50 American, 50 parents or spouses of active duty military who have been detained. This is not a popular policy. They're not handling it well. And so I think while we focus on...

0: this is not a popular policy. They're not handling it well. And so I think while we focus on Milo's case, this is really something that's affecting so many people in this country that we've really got to figure out a better policy to secure our border and to make sure we're not getting rid of people who really ought to, you know, be here.
1: Bill, just a year ago, Yiannopoulos appeared to be quite supportive of ICE's approach, posting California needs ICE checkpoints at supermarket entrances, gas stations, strip malls, intersections, and government buildings with on-the-spot deportation for anyone who can't prove they're in the U.S. legally. I mean, what do you think about so far what you've seen, and what are you expecting about how the administration is messaging this?
2: I don't know if they're going to message it much, or they'll just show, see, we want to deport anyone who's here, quote, illegally, which, I mean, they are fanatics about mass deportation. We really can't lose sight. I agree with Jamal about this, about the forest for the trees. I mean, he's just getting a little bit of maybe his own medicine here, since he was gloating about the deportation of others, especially people with dark color skins or foreign accents and so forth. I guess he's going to be put on a plane back to London, so it doesn't seem like he's not going to the Central African Republic, like some people from Central America are being deported in the middle of the night there. And he's not like these 300,000 Haitians who came here, got temporary protected status, contributed to their communities, had low crime rates, were living lawful lives here in the U.S. The administration removes their temporary protected status. Hey, presto, they're illegal. Now they're being deported to Haiti, a place that is so horribly dangerous that the State Department tells Americans don't set foot there, and there already have been killings. And it's terrible what's happening there in Springfield, Ohio. And that is pure racism. I mean, let's not kid ourselves. Fine, they can take Milo off, I guess, and that's not racism. But why are they going after these Haitians in Springfield, Ohio? Well, we know how that came up in the campaign, right? Breonna and with J.D. Vance and Trump and the eating cats and dogs and all that. So it's really an appalling policy, the mass deportation policy. And if this caused a little more attention to it, that's okay.
1: Bill, I want to see what you think about a moment that happened on Fox yesterday. Bret Baier calling out the president in real time over a social media post after reporter Jonathan Hunt reported that U.S. leaders are set to meet with G20 leaders to increase pressure on Iran. Trump posted, Jonathan Hunt of Fox News did a particularly inaccurate report on the failing Islamic Republic of Iran. I don't want to meet. They do. In fact, they are begging to make a deal. Bret Baier should straighten out his flunkies for a change. Then within minutes of that post, Baier said this on live TV.
3: First of all, Jonathan Hunt's not a flunky. He's a great reporter. Second of all, Mr. President, we didn't say you wanted to meet. In fact, we played a soundbite that you didn't want to meet, and there are no negotiations. We said that Treasury Secretary Bessent is hoping to meet with G20 countries to increase the pressure on Iran, and that Gulf state allies, including Qatar, are inside Tehran trying to get Iran to agree to concessions. That's what it said.
1: Compelling moment, Bill. What'd you think?
2: Yeah, look, it's good that Brett called out the president in this one instance. He could have just said, Mr. President, you've been lying about the Iranian war now for six, the Iran war for 6 months.

0: conservative viewers who are watching this to say, to call the president to account, to just make factual statements, like it seems like Brett just did, just to correct the record, puts you on the side of where the vast majority of Americans are. We've been at this for 6 months. Most of us don't really understand why it is that we're there. The president doesn't even really talk about nuclear weapons or regime change. It's all about reopening the straits. Gas prices are so high, as Bill was saying a second ago. It just doesn't make any sense. And so we've got to figure out a way to get out of this so that we can get back to focusing on things like child care or grocery prices or making things work for American families who are struggling right now. And the president doesn't even want to talk about affordability.
1: Jamal, Bill, thank you so much for the conversation. Really appreciate it. And out front next, a new ruling tonight in the case of three Stars and Stripes staffers who are suing Pete Hegseth to get their jobs back after they were suddenly fired. The now former editor-in-chief is my guest. Plus, the Trump administration appealing a major ruling on mail-in voting restrictions will tell you what it means for the election now just 2 months away.

0: is CNN. Tonight, suing Hegseth, three staffers at Stars and Stripes, the independent military newspaper first founded during the Civil War, are suing Defense Secretary Pete Hegseth and other top DOD officials, claiming their abrupt firings last week violate their First Amendment rights. The former publisher, editor-in-chief, and reporter allege they were pushed out, quote, for speaking up as private citizens in support of the press's freedom to cover military operations, its need to reach all service persons, and in retaliation for their publication of a news report on deteriorating conditions aboard the USS Abraham Lincoln during its extended tour of duty in the Mideast. The Pentagon declined CNN's request for comment. Out front now, Eric Slavin, one of the Stars and Stripes journalists suing Hegseth and other Pentagon officials. He had been with the outlet for more than two decades, working his way up to editor-in-chief until he was told last week that he would be fired. Eric, you spoke to Outfront last week. Since then, you found out new details about your firing, specifically when the Pentagon made that order to fire you and your two other colleagues. What can you tell us?
1: That's correct. It was something that I really wasn't aware of until the facts of the case came out. But the publisher was attempting to have a conversation with the Pentagon regarding the details of the firing, and specifically found that a lot of those details showed that the notice of proposed separation had a lot of ethical and legal violations within it. The Pentagon essentially said in one sentence, carry out the order to fire myself and our reporter. But what we found is that the order to fire me came one day after Stars and Stripes broke a lot of the details regarding what was happening aboard the USS Abraham Lincoln.
0: You believe it was directly related to that coverage?
1: I think it was a motivating factor. The notice of separation said that what I did was so egregious in essentially saying that

0: Breaking news, the White House just appealing a federal judge's ruling that temporarily blocked the U.S. Postal Service from carrying out Trump's controversial executive order that could limit mail-in voting in the midterms, a plan that the judge warned would likely be found to be unconstitutional. Gabe Cohen is out front with a deeper look at how Trump has tried to weaponize the Postal Service for political gain.
1: Hopefully there will be no mail-in ballots. Mail-in ballots are inherently corrupt.
2: President Trump, fixated on mail ballots and baseless claims of election fraud, has ordered the U.S. Postal Service to aid his crusade. Following an executive order, USPS has published new vote-by-mail regulations, including a requirement for election officials to upload the names and addresses of every mail ballot recipient in the U.S. into a government portal, which could ultimately be shared with federal law enforcement and used for audits and investigations.
3: If a state refuses to turn their absentee voter list over to the federal government, will the Postal Service still mail their ballots?
4: Under our proposed regulation, no. We would tell the state that we need the manifest.
2: That initiative still has large legal hurdles to clear. But it's just one piece of Trump's power grab at the Postal Service, with reports that he considered stripping the agency of its independence and shifting it under his Commerce Department. Trump and Commerce Secretary Howard Lutnick are also testing a plan to have USPS workers help conduct the U.S. Census.
5: The postman drives by a house and says, we don't have to go in that house. Nobody lives there. They know where everybody lives. It's going to save us billions of dollars.
2: Sources tell CNN that the Postal Service has at least publicly played ball with the president, largely because of its looming financial crisis, which will require reforms from the administration and Congress.
4: Let me be very, very, very, very clear. We are out of cash.
2: But soon, Trump may have even more control over USPS as he aims to reshape its independent board of governors. Only one of the board's four current members is a Republican, but the president has nominated four new Republicans who, if confirmed, could give him greater influence over the agency. Two of the nominees were asked specifically about mail-in ballots.
6: Do you believe that mail-in voting now is safe and secure?
7: That's a very good question. I would say it's not mail-in. Under the proper guidance and monitoring, yes, I do.
6: I mean, for instance, President Trump won my state in 2024, and there was a ton of mail-in voting. Was that voting for President Trump safe and secure or no?
7: It was safe and secure.
2: And it's unclear if they'll fully back Trump's mail ballot claims.
6: Mr. Brodsky, have you voted by mail?
8: Yes, I have.
6: Okay. And presumably you feel the system was safe and secure.
8: It was
6: that
8: a
6: we
8: wonderful
6: long
8: way to vote, and I did it three times. Yeah.
2: But on the central question of who won in 2020, at least one raised some alarm. Writing in his Senate questionnaire, Joe Biden was certified as the president of the 2020 election. I have no information to reach a conclusion that it was free and fair.
9: Brianna, as you mentioned, just yesterday, a federal judge again blocked those new mail ballot regulations, ruling that they are most likely unlawful. The White House already appealing that, and so we're expecting more legal action ahead on this, including potentially another trip to the Supreme Court. And again, the administration wants these rules in place for the midterms, even though ballots are going to start going out in the coming days.
0: Gabe Cohen, thank you. Ryan Goodman, out front legal analyst, joins us now. And Ryan, a judge temporarily blocking the post office from carrying out Trump's order. Hours later, the White House files this appeal. Unclear how fast the appeal will move. Where do you see this heading?
10: So I think it's a fairly straightforward case. It should be smooth sailing for the plaintiffs that are trying to block the rule. And that's because the lower court had already issued this once and it was already affirmed by the Court of Appeals. But the lower court is making the factual findings in this very strong language in her opinion last night. She said, quote, the record continues to lack any evidence regarding fraudulent absentee or mail-in voting.

0: he was giving false information. It's just that he was the purveyor of the false information to the court. And there's a doctrine that the courts have used for decades. It's called the presumption of regularity. It means that they give the executive branch a presumption, a default that they are acting in good faith and that their information can be trusted. That benefits the Justice Department in so many cases, civil litigation, criminal cases, and the like. But the presumption can be forfeited if courts start to just doubt that this particular Justice Department is going to give them valid information. And lower courts have already begun to say that the presumption has been forfeited. The big question is what the U.S. Supreme Court does. So this is not beneficial to the Solicitor General. It could mean that it would hurt the Solicitor General in other cases that are not this case when he goes before the justices.
1: Yeah, that could be huge. Ryan, yeah. Thank you so much. Out front next, Sir Anthony Hopkins is best known for his role as Hannibal Lecter. But at 88, he's launching an entirely new career.

0: And this is CNN.
1: Tonight, an 88-year-old Academy Award winner launching a whole new career. Sir Anthony Hopkins, perhaps best known for his role as Hannibal Lecter in Silence of the Lambs, just released his first music album. Alex Michelson is out front.

0: released his first music album, Alex Michelson is out front.
1: Sir Anthony Hopkins is listening to a performance of music he composed.
2: I'm sitting there thinking, where did that come from?
3: Where did it come from?
2: From inside my soul.
4: Closer.
1: Hopkins is perhaps best known for playing the cannibalistic killer Hannibal Lecter in several movies, starting with Silence of the Lambs.
4: A census taker once tried to test me. I ate his liver with some fava beans and a nice Chianti.
1: The real-life Hopkins just released his first ever album of his own classical compositions.
3: Do you think Hannibal Lecter would like this album?
2: That's a question. Hello, Clarice. I like the Clarice. The Clarice aria. La, la, la.
1: The album is titled Life is a Dream.
2: I just see it as one long dream. I look back over my life. I think that's impossible. Mm. How did I get here?
1: Hopkins grew up as an only child in Wales. By age 7, Hopkins was playing piano. By 15, he taught himself how to write his own music. But he didn't want to publish it.
2: I was cynical. And
3: you didn't think people would like it?
2: I didn't believe in myself at all.
3: Wow.
2: That's why I became an actor.
1: He'd win an Oscar for Silence of the Lambs and another for The Father.
5: I don't know what's happening anymore.
1: He'd earn Oscar nominations for The Remains of the Day, Amistad, Nixon, and The Two Popes. But through it all, he never stopped writing music.
3: Is more of your passion than even acting?
2: But it's been in me.
1: Hopkins' wife, Stella, encouraged him to compile his 7 decades worth of songwriting into one album. Fellow actor Bradley Cooper suggested to Hopkins that he team up with world-renowned maestro Gustavo Dudamel. Dudamel taught Cooper how to conduct for his role in Maestro. Dudamel's now preparing to lead the New York Philharmonic. He recently conducted the halftime show at the World Cup final.
2: Hey, what's up? Congratulations, how are you?
1: This is the first time these two have ever done a TV interview together. Dudamel recalling the first time he read Hopkins' sheet music.
6: I was completely in love immediately. I say like, wow.
1: Soon afterwards, Dudamel agreed to conduct the recording sessions in London.
2: I'm sitting thinking, did I write that?
6: Yes, you did.
1: We met up with them at the Grammy Museum in Los Angeles, shortly before they appeared on stage together. In less than a year, Hopkins and Dudamel have become good friends. Two men from different generations and different continents, united by the universal language of music, something they both learned to love as little boys.
2: We never grew up.
3: What do you mean by that?
2: We're both kids.
3: Yeah.
2: We're both children.
3: Even at 88?
2: Yes. He hasn't grown up. I'm watching him on the podium, conducting the other night. Yeah. He's a child. That's what it's about.
3: Yes.
2: It's about the power of childhood.
3: Wow.
2: The child of enthusiasm.
3: Absolutely.
2: Passion.
3: The passion of childhood. So as he approaches his 89th birthday, what's next for Anthony Hopkins? Well, he wants to do more movies, but he also says his new goal is to play Carnegie Hall. So he's put that out in the universe, and he says it's never too late to try something new.
0: I think it's wonderful he's put that out in the universe, and I expect that maybe his wish might be answered. We will see. Alex's amazing story. Thank you for sharing
3: you.
0: That with us. And you'll hear much more from Anthony Hopkins on Alex's show, The Story Is, which is tonight at 9 Pacific and midnight here. Don't miss it. And thank you so much for joining us tonight. AC 360 starts now.
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